0: the two deaths were fabricated. And now the Centers for Disease Control and Prevention says it needs to review the deaths and hasn't added them to its official count tracking fatal cases. No other states have announced measles deaths this year. Pennsylvania's health department reported a significant spike in the measles last week and a total of 676 cases across most counties. Kristen Wright, NPR News.
1: Civil rights advocates are speaking out this weekend against the Trump administration's new proposal for unprecedented changes to the next U.S. Census. The plan would reshape voting maps, and that would affect how federal funding is distributed across the country. NPR's Hansi Lo Wong reports.
2: According to the 14th Amendment, the, quote, whole number of persons in each state must be included in the census numbers used to determine each state's share of congressional seats and electoral college votes for a decade. But the Trump administration's proposal argues the Constitution's framers did not intend for the word persons to include people living in the states who do not have U.S. citizenship or a green card. Trump officials are also proposing cutting questions about race and ethnicity because they see a, quote, reduced need for that information, which is used for civil rights enforcement. Erica Bernal Martinez leads the National Association of Latino Elected and Appointed Officials Educational Fund.
3: This proposed rule is not an administrative technicality. It is an attempt to make Latinos and other communities disappear in the 2030 census.
2: The public can comment on the proposal through October 13th. Anzi Luong, NPR News.
1: You're listening to NPR. Chinese President Xi Jinping has visited India for the first time since fighting broke out between the two countries in 2020. He met with India's Prime Minister Narendra Modi and said India is its partner, not a rival. NPR's Amkar Khandakar reports.
4: China's president was in New Delhi for the BRICS summit, a group of nearly a dozen countries aimed at countering the West. In a statement, both India and China pledged to resolve their decades-old border dispute. China claims large parts along the Himalayas that India administers. Critics say that since 2020, China's army has cut off India's access to several pastures and patrolling points along the border. Modi did not comment on the allegations of Chinese encroachment, but in recent months, his government has worked to restore trade and travel with China. Omkar Khandekar, NPR News, New Delhi.
1: A Republican congressman, Tom Tiffany of Wisconsin, says he and a pilot had to swim to safety after the plane they were flying in had to make an emergency landing on Lake Wausau. Tiffany, who was running for governor, said the small single-engine plane lost power as it approached Wausau downtown airport. The local sheriff's office says the men were in the water for about 20 minutes before emergency responders located them. Both sustained only minor injuries. The Federal Aviation Administration and the National Transportation Safety Board will investigate the crash. I'm Linda Kenyon, NPR News in Washington.
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8: Hello, hello. I'm Brittany Luce, and you're listening to It's Been a Minute from NPR, a show about what's going on in culture and why it doesn't happen by accident. It's hard to refine your taste when everything in your algorithm is vying for your attention. Is that influencer you follow giving you the right advice? What should we actually be paying attention to in our social media feeds? Culture critic and host of the new podcast, Feedback, Ira Madison III, takes our hand and shows us the way. Ira, welcome to It's Been a Minute.
9: Thank you for having me back. It's been a minute.
8: It has been a minute. It is a pleasure to have you back. It's a pleasure to have you back. I want to talk to you about something. This is the thing. Ira is a man about town. He is a man of taste. He is a man who knows what's going on. You're plugged in. I know you have an opinion on this.
10: the tide has turned on influencers. Mm. We'll get into some examples of this in a moment. But first, I want to know, when did you first start to notice that things in the influencer economy were shifting?
9: I feel like you always notice when something is shifting, when people pivot, you know, to when they switch up either what their brand has been or they start looking for other sources of income.
10: Like when Charli D'Amelio went to Broadway.
9: Yes, you know, but I feel like that was trying to legitimize herself. You know, there's a lot of reality people going to Broadway or, you know, the Chicago pipeline.
10: Listen, I saw Anne Juliet with Candy Burris.
9: Did you? Did you like it? I mean, I saw Ariana Maddox in Chicago. I saw her final night, and she was fantastic.
10: You've made a really good point. Like, there's some sort of, like, pivot. It's like, maybe if your content before was all about, I don't know, cheese pulls, like, maybe you've switched to current events.
9: A lot of people are doing current events. Maybe a lot of people should not be, you know? You ever noticed that that was a big pivot, too, for not just influencers, but podcasters as well. It was, let's all talk about current events and the news. And it's, is that your brand?
10: Is that your brand?
9: They all want to be Jennifer Welch. You know, they want that I've had it moment, you know, where she came out against Trump and had the big rants. And
10: I also have noticed, though, like, in addition to sort of like the pivoting that we're seeing, I think if we zoom out, there's almost like, people are not feeling influencers the way that they used to. I feel like for the past decade or so, they've kind of been, in some ways, a prevailing form of entertainment. Mm-hmm. And now I feel like audiences are starting to kind of turn on influencers to a certain degree. I mean, there's a few high-profile moments that I can think of right now. But I get the we're sense broke. That people are sort of getting a little fed up.
9: Well, we're broke, you know? What are you influencing me to buy if I don't have the money to buy anything?
10: That's a good question.
9: You know, it is.
10: That's a good question.
9: It's interesting to be an influencer, to be, you know, influencing people to buy a product or live this certain lifestyle. And it's, well, if we can't afford that, then your job is sort of moot.
10: Everybody on the show is tired of me hearing Vala Violent. Everybody who listens to this, I'm sorry. If you're watching, I'm sorry. I'm going to bring it up again. Okay. And something that I noticed, I've been watching Love Island off and on for like 10 years between US and UK. And, like, people really be, like, they start, like, stan armies while the people are still in.
9: Oh, please. The Ola dolls. The Ola dolls are, that's another thing where it's unhinged. And it's performing solidarity.
10: Well, that's what I'm saying.
9: Over identifying. You feel
10: codes?
9: Close to them.
10: Yeah. But, like, but that is, I don't know. I guess I'm wondering is, like, what does that, like, feeling close to a moderately well-known stranger.
9: Yeah, they're giving you something. Yeah, I mean, I hadn't really ever thought about this. Just like you had stands like celebrating wins, like every time Alandra would get like a new brand deal, and it's
10: what? I mean, like, what are we doing here? I think she's a beautiful girl.
9: She
10: is, I'm happy
9: and she should be working.
10: Successful. That's great.
9: I support her working. I support her getting these brand deals.
10: Yeah.
9: Why are you at home in your studio apartment celebrating someone getting a brand deal? Like, it's wild to me. And when Alandra and Nick broke up, you know, like they made the public announcement, I saw many people who need to hop on the Zoom with their therapist getting online saying, well, I don't believe this to be true because she speaks to us directly. She would have let us know.
10: I get growing affection for people that you watch on screen. That's why any of us follow any influencers or watch any sort of TV or listen to any sort of music. You grow affection for these people and their personalities.
9: That's why people listen to us.
10: Yeah, exactly. Exactly. I get it. It's very human. But there's like a whole other thing where it's like, again, like you're standing someone who you watched compete on a reality show for 6 weeks, maybe, right? Because they have to make it to the end.
9: Mm-hmm.
10: Maybe 6 weeks tops. And then you're celebrating that they have an opportunity to sell you something.
9: Right.
10: that you may not even be interested in buying.
9: Mm-hmm.
10: Like, I see, you know what I mean? Like, how many Poppy ads can a person take in? I don't know.
9: I can't believe it. I'm so happy she got a Poppy deal. I can't wait for her to sell me Poppy. Like, that's what you're saying.
10: You're listening to It's Been a Minute from NPR. I'm Brittany Luce, here with Ira Madison III, culture critic and host of the new podcast, Feedback. We're discussing why the influencer economy may have entered its flop era. I will say, like, even though obviously social media influencer stardom is like one end of a spectrum of like extreme love and let's say devotion to social media influencing. And it is kind of showing the ways in which I think that sort of whole economy is starting to curdle to a certain degree. There is an opposite end of things. You know, as these stands are activating in the real world, influencers have been experiencing at least a tiny bit of pushback. Recently, a fancy woven basket store on Nantucket, the fancy summer vacation island off the coast of Massachusetts, it put up a sign that reads, "No influencers," in all caps. Very beautiful sign. The store's owner told CNN that it was just a lighthearted way to set boundaries. Mm-hmm. But influencers, many of whom don't even have any reason to go to Nantucket, maybe don't even want to go to Nantucket, right? Mm-hmm. Maybe have never been. They took serious issue with this sign, saying that it is anti-successful woman. Another Canadian influencer recently said that hating...
9: Of course.
10: What's that?
9: Keeping a girl boss down.
10: Keeping a girl boss down. It is kind of anti-girl boss, actually, when you break it down to it. But... I don't know. I mean, another Canadian influencer recently said that hating influencers is just another way to say that you hate women, or another way to hate women. Some of her audience, I will say for what it's worth, didn't really like, they weren't really rocking with that interpretation. They kind of felt like, okay, girl.
9: Well, good for them. The Atlantic had a piece recently about like the extras are tired, and it was about how you, when you're in the wild and influencers or people filming dancing videos, et cetera, are just, they're in your damn way. And
10: I'm in the video.
9: Or you're in
10: I
9: the video. And we've sort of just been forced to accept that they can do that wherever.
10: Mm-hmm.
9: And you're forced to just like sit there and put up with it.
10: Mm-hmm. Class?
9: I don't cross through Washington Square Park, okay?
10: You're smart. Because they come up at you with the little microphones and they start asking you.
9: Which is crazy because it's like when I get off the train, like I need to walk. It'd be easier to walk through it to get to my best friend's apartment. I go around it. I do not want one of those tiny microphones coming at me.
10: But I wonder, like, do you think that there's any merit to what some of these influencer women might be saying? Or do you think maybe perhaps they're thinking about themselves too much?
9: I think they're thinking about themselves too much. It's a female dominated space, but it's not about the women in the space. It's about the job.
10: In my opinion, because I mean, some of the argument around this is they're like, well, this is pushback against a class of people, which I'm like, influencers are not a class of people. Okay,
9: Classless.
10: First of all, that's how I know y'all need to go back to work, because you have to. Either OSHA or HR will give you a training to tell you what the protected classes are, and none of them are influencers. So that's number one. But number two, like, I just feel like one wicker basket store is telling you not to film in there in a sort of a cheeky way. It's just not an attack on anyone's livelihood.
9: They weren't going to that store in the first place.
10: No.
9: I saw that Wicker Man trailer. Maybe that's what they're looking for.
10: Maybe that's what they, well, now people are
9: now they want to go in a Wicker store.
10: Now they want to go to the store.
9: Yeah, now they're being kept out. That is anti-woman, actually. maybe I agree with them now.
10: I will be there, by the way, on opening night. I'll say this, like, the reign of the influencer has shaped a lot of the past decade.
9: Mm-hmm.
10: Whether we want to admit that or not, this is something that has really left an imprint on our culture. Mm-hmm. And it's clear that some people have come to over-rely on influencers mm-hmm. as tastemakers, even though influencers are often paid by brands who want us to buy things, which is kind of the opposite of tastemaking. Mm-hmm. But Ira, you have actually really beautifully well-cultivated taste. You're always reading, going to the theater, watching movies. You know what music is currently playing at the club. Tell us, Ira, in a world that is overrun with influencers and SponCon, how can we better cultivate our own tastes?
9: Honestly, I have leaned into my ADHD. So in terms of reading, right? I follow my attention span, you know, like I pick up something I can read. I read more than one book at a time, you know? So I'm like, that's how I finish books quicker. You know, I can hop back and forth between it. Anytime I'm interested in something, I just sort of like grab it, like I'll buy it or rent it or et cetera. Just take it. And when you have it in a space around you, then eventually you'll, maybe take a look at it or read it, et cetera. You know, I think you're cultivating your taste is really just what are you into and grabbing it. And always keep smarter people around you, you know, like ask your friends, what are you reading? Ask them, what are you listening to? Ask them, like, what are you seeing? You know, your favorite movies, like, et cetera.
10: I love that. Also, too, something I've been doing more and more is when I like something, telling people around me, so something that I have started to like as I have aged, which I never would have imagined, but it makes total sense when you consider what it is cozy mysteries. I love the cozy British mystery. They hit.
9: I love that.
10: They're good. I never was into them. And then something, I don't know, something switched and I got super into them. And so I started watching Grantchester recently. And me and my husband, now we walk around the house going, Grantchester. Mm. And then, like, some of the reactions have been like, oh, well, if you like that, I should check it out. But then, the other 50% of the reactions have been, oh, I didn't know that you were into that. Mm-hmm. I'm going to recommend these other things, too.
9: Oh, I love that.
10: Turns out talking to your friends.
9: No, since I started posting more about what I'm reading, you know, now friends ask me for book recommendations. Or they tell me when they've read something and they're like, oh, I really like this. Or, like, they... if they saw that I've read something that they recently read, they want to talk about it with me, et cetera. You know, I think that I always hated a book club because...
10: too much commitment?
9: Yeah, it's just like life is going on and it's like I want to read at my own pace and not everybody has read the book all the time anyway. And but I'm a big proponent of talk to your friends when you see that they've read something that you like or whatever, you know? And I actually, I haven't done it yet, but... a couple friends were reading, like Famesick, like Lena Dunham's book. And I was just sort of like, when you all are done with it, like, let's all just like go out to dinner and we can talk about the book, like an impromptu book club.
10: I love that. Yeah. I love that. I mean, that's really what it's all about. I think that's kind of what people want when they are kind of tapping into social media.
9: They want
10: media
9: community and they want... to be with like-minded people. And the influencer racket is just sort of that person becomes the community for you. And you can't let an avatar become the community. You need actual community.
10: I love that. Oh my gosh, that's the way to have taste. Community, friendship, real love.
9: Yeah. Love, trust, bonding, real friendship.
10: Yes. To quote real Quad friendship.
9: Web.
10: Yes. Wait, did you just quote Ms. Kwai?
9: I did. The state of love, trust, her. Bonding, real friendship.
10: Real friendship. Oh my gosh. Well, on that note, Ira, I mean, there's no better note to leave it on, actually, than quoting Ms. Kwai from Married to Medicine. Shout out to you, girl. But thank you so much, Ira. I really appreciate this. You always are such a light in these dark times.
9: Thank you.
10: And I appreciate it. That was Ira Madison III, host of the Feedback with Ira Madison III podcast. Coming up, with the influencer era on its last legs, what content creators are doing next to keep their bills paid? I'm Brittany Luce, and you're listening to It's Been a Minute from NPR.
11: Iran has fired thousands of drones and missiles throughout the war, damaging U.S. military assets. What does that mean for the security of the Gulf? On the next morning edition from NPR News.
12: 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The legacy of the notorious lawyer Roy Cohn reverberates in politics today, not least because he mentored Donald Trump. A Pulitzer Prize winner discusses Cohn's career in the spotlight that ended in disbarment. That's next time on Think, tomorrow at noon on KERA News.
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10: I'm Brittany Luce, and you're listening to It's Been a Minute from NPR, a show where we talk about what's going on in culture and why it doesn't happen by accident. Today's story takes us to Conway, Arkansas, where 120 social media live streamers of all ages and backgrounds descended on Hendricks College, a private liberal arts institution that for 5 days earlier this summer had a new name, Streamer University. Veteran streamers became professors, and hopefuls from across the nation were the bright-eyed students there to learn how to make their content creator career aspirations come true. And, of course, to stream every living second of their experience to a steadily growing online audience. And just like with Beale College, there were standout students. There were hijinks. The, quote, students even stayed in dorms and routinely skipped class. You couldn't tell the mastermind behind it all, viral Twitch streamer Kai Cenat, that he hadn't struck content creation gold. According to data pulled by a Streamlabs partner, the second year event gained nearly 58 million watch hours, 12.5 million followers, and almost 40,000 self-paid subscribers. Wow. Now, it may look like fun and games, but behind the live stream scavenger hunts and content classes is a real turning point in how we consume social media and how brands intend to get our attention, whether we know it or not. To get into that shift and what it means for our experience online, I'm here with Rebecca Jennings, features writer for New York Magazine, and Alyssa Mercante, senior reporter at Digiday Magazine. Welcome to It's Been a Minute.
17: Thanks for having us.
18: Thank you.
10: Okay, Alyssa, you've described Stream University as more than a viral event. It feels like a blueprint for the future of entertainment. What makes you say that?
18: Well, I would say from like a branding perspective, it's been notoriously and historically difficult for brands to kind of break into streaming. You know, they stream for a very long time. It used to be rooted in gaming. It was kind of hard to find different ways to break in that felt natural. They can't do an ad read in the middle of a live stream because it just immediately sets off alarm bells for their viewers. So now that there's this sort of clipping economy and we have companies that hire people to clip streamers and post them all over other social media platforms, you get this new way for brands to just kind of show up in the background or be this sort of persistent shadow in this content. And then obviously what's really interesting from an entertainment perspective is these hours, 8, 9, 10 hour long streams can be broken up into much more palatable short form content and posted anywhere and everywhere. So you don't even need to be sitting down and watching this person for 8 hours. You'll inevitably see it on TikTok or X at some point while you're scrolling, which is fascinating.
10: Wow. We will get back to the clipping economy in a minute because I want to get more into that. But first, Rebecca, you write that we're living through a, quote, influencer recession. Why do you think audiences suddenly stopped responding to the aspirational lifestyle content that's basically dominated social media for the last decade?
17: Yeah, absolutely. So I think what's happening now is that there are just simply too many people wanting to work in the attention economy. And attention is like a supply and demand business. At some point, there is going to be too much supply. And so what we're seeing is a lot of these lifestyle influencers that, you know, 5-10 years ago would have, you know, with enough consistency, if they post something that looks aspirational and cool enough, people will find their audience. But now that kind of everyone has to be everything to everyone and everyone has to be reaching new For You pages all the time on every single platform, what worked 5 years ago is not working anymore. And individuals are competing against, like Alyssa said, these people that are paying Discord members, you know, thousands of dollars potentially to just spam social websites with clips of a certain podcast, a concert, a movie trailer, anything. And so one person who's just making like your average content that a lot of other people are making is never going to be able to sift through the noise and reach a potential fan. So it's just a lot harder to make a career now at this than it used to be.
10: It just sounds like a lot to contend with. Like, it just seems like there's just more content than ever. And so now it's like people have to figure out new ways to sort of be heard above the usual din of voices.
17: Yeah, exactly. And so you'll see people like gravitate towards more extreme stunts or rage baiting or anything they can do to make people like stop scrolling. The streaming economy is a huge part of that. There's now so many people that want to be the next Kai Cenat that they are resorting to like ever more insane things to get that attention that he was able to build because he was one of the first people back in the streaming boom in the early 2020s.
10: Okay, so I feel like this fits in really well with the idea of the clipping economy. Alyssa, you talk about the clipping economy as like a turning point for live streaming. It feels very connected to sort of like this escalation across the board of how much content people are supposed to be pumping out and how aggressively they're trying to reach people. Can you explain to me what exactly the clipping economy is? Like why has it changed the relationship between creators and the audiences that consume their content?
18: I mean, obviously a huge issue is the length of a live stream is just, it's very difficult for someone to tune in for that, for the entirety of it.
10: I mean, that's fair.
18: And so there are people who kind of figured out that this was a growth issue, that this was an engagement issue for people who live stream. There's a young guy named Anthony Fujiwara. He launched Clipping, the company called Clipping in 2025. And he's largely the reason why we know who Clavicular is, the controversial streamer who hits himself in the face with a hammer to make himself look more handsome.
10: Right.
18: You know, his company earned like $7.7 million in sales as of like October of last year.
10: What?
18: Yes. This is a massive, massive economy that also in many ways, even though they're making that much money, the cost of individually hiring one of their clippers to make content for you and push it out is often lower than a traditional marketing push.
10: You know, we've talked on the show many times over the past 4 years about how we have been hurtling toward a media environment where everyone, from journalism institutions to small independent creators, are competing for clicks and views. And oftentimes the winners are the loudest people with the most outrageous things to say or do. It kind of feels very safe to say that we're like no longer just hurtling towards that environment. We are fully there. Where do you both see us going from here?
17: I think it's one of those things like the regular economy, it's very like K-shaped, like the haves will continue to have even more of the tiny sliver of the top and the have-nots will continue to have even less of that. I think the same thing is happening in the creator economy, like everywhere, like people that have already amassed a huge audience are able to leverage that for brands, but the sort of middle class of creators and the like new coming class of creators have a lot harder of a time doing that. And so if you're a media company, for example, and you're not giving people, you know, something that they really cannot get anywhere else, or if you're just like, yeah, doing the same thing as anyone else, you have no chance because the ad market's dead.
18: Yeah. And middle, like most creators are not making a living off of content creation. Like Rebecca's saying, like it really will continue to be like the bottom funnel kind of creators, which are the creators that get involved in like programs for retail companies where they're just kind of like making a ton of content that is either used or not used by the company. And they usually get like rewards or they get a little bit of kickback on affiliate spend, which is like Target, Starbucks, like Gap, they all do stuff like that. And that's something that you can make a little bit of side money with, obviously. And I think that's going to continue happening because brands recognize that the reach and the engagement that they get from creators is obviously stronger and stronger than traditional ad buys would. And that gap is, I think, widening. That's all stuff that, like, I don't know if trickle down creator economics works or if we're just going to keep seeing millionaire creators who have figured it out that have become like celebrities. It's a really interesting and bizarre time, I think, because companies are spending more and more on this. The creator economy is growing. The ad spend going into that is going to continue to grow. But it's really a matter of like, yeah, is the pie going to get bigger for creators or is it just going to get bigger for the ones that are already making a ton of money?
10: That is an interesting question. And I guess we'll have to

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1: That was Rebecca Jennings, features writer for New York Magazine, and Alyssa Mercante, senior reporter at Digiday. I'm Brittany Luce, and you've been listening to It's Been a Minute from NPR. Next up is Wildcard, the show where cards control the conversation. Here's host Rachel Martin.
2: Thank you, Brittany. My guest this week is singer-songwriter Sarah Bareilles.
3: You know, I'm at a time where, like, I've had to buy a random woman's eggs off of the internet who wants to open a burlesque parlor, but I really liked her, like, chutzpah.
2: I have admired Sarah Bareilles for so many reasons for a very long time. Obviously, she is a phenomenal singer, as proven by her massive pop hits and her critically acclaimed performances on Broadway, especially Waitress. But I gotta say, after listening to Sarah's new album, I admire her more than anything for how she feels her way through her life. Her new album is so beautiful. It is called Good Grief, and I am so, so happy to welcome Sarah Bareilles to Wildcard. Hi!
3: I'm so happy to be here.
2: I really have been looking forward to this. So, round one is memories. Here we go.
3: Good luck.
2: I'm in, you don't have any?
3: Like,
2: I mean,
3: I couldn't remember anything. The word for, like, I don't even remember what the word was. The other day, it's like the thing. Anyway,
2: I know. I forget why I walk into rooms.
3: Yes.
2: But we're just going to go with it. Okay.
3: Okay.
2: Here we go. First three cards. Sarah, one, two, or three?
3: One.
2: What's an ordinary place that feels extraordinary to you because of what happened there?
3: Le Pain Quotidien.
2: It has ordinary in the name. Mm-hmm. Quotidien, just like, I don't know, daily bread, whatever.
3: I can't go there without thinking of my friend Gavin, who passed away. Because it was
2: Gavin Creel.
3: Gavin Creel. So he was at Memorial Sloan Kettering, and that was when I got off the train. I would stop at Le Pain, and I would get some kind of food for the hospital room. Now, it doesn't matter which one I'm going into, I always think of Gavin.
2: For those who don't know, Gavin Creel was a big name on Broadway, much beloved.
3: Very beloved.
2: A dear friend of yours.
3: Yes.
2: Do you remember when you first met?
3: Oh, yeah. Also, he's devastatingly handsome. So yeah. I was like, am I in love with a gay man? And I really did for a while. I was like, I'm having actual romantic feelings and I know he's gay. But what do you do? And I like fell in love with him. And I think the more I talk about
2: you're not the first straight woman to
3: 100%. And so many
2: and probably
3: people.
2: Not with him too.
3: Totally. With yeah. him especially. I've talked to so many women who are like, oh, for sure. In love with him, for sure.
2: So may I nudge on this for yeah. a little bit? How long was he sick before?
3: Oh, God, it was like 3 months.
2: Oh, it was very fast.
3: It was really fast. Yeah, got the diagnosis in July. And then, yeah, he was gone in just a few months. It was just, extraordinary. And then felt just an incredible privilege to be invited into kind of an inner circle that was, he was so generous with his passing and like allowing a small number of people to kind of walk with him through that. But oh my God, I'm not the first person to say this, but I learned so much about life from death. Oh, it's yeah. just like, oh, and an incredible teacher. Grief is an incredible teacher.
2: Yeah.
3: Yeah.
2: One, two, or three.
3: Three again.
2: Three. When's a time you realized you were on the right path?
3: Like, I wrote this book of essays called Sounds Like Me. Mm-hmm. And I started doing this, again, I'm not the first person to think of this, but I started doing this practice where I was writing letters to myself at different ages.
2: Yeah.
3: And it was so profound. It was so profound to really sit with the sense of myself at age 12 and at age 22 and the things that change and the things that stay the same in that kind of like wrestling with, am I enough? That it just like takes different forms over our life, I think. But I really felt like there's medicine in this. There's medicine in this for me. There's medicine in this for other people. And that was a moment. I was sitting in the lobby of the Marlton Hotel when I had my laptop there in the Village, and I was like just crying, like so self-important, like just like crying all my wisdom. But when I had my laptop there.

0: So he did some Googling and found a Facebook memorial that Mark had set up and a GoFundMe page asking for donations to help support Eddie's family. It mentioned that he had passed suddenly. In the essay Charlie sent us, he writes, "There are pictures of his three children and a smiling face of Eddie in SEAL training, submerged in mud and smiling and giving a thumbs up with green fatigues on. The date of his passing was listed, and I started Googling different military tragedies. Being alumni from a military academy means that rarely is there a military accident where someone I know isn't involved or affected. Found unusual that I could find no reporting on anything." So you knew it wasn't that. You knew it wasn't a battlefield death, but, but maybe it was an accident.
1: I didn't... You get that little bug in the back of your head because I'm like, okay, well, how did he die? Like, was it a car accident?
0: The internet didn't shed any light on the mystery surrounding Eddie's death. But anyway, it was the day of the funeral, so Charlie would probably find out what happened there. It's a weird thing being a proxy at a funeral. It reminds me of being a plus one at a wedding, only miserable. You don't know the person who died or their family, so it's hard to have any feelings about it. Like, the fact that Eddie Furlani was gone, it hadn't changed the course of Charlie's life at all. Just the course of his lunch break, really. Charlie gets to the chapel late because Mark texted at the last minute and asked him to pick up some flowers for the family, corsages for Eddie Furlani's daughter and widow. As soon as he drives into the parking lot, he notices a woman sitting on the sidewalk, dressed in black, attending to a little boy who's having a total meltdown over his pants and how he doesn't want to be wearing them. Charlie recognizes the boy from pictures as Eddie Furlani's son. When Charlie walks into the chapel, the service has already started, and he's carrying those flowers, so one of the funeral directors intercepts him and asks him if he's the flower delivery guy. Charlie tries to explain, awkwardly and in whisper talk, because again, the service has already started, that no, he's there for the service. But no, he doesn't actually know the deceased. And no, he doesn't know the family either. He's just there for a guy in Florida, like as a stand-in. The funeral director lets him by, and Charlie finally squeezes into the back row of mourners.
1: The pews were all full, and the walls, especially the back of the walls, were lined with men in three-piece suits that were, you know, 6'4", athletically built, wearing sunglasses. I mean, you're clearly Navy SEALs.
0: People were giving eulogies. In his essay, Charlie writes that it felt odd to hear about the achievements of a stranger, stories from his friends. The men on the back wall with him were steel-faced, betrayed no emotion, until Eddie Furlani's daughter, a 7-year-old named Zelma, broke down in tears.
1: The little girl was, sobbing. You know, in that sort of deep heartbroken sob,
0: yeah.
1: And her stepmother, you know, was kind of bent over and escorting her out through the door. And she is just sobbing. And again, you can imagine all these 6-foot-plus, 300-pound athletic Navy SEALs, and it was everybody just looked so helpless. Like, it was like there isn't anything these guys can't take on and win, and here's this little girl sobbing right behind us, and there's nothing anybody could do.
0: There was a part of your essay that really struck me, and I'm just gonna read. You wrote, "The military trains you to separate the emotion from the mission. Eddie's oldest girl, Zelma, was old enough to understand what was happening, but not military enough to know not to show it." Did you want Zelma to be a little more military in that moment?

0: I don't know what to say to that, because that little girl, you know, wailing out there in the hallway, you know, that again set off a cascade of grief that everybody there had to kind of stuff away.
1: Charlie stuffed the grief away with an old military trick. He focused on accomplishing the mission to deliver the flowers Mark had sent him with.
0: As stupid, and I feel so embarrassed to even admit this, but I mean, that's what I clung to. Is like, I need to give her the flowers. Like, I clung to that idea that my mission is to give her the flowers.
1: Luckily, a voice in Charlie's head, his wife's voice, he says, told him that delivering the flowers then was a really bad idea. So he stayed put. It made him deeply uncomfortable, all these feelings for a stranger. He wasn't being military enough.
0: You lose a degree of empathy in the military because empathy is not an advantageous skill to have in most, especially combat armed fields. Empathy is not a useful emotion to have. And the fact that I'm sniffling and tearing up is generally, you know, thought as weak. Like I said, your empathy centers tend to be atrophied.
1: Well, I mean, I think you could also see it as proof that your empathy centers haven't atrophied, that they're actually quite present.
0: They just come out at the wrong times and with odd things, which is...
1: I guess, although I think some people would argue that a funeral is the exact right time for it to come out.
0: Oh, they're present. Yeah, I know they're there.
1: The service finally ended. The chaplain asked everyone not to talk to the family, just proceed outside to the flag presentation. But Charlie ignored these instructions and walked up to Eddie Furlani's widow, eager to give her the flowers, to accomplish his mission at last. When he told her he was there on behalf of his friend Mark, she brightened and gave him a hug. She told him Mark was the whole reason they'd had a service there in San Diego. He'd arranged everything. Charlie got back in his car and called Mark to give him a report. And then Mark said something strange. He told Charlie he was relieved to hear there had been so many people at the service.
0: It hit me almost like touching a light socket. He said, "I'm glad people showed up. I was worried no one was going to be there." And you get that kind of like sinking feeling that you've missed something important.
1: Mm-hmm.
0: And the next thing he told me was, you know, because of how he killed himself.
1: Eddie had disappeared from home 3.5 weeks earlier. He'd been missing for about a week before his body was found, under a bridge. He had a backpack filled with pictures of his family and his service record. In his essay, Charlie writes about that moment after the funeral, when he was in his car talking to Mark, and he finally understood how Eddie had died. It all came together in my mind suddenly. No mention of cause of death, no news stories of training accidents, no mention of the end of his life at the eulogy. The monster that hides in the dark. The one that you don't mention, lest you summon his attention. How did that change things for you, to understand that Eddie had committed suicide?
0: I got lightheaded, honestly. I had a physical reaction.
1: You Why?
0: Know, I just... Because there was nothing. There was nothing about it. I mean, there were no articles on it. The chaplain's invocation didn't talk about it. Nobody said anything about it. Both Mark and Eddie's widow, as I found out this morning when I talked to her, they were terrified because they expected to show up to an empty chapel. They expected no one to come.
1: In fact, the Navy chaplain had mentioned at the start of the service that Eddie had killed himself. But Charlie arrived late and missed it. And Charlie had misunderstood Mark's worry that no one would show up. Mark told me he was worried about that, but not because Eddie killed himself. It was more like it all happened so suddenly, and he wasn't sure people would be able to come. The morning before our interview, Charlie called Eddie's widow to make sure it was okay with her that he talked to me. And during that conversation, he learned something about Zelma's breakdown in the chapel.
0: the reason why she wanted to leave is because she was ashamed. She felt ashamed that everybody knew her father had killed himself, and that, you know, they felt that she was a bad person. And I was horrified to hear that. I mean, of all the, of all the things for her to think, that she was somehow this pariah for her father passing away, that everybody in that memorial service who was there to support her, and she was, I don't know, it was just horrifying. I was horrified to hear that, and that she wanted to leave.
1: Betty left the military in 2012, the same year as Charlie. Charlie says when you go back to civilian life, you get a job, you've got your family and friends, but you miss having a greater mission.
0: Your sense of purpose is gone. You have to evolve. But when I heard what Eddie did, and I understood what he was thinking in that moment. I guess I'm trying to explain in a basic layman terms without knowing, myself, but I can put myself in a few of their shoes, with,
1: can you talk about that?
0: About what?
1: Being able to put yourself in their shoes. I mean, can you talk about that? Are you up for it? Up for talking about that?
0: Sorry, I've been kind of dreading this.
1: You want to take a little break?
0: No, I can keep going. Okay. I'd like to say I'm brave enough to take that subject on, but I don't think I can do that.
1: Okay.
0: I don't think I can do that right.
1: That's fine. Charlie's had his own bouts with suicidal thoughts. They brought his career in the Navy to an end. He told me about it when the microphones were off. He said it was okay to talk about here. I asked him if, in retrospect, the thing that got him about Eddie's funeral, the reason he felt compelled to write the essay, was that it could have been his own funeral. But he said, no, that's not it. And then he explained why he wrote the essay. He said he knew from his time doing medevac flights that the mere sound of a helicopter approaching can improve the vital signs of a person on the verge of death. He said, I wrote you because I wanted to be the sound of a helicopter to someone.
2: 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We wanted to share the phone number for the National Suicide Prevention Hotline. That number is 800-273-TALK. 800-273-TALK. That guy Charlie, who wrote that essay, asked us to say that he dedicates his essay to a guy who helped him, a Marine who died in Iraq, Major Richard Gannon II.

0: Iran has fired thousands of drones and missiles throughout the war, damaging U.S. military assets. What does that mean for the security of the Gulf? 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
7: 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From LAist and APM, American Public Media, it's This Old House Radio Hour. I'm Jen Largis. Why overhead lighting gives so many people the ick.
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10: Live from NPR News in Washington, I'm Linda Kenyon. President Trump says very negative forces are raising exaggerated concerns about the dangers of artificial intelligence. As NPR's Franco Ordonez reports, the president says the U.S. needs to stay focused on winning the AI race.
11: President Trump dismissed growing concerns of AI, charging that people are making up scenarios that'll never happen. He argued that the real threat is falling behind.
12: We're leading China in AI. We're the most sophisticated country in the world. And frankly, I want to keep it that way because whoever wins AI wins.
11: Trump was asked about calls for more guardrails and a slowdown of industry advancements while he was attending the Irish Open at his golf club on the coast of Ireland. It's not just critics, but even some industry leaders who are calling for stronger regulations around the industry as concerns grow about the advanced technology being misused. Franco Ordonez, NPR News, Dunbeg, Ireland.
10: Pennsylvania officials are reporting the third measles-related death in the state so far this year. NPR member station WPSU's Sydney Roach has more.
13: Jefferson County Coroner Greg Furlong confirmed the death in a social media post this morning. Furlong says the 40-year-old Jefferson County woman died on Saturday from measles complications. The statement continues to say that no further details will be shared. The previous two measles-related deaths in Pennsylvania were reported in Lancaster County, where there is a large concentration of reported measles cases. Pennsylvania's Department of Health, which is leading a vaccination campaign amid the outbreak, administered more than 3,500 MMR vaccines last month. For NPR News, I'm Sydney Roach in State College, Pennsylvania.
10: Ukrainian rail officials say a Russian drone struck a train near the border with Poland today, shortly after several visiting officials, including from the UK and the US, passed through that station. The BBC's James Landau reports.
14: Russia is escalating its conflict with Ukraine, and its new tactics involve targeting trains and border crossings. Early this morning, a special train was heading west, carrying VIPs home from a high-level conference in Kyiv. About an hour or so later, a Russian drone struck a locomotive in the very station the VIPs had passed through, just on the Ukrainian side. Some passengers had been evacuated from trains, and there were no reports of casualties. Ukraine's rail operator said it was quite likely Russia had targeted the diplomatic train because it had left the station earlier than planned.
10: That's the BBC's James Landau. Indonesian rescuers say about 129 passengers and crew are missing after a ferry carrying more than 240 people overturned in bad weather in the Java Sea. At least 108 people were rescued.
3: You're listening to NPR. Archaeologists in Britain are in a race against time, trying to finish digging at an ancient site threatened by global warming. Vicky Barker reports from London.
15: Flag Fen sits in a Bronze Age landscape in eastern England that includes the remains of a mysterious timber causeway and platform made 3,500 years ago, one of the few of its kind ever found. But the ancient peat bog in which the causeway sits is drying out in an ever hotter Britain, and recent test digs have confirmed that the timber and other ancient organic remains are deteriorating at an alarming rate. Now, local heritage organizations have been given a $1 million grant so archaeologists can accelerate their work excavating and preserving the site and, just possibly, unpicking just why those ancient Britons built it. For NPR News, I'm Vicky Barker in London.
3: Romania has set the Guinness World Record for the longest table made from recycled materials. An estimated 20,000 people sat around the miles-long table, not only to break a record, but to raise money for a worthy cause, the country's first pediatric psychiatry hospital. The so-called uniting table was decorated with flavors and snacks. It was set up in front of Bucharest's communist-era Palace of Parliament. The event was organized by the Romania-based Bloom the World Association. I'm Linda Kenyon, NPR News in Washington.
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7: 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I'm Jen Largis. Overhead lighting causes big feelings. This week in Boston, home to WGBH 89.7, we asked you, does anyone actually like the big light? Here's what you had to say.
17: If we like overhead lights. Yes, we like overhead lights quite a bit because they light up the whole room.
18: I like to have little lights and like warm tone lighting, and I think the overhead lights are always so bright and white. I just always have them off and always have little lights on.
19: Overhead lighting is the easiest way to ruin an atmosphere. It's too bright, you can't control it, it's in your face, it sucks.
20: I do enjoy overhead lighting. I feel like if you don't have overhead lighting, then it gets clunky with lamps. So I feel like overhead lighting just kind of blends into the ceiling and is nice to have.
7: I need to visit some of these homes. I don't know. To me, there's nothing actually worse than that bright overhead light, especially like in the living room or the bedroom. Home design curator Andrew Maddock shares his solutions for creating a warmer, more inviting home without ever flipping on the big light. So Andrew, do you avoid the big overhead light?
21: Yes, I don't think the big light is ever on in my home unless I am cleaning or I can't find something. But otherwise, it is always lots of small lights over the big light.
7: I always think about putting a piece of tape over that switch so that nobody accidentally hits it. It's like walking into a room with that bright of a light, especially in the evening, to me is so jarring. I can't shut it off fast enough.
21: Yeah, jarring is exactly the word that came to mind. So
7: yeah, I was going to ask, why is this your preference?
21: The stark white lighting just reminds you of a dentist office, a hospital, a gym, just environments that you don't want your home to feel like. It certainly, you know, sort of elevates your cortisol a little bit. So to keep the vibes just relaxed and create an environment where you can unwind or you want to have friends over, I think soft lighting is always more inviting than harsh white overhead lighting.
7: So when you say harsh white overhead lighting, is it because it's coming overhead? So it just feels
0: aggressive, or is it because it's too bright or too cool of a temperature? What do you think is giving us the ick?
21: It's certainly not the placement. The placement is actually really important. More what you referred to, the temperature, which you can gauge by the Kelvin reading on your lighting. The Kelvin scale goes anywhere from 2,500 to 6,000 typically. When you're talking about overhead lighting, because that is more for something that is task-oriented, like cleaning, that one you might be okay setting more to 3,500. But when you talk about smaller lights in your home, like lamps, night lights, task lighting, stuff like that, you're almost always going to want to either select a bulb that is by default 3,000 Kelvin or under. Your home lighting should be a neutral 3,500, which is going to feel not too white, but not too soft yellow. It's just going to be like a nice glow. And that's going to be in rooms like your kitchen, your office.
0: You know, I've never really thought about the fact that the shadows play a role in the way things appear to your eye. And so when you're seeing the shadows that come off of a table height lamp versus an overhead light, it changes quite a bit depending on the height of the light that's shining down on it.
21: Height is a really important quality in interior design because rooms that feel visually interesting use lights and decor at all different heights so that the room has depth and not just like you're looking at one flat plane and then the rest is just a large white box. A well-decorated room and a well-lit room is going to have points of interest at all different heights. So your eye continues to kind of look and travel throughout the room and you don't just get stuck fixated on maybe the media console on the TV and then you have all this blank space above. Mm-hmm. So try to incorporate lights at different heights just to give your room that depth.
0: Is there anything important about lighting a room that maybe I didn't ask you that you wish people knew?
21: Just making sure that the room is equipped to serve kind of the function you're looking for. So just paying attention that you have lights that serve every function. So do you have ambient lighting for kind of relaxing? And maybe do you have task lighting? And do you have accent lighting, which is maybe highlighting your favorite painting or your photos or your sculptures, whatever you might have decorating your room?
0: I don't have any sculptures, but I do really like ambient lighting.
21: You have a nice plant back there. So
0: hey, that's true. Yeah, that's true. A little uplighting could do some good
21: plant,
0: over there.
21: Plant can be sculptural. You know, at the end of the day, it is subjective to personal preference. So as long as the room is serving its intended function for you, that's what matters.
0: Unless you're using 5,000 Kelvin overhead. Yeah. Then we just disagree.
21: It's okay. We can agree to disagree. So.
0: Oh, well, Andrew, thank you so much for your expertise.
21: Yeah, of course.
0: We're back on the street. This time, you ask the questions.
1: Is it possible to make my whole house smell like my favorite hotel? You know, like instantly putting me in vacation mode at home. Like, I want that everywhere, all the time. How do I make my house smell like that in every room?
0: I think we all come home from vacation wishing we could bring a little bit of it with us, namely the scent. Wouldn't be my first choice, but still a great option. To see if that's possible to give your entire home a scent is Ross Trithewey, building engineer for the show. Ross, is it possible to do this?
22: It is. We actually just did it on a project where we are introducing a scent into the HVAC ductwork. So it's literally a device that has a tube that gets connected into the supply ductwork and is injected into the distribution system, the ductwork. The air handler fan runs and it distributes the air through the house and it picks up that scent as it gets injected into the ductwork and it gets distributed through all the rooms that are connected to that system.
0: Oh, God forbid you and anyone in your family has different preferences on scent. This is for everybody gets it, whether you like sandalwood or not.
22: That's right. That's right.
0: Okay. So on the chance that your whole family wants the same scent and you're going to introduce this to your ductwork, how does it work? I mean, this is something that you have to have professionally installed, I assume.
22: Most of them are going to be professionally installed. Think of like a small little suitcase, almost like, or a big purse size. Okay. Unit. Think of a unit that gets plugged into power for 120 mm-hmm. volt power supply, and it has a removable and refillable cartridge. That cartridge is what contains like the oil sense or whatever, mm-hmm. whatever the fluid is that's actually going to be injected into the ductwork. And most of them work with a thing called cold air diffusion, or if you've ever heard the word nebulizer, this is kind of like a more scientific way, but. The idea
0: if you're a mom and you have kids, you've heard of
22: you
0: nebulizers.
22: Know nebulizers. Yeah. When croup hits, you call for the nebulizer. Yep. But no, same idea. But basically what it's doing, it's vaporizing the oil and it's injecting it with a little pump, and it injects that into the ductwork. And then it basically hitches a ride with the air handler airflow. And then you can pick and choose different types of cartridges, right? There's going to be the ones that are going to be synthetic based. There are going to be some that are organic based. Sometimes a mix, but you can pick and choose what kind of fragrance you want and where it comes from.
0: And this is totally safe to do. This isn't going to damage anything with your HVAC system.
22: From everything we've seen, it's just it's oil scenting. So it's no different than, you know, spraying it in the room versus, you know, aerosolizing it and put it into the ductwork. So nothing on that side of things. There are a little bit of concerns on VOC exposure. That's the volatile organic compounds. That's the odor that you smell. And so there are some concerns related to that for indoor air quality and for home health. But, you know, it's kind of one of those pros and cons, you know, if you want the scent, then you have to have that, what comes along with it, which is the VOCs.
0: Now, is there a way to sort of like, I don't know, the volume equivalent, turn it up, turn it down, more scent, less scent?
22: Yes. Yeah, it's all controlled. So basically, how much scent do you want? It's a lot of them have a dial or a 1 to 5 or 1 to 10. Digital screen, they all have it a little bit differently, but the intent is that you can modulate it, ramp it up or ramp it down as you need.
0: Okay. So my son's getting home from soccer. I'm going to turn it up.
22: When the odors are strong, you got to go over the top.
0: Is it ever okay to use either scented filters or spray your filters with a scent to try to achieve this, or is that not recommended?
22: Well, I'm not a big fan of that style, you know, partly because first off, you're spraying the filter down with this oil substance. And so we don't know how that oil substance is going to react with the filter in like high volume content, right? Because it's adding this liquid to the filter. You don't want your filter to get wet. So that's one concern. The second thing is that when you spray it down, it's only going to be short lived, right? You're going to introduce that, you know, those VOCs and that odor for a short period of time. And then it's going to be basically equivalent to being spent. And at that point, then you have to reapply it over and over and over. So this is a way to do it without having to actually add liquid into the ductwork, right? Or onto the filter, because it's going to atomize it. It vaporizes it and puts it into that mist form. So once it's aerosolized, it can then hitch a ride with the airstream.
0: I love this idea. And I just having a scent that reminds you of a relaxing vacation, it's got to help, right?
22: Kicks you right back into the whatever vibe you want to go to. So,
0: different days than when we used to just have like a, you know, like the square thing that you would set somewhere or you would plug in and it would heat up, or it would just, you had no control over how potent it was.
22: Yeah. I remember the car scents, the one that had the hanging Christmas tree that was hanging down or whatever, my grandmother's car and the Cadillac DeVille. Yeah.
0: Oh, for the first 3 days, it was bliss.
22: That and then after strong. That, it was way too strong. I've never smelled evergreen like that ever in my life.
0: You had to open the windows. Yeah, that was the only option.
22: Makes you want to vomit. Yeah.
0: Hopefully this answered our listener's question. 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
6: Hey, this is Tanner.
5: Hey, Tanner, where are you calling from?
6: Lincoln, Nebraska. How are you doing today?
5: Good. How are you?
6: I'm doing well. Glad to be on the show.
5: Well, we're glad to have you. What's your question today?
6: Yeah, so I'm doing a renovation and my house is pretty old. I got plaster and lath walls. And as I'm knocking my walls down, removing the plaster and lath, I ran into some old knob and tube wiring.
5: Oh, boy.
6: The problem is this wiring, I don't know what to do with it. I'm seeing that it's going upstairs. When I bought the house, I was told that the knob and tube wasn't live. I'm hooking up my electric meter. I'm seeing that it's got a live current going through it. I don't know if I need to call an electrician or if this is something I might be able to go around with myself.
5: All right. Well, we've got Zach Detmore, a general contractor for the show, and Heath Eastman, the show's electrician, both here to help us out. He's got an electrical meter. He's on his way.
7: Well, that's a good first step. This is fairly common, at least around our area as well. When we start working on these older homes and you open them up, Zach, how many times have you seen this? Doing a bathroom or a kitchen and you run into that?
8: Almost every job. And you always have that moment when you see it and you're like, I hope it's disconnected, and it's not. And the client always says the same thing. We were told when we bought the house that it was
7: every
8: all
7: time.
8: Removed.
7: Yeah, every time it's the same story. We were told it was all disconnected. Tanner, first couple of things. If that truly is still live, you want to call a professional and have them deal with it. What are you using to check it? I'm going to guess and I'm going to hope that it's a non-contact tester that you're putting up to the wire.
6: Yes. Okay. I brought up a light stick. And so I brought the light stick up to one of the wires and I saw it was going crazy and I figured it was live. So I didn't touch it.
7: Good call.
5: He licked his fingers, and he...
7: No, the pros don't. We don't want them to do that.
6: Yeah, I wouldn't want to get zapped now.
5: Absolutely not.
7: So this is something you definitely want to call for help for, because even if it was disconnected, when people come in to do that disconnect, they may have popped it downstairs, but it might be tied into something else in the house. As you can see, it's going through the walls, and Zach, you've run into this as well. It's spiders everywhere. It doesn't just go up the exterior wall and go to the first switch or the first receptacle. It goes up the middle, then goes to the ceiling lights, then drops down to switches, and it could go on for quite a while. So turning off the breaker that keeps that energized, if you can find that, you might get an idea of what's connected to that circuit. Mm. Then you'll have an idea of how much is probably going to have to be rewired and reworked in order to correct this. But you definitely want to address that before you cover the wall up.
6: Okay.
7: Yeah, I wish there was a simple answer, but when it comes to dealing with the knob and tube, it definitely call a professional. The other nice part about that is, you know, it's taken care of correctly. They're going to give you an invoice by a licensed electrician. The liability is now on them. So should the insurance company have a question, it's covered. And should you ever want to sell the home for the future homeowner, you can show that it's documented and been taken care of as well.
5: So when you buy a house and you get this classic line we're talking about where someone says, I was told it was disconnected. Sure. Should you be asking for some sort of documentation, or is that sort of a new development of?
7: It's been a little more recent when we're starting to run into places where they're doing more of the blown in insulation into the walls and they're trying to cover the wires up. And now they're wanting documentation that's truly been de-energized.
5: Okay.
7: But yeah, if homeowners had an electrician there, hopefully they still have the invoices. They can show you what has and hasn't been done. It's not always 100% though. Like we can see it goes up to, they might take apart everything in a basement and who knows what got connected still in a wall on a second floor.
8: Yeah.
5: So, yeah.
7: Hard to tell for sure.
5: Okay. Well, Tanner, we wish you luck with it.
6: All right. Thank you. Appreciate the call.
7: See you, Tanner.
5: Take care. Call us now to have your home improvement or DIY question answered. 877-864-7460. That's 877-864-7460. Or leave us a voicemail anytime. 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
9: Hello, my name is Andrew. I'm from Minneapolis, Minnesota.
5: Hi, Andrew. What's your question today?
9: My question is, I've got some problems with a shower.
5: Mm-hmm.
9: The plastic wall in my shower is sort of crumbling and bubbling off of the wall, which is an exterior wall, and I repaired it with a handy friend, and the same problem came back about 3 months later, to my horror.
5: Oh, geez.
9: So I need help. We only have one bathroom, and my fiance is not going to survive if I have to shut this one down again.
5: I understand. Well, we've got Zach Detmore, a general contractor for the show. Zach, he had a handy friend to help him out.
8: I know that was really the part of the call that jumped out to me, Andrew. How handy is this friend?
5: Do we know how close
8: are
5: we with
8: him? How much do we trust this friend?
9: If he's listening, he'd love me to say very handy. And he's
5: spoken like a good friend, Andrew.
9: He's himself across his properties. So pretty handy.
5: All right.
8: Pretty handy. So you said across his properties. Are we talking this guy's got rental properties?
9: Mm-hmm. Yeah, he's got a number of Airbnbs and stuff.
8: And why do people own rental properties if not to do repairs poorly to maximize profit, right?
9: Exactly.
5: Hey, I don't know if I can vouch for that.
8: Oh, sorry. I forgot Jen was a slumlord. Oh. She owns half of Hartford, Connecticut.
5: Absolutely not. Can you explain the problem of what was happening before the fix, just so that we can get a better idea of it?
9: Yeah, so it is an old house, 100 years old about, and we've moved in last year. There is, one of the walls is plastic, is like a plastic tile. I mean, you could only describe it as an artist made it. And then the other two walls are ceramic or something. And those ones are fine. The one with the plastic tile has some glass, a large portion of glass blocks in the middle. And it's under that where the problem area is. And so, yeah, basically, we seemed fine when we bought the house, of course. And then I think where the tile sheets connect, it sort of started splitting apart. And then, the crack sort of started getting bigger. And then when I would press portions of that plastic tile, it would, you could tell it's disconnected from the mortar behind it. You could kind of press in. And so that was mostly the area that we repaired, and I did all the mortar and grout very carefully, I would say. And then, pretty soon that crack came back in the same spot underneath the glass blocks. And I could, again, start pressing in, and it separated from the mortar. So, does that make sense?
8: That makes sense. Jen, is this repairable? What do you think, Jen? Can this be fixed?
5: You put more lipstick on the... You didn't fix the thing behind it, probably, that is the actual problem here. Is that what I'm guessing, Zach? Yeah.
8: Yeah, I think... So, what Jen's saying is accurate. You have to, get back to where the failure is happening and then rebuild from there. Mm-hmm. And it's just going to, are these glass bricks leading to the outside? Like they're letting light in?
9: Yeah, that's right.
8: Got it. And does that area get wet every time it is used as a shower?
9: It does get wet. And, you know, I guess it is a complicated problem. We did put in like a little lip above that, like a marble lip that would sort of, the idea is it would take water from pouring on top of, you know, that affected area and protect it, but it didn't do a dang thing.
8: Yeah.
10: You got a lot of materials coming together there that expand and contract very differently.
8: Yeah, and I think it's so much water, and it's so much water, it's assembly that's built on top of shaky ground. So I don't think there's a solution that doesn't involve like a large enough demolition project for you to expose everything that has gotten wet.
10: The total substrate's
8: wet. And then sort of rebuild. And I can't say how far you need to take that, but I will say when you have mixed materials like a glass block and window and framing and it's all getting wet, you need to waterproof it with something that is viscous, like a waterproofing membrane that comes in a bucket and you paint it on, because you can't really detail anything properly with a tape or with a ledge or with grout or with mortar. It's just impossible. It's a fool's errand. So you're unfortunately, you or some professional is going to have to peel back everything to the point where you say, this is solid, this has never gotten wet, assess the situation and rebuild it. Or if you're saying absolutely not, I don't want to do that, then you have to let it dry out so that, you know, there's no mold or moisture trapped in there. And then you have to cover the whole wall with a solid piece of some sort of vinyl or plastic that is going to allow water to just run over the glass brick, because where these things come together is probably where the water is. So my guess is, you know, at the bottom of that glass brick, water's pooling there, traveling behind whatever this tile is on the wall. And that's what's causing the failure. So your inexpensive solution is, you know, go on vacation, leave a fan blowing to dry it out, and then cover that wall with one solid material that's a lot easier to detail with caulk, or sort of just start ripping things that come off the wall easily and assess the situation as to how you want to fix it at the end, hopefully with your handy friend or a professional.
10: Eric's fiance isn't going to come back from vacation, though, if this is happening. she might need to stay a week
8: just
10: longer.
8: Just talk about wedding planning the whole time.
10: Yeah.
8: You know, like, I'm really thinking about, we should get the nice invitations.
9: Send help. We need to save this wedding.
10: I think you call in a professional and you take your fiance on a nice vacation, and when you come back, the problem is solved.
8: Yeah.
9: There's an idea. She's going to love that.
8: You say, do we value flowers at our wedding? Or do we value a shower that works?
9: Oh my God. You don't want to know the answer to that.
10: I do know the answer to that. Eric, we wish you all the luck with it.
8: Good luck, Eric. Sorry about that.
9: Thank you, guys.
5: Call us now at 877-864-7460. 877-864-7460. Or you can leave us a voicemail. And now we head over to line three. Hello, you're on This Old House Radio Hour.
11: Yeah, good morning. My name is Gary Stone from Orange County, California.
5: Hi, Gary. What's your question today?
11: So a few years ago, I mentioned to my wife, our house needs a garden fountain. And so she's an amazing queen of yard sales. So she found one for free on Craigslist. And it's about a 3-bowl concrete fountain, and we picked it up, brought it to the house, installed it, everything worked fine on it, but I've noticed that it takes a lot of water and it's not evaporating, so I'm thinking it's leaking. The base itself is all cement. It's about a 5-foot diameter base that's probably about 8 to 1,200 pounds. So it's fairly large, but a lot of water, I think, is escaping through that concrete. There's no liner on it, or there's no nothing that may have been there is intact. So What are the recommendations?
10: Well, Gary, I have Mark McCullough, the Mason for the show, as well as Zach Detmore, general contractor for the show, both here to help us out. And I'm guessing that Zach is wondering how you got this fountain home and installed at that size.
8: I was wondering. Yeah, that's exactly what I was wondering. I was
10: when you said the weight.
12: good pickup, Jen. Good pickup.
8: Yeah. I don't care how free it is on Facebook. I'm not coming.
11: It was amazing. The bowls and the supports I was able to put in the back of our van, but the base was looking at that, and it's like, okay. I ended up renting a truck with a lift gate, and the seller, and I brought a bunch of lumber, 2x4s, and dowels, large rollers, and we basically took the direction of the Egyptians and lifted it up on that and did it with rollers, and it works amazing.
10: Wow.
11: And I was able to put it in place. Actually, once we got it to the house here, I moved around by myself with minimal effort, levers and rollers, and it's amazing.
10: That's an impressive feat.
8: Well, thank you for calling. That's great.
12: Yes.
8: Right, we were supposed
10: he wanted to know something from us.
8: We were supposed to tell you something. I forgot.
12: Walk like an Egyptian. Uh-huh. Yes.
8: Have you tried putting any dye in this fountain? I'm curious to know.
12: Good question.
8: To see if you could see where leaks present?
11: I have not.
10: It's an interesting idea. And you're looking for where it's leaking out or if it permeates through?
12: Both.
11: Hmm. Well, let's see. It's on gravel. So if it's going down, I would never be able to really see that. But it's, you know, if you think it might be something worth trying.
8: Sometimes we use dye to track other leaks. So that just was like, well, we should try dye. I don't know anything about fountains, though. I was just like, we should try dye. That's what I do for leaks. But thankfully, Mark is here with real information, not my petty suggestions.
12: Well, Zach, I got to say, I love the dye idea. That was one I had in my head because it works and it works pretty well. Gary, how many pieces does this fountain come in?
11: So there's the base,
12: yep.
11: And then the first pedestal, and then the larger bowl, another pedestal, another bowl. So essentially three bowls and the water flowing out of the top. It has the large reservoir in the base.
12: Okay. And you see the water escape through the base or?
10: Or you just notice water is missing.
12: Any idea?
11: We're not actually seeing it. It just seems that the amount of water that we're having to replace seems excessive.
12: Okay.
11: And I can see some small little hairline cracks, but, that's what I suspect that it might be.
12: Okay. I do have a feeling that the reservoir is probably the culprit. So a little bit of trial and error, and I'll suggest trial and error because it's just easy and inexpensive to do. If you go to your big box hardware store, you're going to find industrial products that actually get absorbed into that cementous material.
10: Are these a product you paint on? Is that what you're saying?
12: Yes, you can apply it like paint, and it's usually invisible. So aesthetically, you're not going to change what you have. And I would start with the reservoir, and I would start with a heavy duty sealer, and they last a long time. The stuff that we use actually comes with a 10-year guarantee, depending on the amount that you use. I would try that.
11: Nice.
12: Yeah.
11: Okay.
12: Read the back of each package and make sure that hairline cracks can be bridged with a particular material. Most of them can be, but just something to keep an eye out for.
11: That's why they wrote the instructions. Okay.
12: Yes, sir. Yes, sir.
11: Well, thank you very much. We will proceed with that information.
12: All right, Gary, good luck.
10: If you have a question for us, leave us a voicemail on our hotline, 877-864-7460. And we can answer your question next time. Coming up, Erin Napier shows you her old house.
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2: 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I'm Jen Largis. Coming up, what style of driveway is right for your home? But first, we go to Laurel, Mississippi, where HGTV's Erin Napier, author of the upcoming children's book Christmas House, returns to the home her grandfather built by hand from salvaged bricks, where a friendly ghost kept watch and frozen waffles disappeared at the kitchen bar.
3: I'm Erin Napier. I am a designer, and this is my old house. My grandfather, James Raspberry, built a little brick ranch that was about 1,500 square feet in 1955. He salvaged architectural materials before it was cool. Anytime the county was tearing down an old building, he would get the bricks, would get the doors, and he used all of that to build the house that my parents lived in when I was born. I lived there until I was 7 years old, but I could draw a blueprint from my memory, every detail. The house was an orangey red brick with bright white trim around the windows and a really big front porch across the entire front of the house. And you'd walk in the front room, it was the formal living room. That carpet in the living room was marbled. It was dark brown, ponderosa pine wood paneling on the walls. I had my spot in the middle of the living room floor that I laid on my belly, watching Pippi Longstocking. My mom had done a DIY project on the fireplace and had put big, huge stone up the front of the chimney. And my mom had painted all of the trim in that room Tiffany blue. And there was stained glass that hung in a bay window. And she had almost a chinoiserie little sofa that had bamboo arms and legs. It was blues and greens, and it felt so chic and fancy. We had medallion pattern vinyl floors in the kitchen that were an orangey brown color that matched the orangey brown formica, and the dark brown wood cabinets, and there were beams on the ceiling. There was like a peninsula with a dark orange formica countertop and these woven rattan bar stools. And my mama would make Eggo waffles for me every single morning, exactly the same way. And I sat in the exact same chair every day. Down the hall was my bedroom on the left, where I swear I saw a ghost once. The arm came around the doorway of my bedroom and it touched the wall and then it went away. But it didn't scare me. I thought it was a nice ghost, and I didn't even call out for my parents because I wasn't scared by it. Years later, when I was a teenager and we didn't live in that house anymore, my dad told me that there was a farm on that exact spot where our house was in the early 1900s that was hit by a tornado. The entire family died, and that he always thought that house was haunted. We had a rec room that was right off my brother's room. It used to be the carport. They enclosed it and it became ping pong and where we played Nintendo. There was couches, and my brother and his friends rented Pet Cemetery one night when he was probably 13, which means I was 4, maybe 5, and I watched it. And from then on, I slept with my parents until I was 8 years old. And my parents' bedspread was light blue chenille, had that nubby floral pattern all over it. And I felt so safe as long as I was in that bedroom between my parents. The sound of home is Conway Twitty and Elvis. The smell would have been Calvin Klein Obsession. There was always just like a low-key mildew smell, which we now know was coming from our foundation that had major problems. Oh, it was such a loved house. We really lived in it. Someone had renovated it years ago, and so I hardly recognized it, but my mama's DIY fireplace.

0: was still there. We got to work on it for maybe 3 months. I was not that emotional in the process of renovating it, but when we were done, it felt warm and loved and alive again the way it was when I was little. It didn't look the same in any way. The rooms in our houses are just reflections of the lives that we live. You may have a nursery, you may have an office, you may have a sewing room, but no matter what rooms you have, they should reflect the way you live and the people that you love. Home is different once you are mom and dad. Everything about our home, I'm thinking about the way our kids will remember it. Will they remember we had a rickety little leather footstool in front of mama's favorite chair? I just wonder, what are they going to remember and have questions about? I think that's what makes a house the most beautiful.
1: That was Erin Napier. Christmas House, published by Tommy Nelson, is available for pre-order now and on sale October 6th, wherever books are sold. Do you ever wonder about the stuff in your house, where it actually came from? Marketplace's David Brancaccio did some digging, and what he found is actually stranger than you'd think.
2: That sound is the most hated sound in America. It's also 2,400 years old. Athens, 4th century BC. Plato is running the academy and his students won't get up. So he builds a machine. Water drips into a vessel all night, forcing trapped air out through a narrow tube. It screams like a tea kettle. The first alarm clock, invented by a philosopher out of spite. Fast forward a millennium after the fall of Rome, the people who care most about time are monks. Prayer has hours, hours need bells, but the Roman aqueducts are broken, the old water clocks frozen solid, so the monks turn to fire. They stab iron weights into candle wax at the 2 a.m. mark. As the flame burns down, the wax melts and the alarm drops. When the water isn't frozen, they rig a floating cork to a tripwire. The tank fills, the wire pulls a pin, and a counterweight drops, shaking a cluster of bells right above a sleeping monk's face. Rise and shine, brother. Because in the Dark Ages, if you miss morning prayer, you aren't just late for work, you're insulting God. Our word for clock comes from the Latin cloca, which means bell. It was not invented to show you the time. It was invented to tell you what to do. In 16th century England, the alarm clock belonged strictly to the elite. Queen Elizabeth I is said to have owned a ring with a microscopic watch inside. When the hour struck, it deployed a tiny metal prong that violently scratched her royal finger. The first wearable tech and the first one that drew blood. 300 years later, the Industrial Revolution puts the whole country on a schedule, and clocks are still a luxury good. So, if you worked in a factory, you woke to its whistle because you lived close enough to the gates to hear it, or you hired a knocker-upper. It sounds like a character out of Mary Poppins. It was a real job. Thousands of people did it. Before dawn, knocker-uppers walked the mill towns of Lancashire and the dock streets of East London, carrying long bamboo poles, tapping bedroom windows till the workers waved. Others carried pea shooters, firing dried peas at the glass until everyone was awake, sixpence a week, and no snooze button. The bedside alarm clock arrives in America in 1876 when the Seth Thomas Clock Company of Plymouth, Connecticut patents one. The nightstand officially has a job. A generation later, an engineer named Henry Warren figures out how to run a clock off the electricity grid itself. His Warren Telechron Company puts synchronous electric clocks into American homes through the 19-teens and 20s. Now remember that name, Telechron. After World War II, the alarm clock becomes a showcase of American ingenuity. General Electric dominates the early nightstand wars with its Telechron line. In 1946, GE puts a radio inside the clock, model 8H59, the Muse alarm. Now you don't wake up to a mechanical clang, you wake up to a voice. 10 years later, General Electric ups the ante with an invention created by, a sadist? The snooze bar. Telecron model 7H241, the snooze alarm. GE sold it as a comfort. What they actually invented was a brand new way to torment ourselves in 9-minute loops of fragmented sleep. Why 9 minutes? Well, the clock ran on physical gear teeth, and that mechanism couldn't hit a clean 10. It was either a hair over 9 or a hair over 10. They took the 9. For the next 60 years, that little plastic box owned the American nightstand. It kicked off an era of rapid alarm clock innovation. The flip numbers, remember those? The glowing red digits and the iconic Sony Dream Machine, built with a wide plastic paddle designed precisely to survive a violent, sleepy punch. June 29th, 2007, the first iPhone is released. It has, right, a built-in alarm clock, among 8 million other features, and overnight, an entire category is rendered obsolete. The clock radio goes up to the attic, into that box with the slide projector and everything else analog. But a funny thing has happened. Well, not funny, exactly. Maybe dystopian and frightening, actually. Smartphones are not great for our sleep, and doctors would like them out of the bedroom entirely, but people still need to wake up. So out come the clock radios, the Telecrons, the flip clocks, the Dream Machines, and now they're collector's items. That Panasonic RC6025, the budget flip clock from Groundhog Day, the one Bill Murray smashes to the sound of Sonny and Cher, goes for hundreds of dollars on eBay. So does its cousin, the RC6015, which sat on Marty McFly's nightstand in Back to the Future. The machines we bought to punch are the ones we're bidding on now. It's nostalgia for an earlier age, before the smartphone turned us into people who are never quite asleep and never quite awake. And that's the secret history of the alarm clock. Back to you, Jen.
1: Thanks, David. Curious about what's in your home? You can call us at 877-864-7460 and tell us what you want to know. No matter where you live, your neighborhood probably has driveways made of everything from asphalt to gravel to concrete. But which material is right for your home? Patrick Mattingly, founder of All About Driveways, breaks down the options. Patrick, what are the most common types of driveways?
3: Basically, the best way to look at it is the further north you are in the country, the colder it is. We get more freeze and thaw cycles. Mm-hmm. You're going to find a lot more asphalt than you do really anything else. And then, of course, the further south that you travel, you're going to find a lot more concrete because, the heat. Certainly, there's always your gravel driveway, and those are going to be more in rural areas. But from a hard surface standpoint, the next step up would be an interlocking paver driveway. You get into different scenarios with different base, what's beneath it. And that's really something that people should really consider is a driveway is really only as good as what's beneath it.
1: So let's talk about asphalt driveways first. What is the material that this is made out of and how is it sort of laid down?
3: Basically, they consist of asphaltic oils mixed with sand and then aggregate, two different sizes of aggregate. You can get 1/2 inch, you can get 3/4 inch. Certainly the 3/4 inch is going to be much more durable, but it's going to be a little rougher looking on the surface, whereas a 1/2 inch asphalt is going to be a little less durable, not much, but much smoother on the surface.
1: And what's the maintenance like on a driveway like this?
3: An asphalt driveway is going to be a little bit more maintenance than any of the other types of driveways because you don't put controlled joints in asphalt, so they tend to crack. And then, of course, that sun just beating down on that hot asphalt, it tends to oxidize it and turn it kind of a grayish look. And so you want to seal coat it and seal the cracks. Seal the cracks really about every year to 2 years, and then do a surface seal on it about every, 3 to 5 years. And they're great, especially in the northern regions, because the blacker they are, the more sun they soak up and the faster that snow and ice is going to melt off. It's just not as durable in the hot climates.
1: So then that would give us the option of something like concrete. Explain to us what kind of materials are used.
3: So basically you have your cement, your sand, and then of course the aggregates and water, sometimes some fly ash or any type of additives. The thing about concrete is that it can take the heat a lot better than an asphalt driveway. There's very little maintenance. You should seal it probably once after it's installed, maybe 9 months to a year after it's installed and cured. You could probably chase down cracks if they appear out in the fields instead of in the controlled joints. And that's the difference between an asphalt and a concrete driveway.

0: is that controlled joints are installed so that the cracks will go into the controlled joints rather than out in the field of the panels. Whereas asphalt, there are no controlled joints. It's just one big solid surface.
1: So let's talk about pavers as a driveway option, because I think this is something most people don't always consider. What would stop someone from choosing a paver driveway as the perfect option of having longevity and maybe lower maintenance?
0: The first and foremost would be the price. Hmm. They're a much more expensive option. If you want something that's less maintenance, that's going to last a long time, that's extremely durable, an interlocking paver driveway is really the way to go. You put it in, there's virtually zero maintenance except for maybe pulling weeds and things of that nature. If you have to have some sort of repair, like some plumbing repair or sprinkler line repair, with an asphalt or a concrete driveway, you've got to literally cut that asphalt or concrete, remove it, patch it. Now you've got a patchy looking driveway. Whereas with pavers, the nice thing is you can actually remove those pavers, do the work that you need to do, and then reinstall those pavers, and you really would never even know anyone was there.
1: So when someone is thinking about either putting in a new driveway, how would you suggest someone decide which material is right for them?
0: If you live in a cold climate, certainly asphalt is a good option. If you live in a warm climate, I would suggest looking at either pavers or concrete. Also, one of the most important aspects of any driveway is drainage. The last thing you want is water running into the garage, into your house. Asphalt should be laid down by a powered machine. And you want to make sure that they've got a thickness in writing in their proposals, a compacted thickness, not just a thickness. With concrete, you want to make sure that they've got the thickness. You want to make sure that they've got steel reinforcement in it so that it's sitting right in the center of the thickness of the concrete. So if you've got 4 inches of concrete, it's sitting at about 2 inches. So those are things you really want to look at.
1: Well, Patrick, this is fantastic information. We thank you so much for your time.
0: Yeah, thanks for having me on. I really appreciate it, Jen.
1: If you have a question about your home or how to hire for your next project, you can call our hotline at 877-864-7460. That's 877-864-7460. And now it's time for one last thing. My favorite tool.
2: Hey, Jen, it's Roger Thuy. I'm the building engineer for the show. My favorite tool is a squeegee. Not the squeegee that you're thinking about. I'm talking about a squeegee that is applying pressure in the proper amount to tape. So when you are assembling two pieces of duct and you need to seal those two ducts together, you need to make sure that you apply pressure to that tape so you get the air bubbles out. And so to get the air bubbles out, you need that squeegee so you get proper adhesion from the tape to the metal, but you also get the air bubbles out of that tape. And so you got a really good connection that's going to be airtight.
1: That's it for this episode of This Old House Radio Hour. 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I'm Jen Largis. 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
9: If you visit Rome with Philip Barlag, be prepared to make a lot of stops. He might be tempted to investigate nearly every pile of stones you come across for evidence of the ancient Roman Empire.
10: If I see four ancient bricks stacked on top of each other, I feel this compelling, deep urge to know, what were those things? What was the building that was there? Why was it built?
9: Coming up, he tells us how he resurrects Roman rubble. There's an ancient Roman amphitheater that's still in use in Bulgaria. It's a concert venue in its second largest city, which could just be the oldest city in all of Europe.
11: The people of Plovdiv believe that they're the elite of the nation, and they have so many rights to say that.
9: A Bulgarian guide lets us in on why they're so proud of their cultural capital, Plovdiv. And listeners bring us travel reports from lesser-known places that you might enjoy seeing as well. Come along for a few surprise destinations in the hour ahead. It's Travel with Rick Steves.
4: Live from NPR News, I'm Dale Willman. Concern over the rapid adoption and growth of AI is continuing. An article published this week quotes the head of Anthropic as saying AI development is advancing at too quick a pace. And former Anthropic employee Jacob Coxon agrees. Speaking on ABC's This Week, Coxon said those building AI believe it could kill everyone by the end of the decade. And he says he hopes other countries developing the technology will also be cautious.
12: I do hope that the people in China who are looking at the same problems as we are, so they're trying to build the same technology, will come to the same conclusion that it has to be done in a measured manner.
4: President Trump says his midterm convention was a great success, but not all Republicans were enthusiastic about his promise to give every American adult $5,000 if Republicans win in November midterms. NPR's Mara Liasson has more.
13: The Republican response to Trump's new promise was surprisingly tepid. Some members of Trump's party are worried about the price tag. Giving $5,000 to every adult would cost over $1 trillion, adding to the already historically high national debt. And Trump would have to get Congress to approve, since he can't send out checks by himself. There's also the question of Trump's credibility, whether voters believe the checks would actually arrive. Trump has a long list of unfulfilled campaign promises. He's promised to send voters DOGE checks and tariff rebates, as well as promising that inflation and high prices would drop as soon as he took office. Mara Liasson, NPR News.
4: A documentary on the Israeli military's killing of civilians in Gaza has received the top prize at the Venice Film Festival this weekend. But as NPR's Daniel Estrin reports, Israeli officials are contesting the film's allegations.
14: The documentary is called Naza. That's the Israeli military term for collateral damage. The film features 24 anonymous Israeli soldiers who discuss the tracking and killing of Hamas targets and Palestinian civilians in Gaza. The Israeli military said it categorically rejects the film's allegations. It didn't give specifics, but said soldiers' claims in the film do not match their junior level ranking and level of involvement. Former Israeli Prime Minister Naftali Bennett called the film a blood libel. The film's Israeli co-director Yuval Avraham spoke at the premiere.
15: Thinking of all the people, the Israeli politicians, the journalists back home who are now attacking this film, denying it without even seeing it.
14: The film got a record 25-minute standing ovation. Daniel Estrin, NPR News, Tel Aviv.
4: Iran says one of its commercial vessels was attacked this weekend while it was traveling through the Strait of Hormuz. Reports by state media say one person was killed and four others injured in that attack. The U.S. military has not commented on the incident, although it's attacked Iranian-flagged vessels in the past as part of its blockade of Iranian ports. You're listening to NPR News. President Trump says he's lifting a 10% tariff on Irish whiskey. Speaking Sunday during the trophy ceremony for the Irish Open, he said he'd been asked about the tariff by many people, including some of the golfers. Irish whiskey currently faces the 10% tariff Trump has imposed on most imports from the European Union. Team USA is once again world champions in women's basketball after beating France today in the FIBA World Cup in Berlin, Germany. KQED's Lakshmi Sarah went to a watch party at a women's sports bar in San Francisco.
16: Several fans decked out in Valkyrie's violet representing the Bay Area WNBA team color crowded Ricky Sports Bar, a bar dedicated to women's sports. Lily Roberts is a Valkyrie season ticket holder and describes herself as a massive fan.
17: As a Raptors fan, I feel like we're just winning on both ends there. We have our coach on Team USA, and then we also have our Valkyries on Team France, which, as you can tell, the bar is incredibly excited to have representation on both sides there.
18: Team USA won 97-79, gaining its fifth straight FIBA World Cup title. For NPR, I'm Lakshmi Sara in San Francisco.
4: Ohio State's football team is out of the top five for the first time in two seasons after dropping a close game to Texas Saturday, 24-23. Texas is now number one, followed by Georgia at number two, Notre Dame at three, Indiana at four, Miami at five, and OSU at six. Number six Oregon fell 15 spots to number 21 after losing to Oklahoma State in a major upset. LSU, Ole Miss, Texas A&M, and Alabama round out the top 10. I'm Dale Willman, NPR News.
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20: Iran has fired thousands of drones and missiles throughout the war, damaging U.S. military assets. What does that mean for the security of the Gulf? On the next morning edition from NPR News.
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24: Have you thought about the Roman Empire yet today? We'll look at what its architecture tells us about living there 2,000 years ago. There's a city in Bulgaria that's even older than Rome or Athens. And in just a bit, we'll learn about Plovdiv, the cultural capital of Bulgaria, with evidence dating it back 8,000 years. My favorite Bulgarian guide tells us how it's a fashionable destination today that you'll probably really like. And listeners share tips from their own travels to lesser-known places that did not disappoint in being delightful. When Philip Barlag first stepped off the train in Rome, he saw a 2,000-year-old wall. Wandering through the remains of the ancient city with its temples, aqueducts, and arenas, his fascination grew, and he's since become a self-described Rome nerd. All that curiosity turned into a book. It's called The History of Rome in 12 Buildings, which is not really a guidebook, but a companion guide to reveal the hidden stories of the Eternal City. Philip joins us now on Travel with Rick Steves to discuss how to bring that rubble to life, how to resurrect the ruins of the city which, in its prime 2,000 years ago, meant not the city, but the entire civilized world. Philip, thanks for being here.
10: Rick, thank you so much for having me.
24: So I enjoyed so much reading through your book, and clearly it's written by a Roman nerd. What's with this nerdiness approach that you have to Rome? How did that happen, and how have you enjoyed that?
10: So enjoy is an interesting word, because I have to confess something. Being in Rome is almost a form of torture for me, and that's because every time I see, you mentioned knock the dust off the monuments. If I see four ancient bricks stacked on top of each other, I feel this compelling, deep urge to know, what were those things? What was the building that was there? Why was it built? And so that quest to have to know, to understand where I am, what I'm seeing, you ask a lot of questions, you answer some of them, you learn more, you keep going. And being in Rome for me has always been just the next question, finding the next answer, putting it all together.
24: When it comes to the challenge of what I call resurrecting the rubble, what are some of your tricks to help us humanize what happened so long ago?
10: I think knowing who the people that built the buildings, what they were trying to accomplish, what was happening inside of Rome at the time, and stack those chronologically with one another so that the cumulative effect of looking at a small handful and the thousands of interesting buildings in Rome gives you a real sense for how to put these things together in space, where they sit on a chronology, where they sit on a timeline. So much of history can be inaccessible because it's so rich and complicated. And I feel like knowing some of the shortcuts to that narrative, that history, really helps people enhance their experience for visiting the city. And that's what I was aiming to do.
24: You know, I think it's easy to underestimate what ancient people were capable of. Because you stand there and you look at the Basilica Maxentius, and it's like it's a wall, a ruined wall on the edge of a football field. And you're looking at this thing, and it's got a few big arches. And then you see little broken nubs on the top of that, and you realize, holy cow, that is just one wall. Those huge niches were side niches. And if you look at the nubs, you can extend them all the way across that football field of a size of a vacant lot. And then you pave it with beautifully cut marble and fountains and elegant people. It's just hard to get your brain around it. I know you feature the Baths of Caracalla in your book. And when you wander through the Baths of Caracalla, you can almost see it, but you need a little help, don't you?
10: You need a little help. You get to squint. And that's what's great about finding places where there's just enough intact from the ancient world to help you remember what the rest of it looked like. That's the Pantheon for me. You go in the Pantheon, you look at the floor, and then you realize every building looked like this. It's like, this is as beautiful as it is. It stands out because of its uniqueness in the modern era. The ancient Roman world was full of buildings that were beautified in their own way, but they were everywhere, and the whole city looked like that. And so at one time it's very romantic to have that vision, and then the other, there's a sense of sadness for not being able to experience it, or at least maybe that's where my nerdiness comes
24: out. There was I have to always remind myself that there were centuries of time when people had no luxury of appreciating history or art. All they wanted to do was get a roof over their head and feed their kids. And for centuries, I just learned this last year, they had kilns set up on the sites of the greatest buildings of ancient Rome. And for centuries, they would break up the marble, feed it into that kiln, and turn it into material that could be used for some crude kind of concrete and mortar to build buildings in the Middle Ages. And these kilns, they literally chewed up and munched up and dissolved ancient Rome. And today, it's built into medieval buildings that we don't hardly pay attention to. And it leaves the puzzle with a lot of missing pieces, doesn't it?
10: It does. It also is where the term the Eternal City gets its name, because that is actually, as tragic as it is to us, is a continuation of a longstanding Roman tradition. Because the ancient Romans pillaged even older, even more ancient buildings for building materials as well. And so it is think of graffiti in the same way. If you go to Rome and you see the graffiti on these ancient monuments, your modern sensibilities, it's offensive, but then you remember, so much of what we know from ancient Rome comes from surviving graffiti that someone etched on a wall in a building that got buried and excavated 2,000 years later. And now we know about how much people charge for bread or wine, other services widely available in the ancient world. And so it is heartbreaking, but it is also the continuation of a longstanding Roman tradition.
24: Yeah, that's how history unfolds. Philip Barlag hosts a podcast called The Greats of History. His affinity for the Roman Empire shows in the books he's written. Right now on Travel with Rick Steves, we're looking at what he's uncovered in The History of Rome in 12 Buildings, a travel companion to the hidden secrets of the Eternal City. Philip's also written The Leadership Genius of Julius Caesar, Modern Lessons from the Man Who Built an Empire. His latest title is Evil Roman Emperors, The Shocking History of Ancient Rome's Most Wicked Rulers, from Caligula to Nero and more. Philip, in your book you wrote, nothing has a need for curation like a trip to Rome. Be our guide right now and our curator. I'm standing on the Via Sacra. This is that common, the Roman Forum is the common grounds where the tribes that lived on the seven hills around that got together and traded. And that was the spark, the way I understand it, that lit the flame of Rome 700 years before Christ. And from that little community grew this empire. It lasted for 1,000 years. Standing on Via Sacra at the height of the Roman Empire in the first 200 years after Christ, what would you feel? How can you help us know what it's like to stand there during a procession surrounded by all of these towering marble buildings? We think of them as white, but they were, you know, garishly painted. And you have all sorts of action going on. How can you bring that to life for us? Help us.
10: Armed soldiers were not allowed in ancient Rome. They were expressly prohibited. There was one exception, is if the Senate, the governing body, granted a conquering general a ceremonial parade. In that case, he could bring his troops through this city and he would march his enemies in front of him as trophies of war. If he'd killed his enemies, they would put up floats with their effigies so that the citizens could still boo the image of the vanquished foe. And the general, to prove their success, their prowess, and to demonstrate their largesse, would throw big feasts and toss treats to the crowd. And they would host banquets and feasts all over the city. They would set up tables right there in the forum and invite on the dime, so to speak, of the general. So you imagine that you're a poor everyday Roman a rank-and-file citizen just living subsistence, and some general has gone off and they've conquered a foe, and now they have you have civic pride, and you're attending this parade, and you're standing on the Via

0: Sacra, and the chariot goes by, and you've never seen a Roman legionary in their full regalia, and you get to throw and you cheer and you get to feast and drink and party, and you're all toasting that one conquering general who, by the way, has someone whispering in their ear the whole procession down the Via Sacra, "Remember, thou art mortal. Remember, thou art mortal," to remind them not to let this go to their head, because this is a transient example. And that all went right down the Via Sacra in the concluding moments of that march through the city.
1: And then the parade's over and you come back the next morning with your son or your daughter and you stand in front of the arch of Septimius Severus.
0: Yes.
1: And you interpret some of the propaganda on that arch to teach your child what the story is. What would you see in that propaganda?
0: Well, I think what you would first notice is what's missing. There are some big chunks taken out of the Arch of Septimius Severus. And unlike a lot of ancient monuments, it's not decay or degradation over the years. It was a deliberate act. Septimius Severus had two sons, Caracalla and Geta, and they hated each other. And they fought and they feuded. And when their dad died, they went to war with one another. And after Caracalla eventually wins, by the way, having Geta murdered in the arms of their mother and then prohibiting her from showing any public mourning over his death, lest he kill her too, he damned the memory of his younger brother. And part of that is to excise any imagery of the damned. And so when you see the big chunks taken out of the Arch of Septimius Severus, what you're looking at is where Geta would have been when his dad built the monument before the brothers decided to try to kill one another.
1: And apart from all these grand triumphal arches and all these grand temples, you've got little intimate glimpses at life. You've got doors still swinging on the same hinges that they've swung on for 2,000 years. Is that right?
0: Yes. The Pantheon's the most notable example. Some of the doors that were cast in ancient Rome have been repurposed into more modern buildings like San Giovanni on Laterano.
1: Yeah.
0: In the Forum, there's, I think, a very moving little temple, the Temple of Romulus. Romulus was the son of Maxentius, the one that Constantine defeated in a civil war to claim sole possession of the Roman Empire. Maxentius had a son whom he loved and adored, and he named him Romulus, and Romulus died at a young age. And this small temple is erected in the Forum, and it has the original doors. And you remember that in the giant, big titans of Roman history, Constantine unquestionably being one, there are lesser known figures who each had their own lives, their own stories. They had made their mark. Their names exist more as an afterthought, the Temple of Romulus being one.
1: It's so romantic to me that for centuries, pilgrims and historians and just thoughtful people have sat and looked at the rubble of Rome and been inspired by it long after those emperors were gone. I love the thought that it was pretty much buried and it was a cow field. It was literally called the cow field, wasn't it, for generations?
0: Yes.
1: And then Edward Gibbon looked at it and he was inspired. He wrote The Rise and Fall of Rome. And to this day, romantic pilgrims and travelers and seekers can sit there on a little chunk of ancient Rome, and with the help of a book that curated, gives us some context, they can get more out of that visit. Philip, thanks for writing Rome in 12 Buildings, and thanks for sharing with us a little glimpse at how to resurrect the rubble of ancient Rome.
0: Rick, thanks for having me, and hopefully the next time we're raising an espresso together in Rome.
1: Beautiful idea. Ciao. We'll get travel reports from fellow listeners in a bit on lesser-known places they've visited or are preparing to go to that you might enjoy exploring also. But first, prepare to be pleasantly surprised by a truly ancient cultural capital of Bulgaria, Plovdiv. It's Travel with Rick Steves.
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7: When it comes to both underappreciated and surprising destinations in Europe, Bulgaria just might be at the top of my list. Bound on one side by the Danube River, that's up in the north, and the Black Sea on the east, Bulgaria's location is at the intersection of civilizations through history, and that gives it a vibrant cultural heritage. And while the modern capital city of Sofia is certainly worth a visit, if you have time for just one city in Bulgaria, I'd say it's got to be Plovdiv. P-L-O-V-D-I-V. Plovdiv. It's Bulgaria's charming second city, and it claims to be one of the oldest inhabited cities in the world. It's a fascinating place to explore, and it's just flat-out easy to enjoy. To take us on a tour, I'm joined by a Bulgarian tour guide who I've known for many years. A good friend of mine in Bulgaria helps me whenever I'm on a mission in Bulgaria, Stefan Bozajev. Stefan, thanks for joining us.
8: Thank you for your kind invitation, Rick. Dobar den.
7: And dobar den, that's one of the few Bulgarian words I know. That means good day. Is that right?
8: That's right.
7: Dobar den. Hey, tell us, where is Plovdiv and how big is it? And just introduce us to the city.
8: Well, when you look at the map of Bulgaria, Plovdiv is in the very middle of the country. It's just a little bit more than an hour drive from the capital to the east from our capital, from Sofia. It's our second largest city with a population around 360,000 people. A lot of young people there, a number of universities, but most importantly, known as the cultural capital of Bulgaria.
7: Now, you said it's a one-hour drive from Sofia, so that means if you fly into the big airport in Sofia, you could just go directly to Plovdiv. I've been many times through Bulgaria, and there's a wonderful train connection that cuts right through the country if you're heading east to Istanbul, and it laces Plovdiv and Sofia together. And it's known as one of the oldest continually inhabited cities in the world. How do we know that, and what would we see from those days?
8: Well, it's not only in the books, but it is based on what was discovered during different archaeological digs. Mostly, we have discovered different pottery from around 6000 BC, and this was in the very heart of the city, in three of the hills dominating the landscape there. This is how we know where life started and when it started.
7: Wow.
8: Today, most of it is in the local archaeological museum.
7: And then, of course, history does not stop with that. That's just kicking things off. And you've got ancient Greek civilization, ancient Roman, and then Ottoman civilization from the east. How would we see these influence in the city today? I'll never forget walking through downtown pedestrian zone of Plovdiv, and you've got an ancient theater that's sort of worked into the cityscape.
8: Well, the remnants of these civilizations are to be seen all around the city. You walk in the old town among beautiful mansions of rich merchants from the 1800s, and just around the corner, it's the 2nd century Roman theater, which has been discovered just in the 1970s. And then we will have the remains of the walls from the Greek period, so from 4th and 3rd century BC. And all of this is blended together into one beautiful architectural mix.
7: Nice. You know, it's like, to me, Sofia is the New York City or the Chicago of Bulgaria. And Plovdiv is more like the Boston or the San Francisco. It's not so mighty, but I think it's easier to enjoy in a lot of ways. And I love how in Bulgaria people have regional jokes. I know that the little town of Gobrovo is the butt of a lot of jokes in the way we would have, you know, the Swedes would joke about Norwegians or whatever. How do the people of Sofia look at Plovdiv, and how do the people of Plovdiv look at Sofia, and how do the people of Bulgaria look at Plovdiv?
8: Well, definitely, the people of Plovdiv, they believe that they're the elite of the nation. And they have so many rights to say that. They believe that they're the aristocracy. The old history lays there. The old factories that moved Bulgaria into modern times were established there. And the people in Sofia, they just have their fast-paced life. And sometimes they're envy at the people of Plovdiv. Why? Because the people in Plovdiv, they are very typical to say the term "bicha ilak" or simply enjoying my time. Dolce.

0: far niente.
1: Yeah, that's sort of that Italian love of life in Plovdiv. Bulgarian guide Stefan Bozicev is our guest right now on Travel with Rick Steves as we explore the Bulgarian city of Plovdiv, P-L-O-V-D-I-V. Stefan has been guiding since he was a teenager, and he's never stopped, even after completing a law degree. He serves on numerous tourism-related boards in his hometown of Sofia and has a passion for helping visitors understand Bulgaria. He was my sidekick, who essentially co-starred in my public television episode on Bulgaria a few years ago. And you can follow Stefan on Facebook. He's at Down the Road with Stefan, and that's Stefan with an F. You know, over the years, I've had a lot of friends who are Peace Corps workers who have worked in Bulgaria, and they've told me that the girls in Plovdiv are famously beautiful, and they also tell me that statistically, a Peace Corps worker is more likely to meet a local and fall in love in Bulgaria than anywhere else on the planet. Have you heard of that?
0: Well, definitely there's truth about here, because when you stop in the middle of the main pedestrian drag of Plovdiv simply to enjoy a cup of coffee and enjoy the life, you see so many beautiful women, and actually they're all dressed up, because for them it's a matter of pride to show their elegance there. So definitely I cannot blame all the volunteers from the Peace Corps.
1: This is, you know, I've sat on the same boulevard. It's just an amazing boulevard, and it's like a fashion parade. You can sip your coffee there, and men and women strutting their stuff. In the old days, I remember during communism, it was dark and huddled, and people gathered quietly in the park to talk sports and politics. Today, there's a sort of a boisterousness, a love of life, a colorful celebration of good living. Tell us a little bit just about the scene, the energy. Where would you find people talking? What would they be talking about? How can a tourist connect with a local?
0: Well, one of the best spots to do that is one tiny neighborhood called Kapana, or the Trap neighborhood. It's a trendy place with a number of small cafes and restaurants and gelaterias and everything. And it is so tiny and so packed. So it's this old European vibe that you are sitting at a table of a stranger. And in the end, this person is not a stranger anymore. Nah. People there are friendly and they can invite you to drink together beer or coffee or just to enjoy meal. So that's the place. Kapana neighborhood.
1: Kapana, K-A-P-A-N-A, famous for its graffiti, right? The government subsidizes the graffiti and it's like artwork on the walls.
0: Correct. That's one of the best places in the city where you can see all those beautiful murals on the walls, because for years and years we have a problem with ugly tagging on the walls and graffiti, and the local government, they decided that the best way to fight off the graffiti simply to invite the best of the public artists to create art on the walls. And that's why now it's like an open-air gallery.
1: Stefan, I'll never forget when I was in Plovdiv, just getting lost in the hill with all of the old architecture, the cobbled lanes, these beautiful, elegant old, I believe they were Ottoman buildings. Tell us about the characteristic architecture in the old town of Plovdiv.
0: Well, most of the buildings in the old town of Plovdiv, they were built in the very late 1700s till mid-1800s. Those were the houses of the rich people. So, beautiful architecture, symmetrical houses, painted in different colors, yellow, blue, red, whatever. Two or three floors, but all of them behind mighty stone walls, just in order to have protection for their own safety and for the safety of their wealth.
1: And if you're hiking around on that hill with all the old towns, you get to the top of a hill and you're likely to find a monument that recalls the communist days. Tell us about the heritage for Bulgarians today, 40 years or so after the fall of communism.
0: Well, in Bulgaria, we are still dealing with the heritage of our communist part. We are still not 100% sure what to do. In the recent years, they've opened a small number of museums dedicated to the art of this period. But if you want to see it in the real environment, you can go to one of the hills in Plovdiv to see there the Alyosha Monument, a monument dedicated to the Soviet soldier built in the 1950s, a monument that still dominates the cityscape of our second largest city.
1: You know, Bulgaria was a very loyal subject of Moscow. During the darkest times of communism, they joked that Bulgaria was like the one extra republic in the Soviet Union. Why do you think that was?
0: We were definitely very loyal ally of the Soviet Union. Why? Because definitely we exploited the system. We would have the best prices for raw materials, for gas, petrol, steel, whatever. And at the same time, we would have markets for our own production here. So our politicians, they were smart. It was not only about political loyalty. It was also about benefits from being friends.
1: And then how is that today? Do you still have smart politicians that are clever at working with the capitalist world and the European Union?
0: At the moment, Bulgaria is a member of NATO. Bulgaria is a member of the European Union. And the Bulgarian governments have followed for the last 20-something years the traditions of the Western civilization, of the European civilization. And we are loyal partners and allies of the North Atlantic Organization.
1: Stefan Bozajev is the lead guide for Luba Tours in Sofia, Bulgaria. He's introducing us to Bulgaria's second city, the cultural capital of Plovdiv, right now on Travel with Rick Steves in an interview from our show archives. Stefan's been called Bulgaria's best tour guide for his knowledge and passion for his country, and I can vouch for that. His company offers tours of Bulgaria and the Western Balkans and is planning guided excursions into the stands of Central Asia along the Silk Road, plus Armenia and Georgia. Their website is lubatours.com, spelled L-Y-U-B-A. So it's interesting because Bulgaria is a place where you'll see minarets from the Ottoman age, and Bulgaria is where East meets West. But I have a sense that even with all of its Eastern heritage, Bulgaria really has an interest in looking west. It's a place where cultures come together, and it comes together in a lot of ways. You can see it in the architecture, and you can also see it in the food. Tell us, when we're going to Bulgaria, what food we should look for.
0: Definitely, you will find a lot of fresh salads. And on the top of the hierarchy of salads is the very famous Shopska salad, S-H-O-P-S-K-A. This is the salad that shows everything typical for the Bulgarian cuisine. Tomatoes, cucumbers, and cheese on top of it. And of course, a few secret ingredients that you can... I was waiting for that. It's not feta cheese. It is our Bulgarian cow milk white cheese. Together, they symbolize the Bulgarian flag. Beautiful salad.
1: How does it symbolize the flag again?
0: The cheese is white. The cucumbers, they're green, and the tomatoes, they're red. So we have the colors of the Bulgarian flag presented in the salad.
1: All right. And then also, I'm always remembering stuffed peppers when I'm in Bulgaria.
0: Oh, yes. Definitely, we have different types of stuffed peppers. Two of them are my favorite. The first one is with rice and meat baked in the oven. And the second one is heaven for vegetarians. So these are roasted peppers, peeled, and then stuffed with cheese and eggs, then deep fried. Amazing, with some yogurt on the side.
1: Now, if I'm in Plovdiv and I've just had a beautiful dinner and I'm ready to go out and stop by a bar or a cafe and have a drink, what would be a typical drink that people of Plovdiv would like to have as they're watching the parade of people?
0: Rakia is the best one. Rakia is our national drink, typically made from grapes or plums. And this is the type of drink that goes best with the Shopska salad that I've just mentioned.
1: So tell me how you drink. I mean, I really like when I'm in a country to know how you drink, not just what you drink, but how you drink. And then how you wish somebody well with a toast. Can you help me be a good drinker of rakia in Bulgaria?
0: Absolutely. What you should do in order to be a temporary local, you order your sobska salad and a glass of rakia. And while you're waiting for the salad, the rakia arrives. Then you don't drink it at once. You just sip it because it is very strong. But before starting sipping, you should look at your friend's eyes and say, Na zdrave. Good health.
1: Na zdrave.
0: Na zdrave.
1: All right. So, Stefan, I've been going to Bulgaria ever since I was my first visit. I think I was a student. And I've seen hard times in Bulgaria. And I've seen frustrating times and dark times. And now I feel like we're seeing good times. If you and I were sitting together on that beautiful pedestrian boulevard in the most beautiful city in Bulgaria, sipping our rakia, how would you feel about where your country has gone in the last couple of decades? And what kind of hope do you have for the future?
0: I will definitely see the progress. All those hard steps that we have taken, but we have taken them into the right direction, into direction to belonging of the European Union, of NATO, enjoying the safety that we have gained in these troubled times. And although that we have hard days, it seems that we are definitely on the right path. And simply, I would enjoy all the gains of democracy.
1: Is there a dynamic in your country where there's a threat to democracy now? Or do people see they've tasted democracy, they've known the dictatorships and the communism of the past? What is the appetite politically for the people in Bulgaria these days?
0: Of course, as every single modern society, there are some divisions in our society. There are still people who are very nostalgic about the old days of the communism, about even the dictator, about the safety of that times. But at the same time, all those young people who had the chance to travel around the world, they've seen the benefits of the modern democracies. And that's why now I can easily say that we have a strong civil society, that even if there are some crooked politicians trying to divert us from the right way, we'll be ready to stand up and defend what is right.
1: Stefan Bozhadev, thank you so much for joining us. I look forward to a day when I can sit with you and sip that rakia right on that beautiful boulevard in that beautiful city of Plovdiv. Na zdrave.
0: Na zdrave.

0: 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Up next, we're opening up the segment to you, our listeners. 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

0: call.
1: Where have you been and what do you want to talk about?
0: Well, I was in England about a year ago this time, and I was staying in Canterbury, and I had various things on my list of things I wanted to see, and one was Sissinghurst Gardens. I tried to figure out public transportation on a Sunday afternoon, and I finally asked the hotel for an option, and they gave me the name of a private driver. And so I hired this gentleman to drive me to the gardens, where I enjoyed this. It just blended tulips in bloom, and it had just rained that morning. Everything looked just fresh and dewy. Basically, there were very few people there wandering through the gardens, and I was able to go into the living quarters where Vita Sackville West and her husband lived in this. It's a pretty old place, but very cozy, and you could feel the times. It was back in the 40s, I think, 30s and 40s. And he arranged to pick me up. I told him I thought I'd be there a couple of hours. He came back, picked me up after I had seen pretty much everything I wanted to see. And he just took me back through all these little villages and little narrow roads with the hedges that are stone.
1: Okay. Oh, I love stone. It.
0: It was a delightful afternoon.
1: I'm not even that into gardens, Judith. And when I'm in England, when I stumble onto gardens, I take a special look. It's just the English love their gardens and they love to share them, don't they?
0: Yes, they do. And it just was a really special visit and a special memory. I think about a lot. I took lots of pictures, so that is part of the memory, too.
1: One thing I would recommend for people is to remember you can hire a taxi in small-town countryside, like in the countryside of England, by the hour. And you just talk to them and see if they've got an hourly rate. Or you can just take a taxi from point to point and then find another taxi when you're ready to go on. If you wanted to save money, you probably could have let the car go at Sissinghurst and spend a couple hours there and then find a driver from there onward. And if you do it by the hour, you can say, why don't you take me the long way? Take me through the villages. And you can get a sort of a small, and it's usually a guided tour because cabbies love to talk, you know?
0: Right. And this gentleman did too.
1: That's the fun of travel. Hey, Judith, thanks so much for calling.
0: Oh, thank you,
1: Happy
0: Rick.
1: Travels.
0: I enjoyed it.
1: Take care. Bye now.
0: Bye.
1: Jerry's calling in right now, and Jerry's calling from Mountain View, California. Jerry, thanks for the call.
2: Hi, Rick.
1: Hey, where have you been traveling lately, and what stories do you have?
2: So my wife and I will be visiting Belgium and France this fall. First for a couple nights in Bruges, then out to Normandy for about a week, where one of our bases will be on Fleur, which you recommended in one of your travel books.
1: Mm-hmm.
2: Now, I'm hopelessly forever fascinated by all things World War II. My wife, not so much, but she indulges me. And we've decided so far on touring Omaha Beach and both the American and German cemeteries. My question is, what would you recommend as the other must-see D-Day and Battle of Normandy sites to see over 2 days?
1: You know what I would do? Two things. First of all, there's a whole cottage industry of English expats that are World War II buffs that live and work in Normandy. And what they do is they take either private tours or minibus tours around. And there are so many great little personal labors of love, personal passions of the people who are these World War II buffs that have their own museum. And I find that they're competitive and they're creative and they're intimate and they're really a fun dimension of experiencing the whole World War II history and D-Day landings and so on in Normandy. So book a private guide for a half a day or even a whole day. That would be one thing. The other thing is the town of Caen, C-A-E-N, has something called the Memorial Museum. You've probably heard about it if you've been studying for your trip. And when I went to Caen, I thought, this is where wives like yours, who have no interest in World War II and are just going along because they love you, this is where they're thankful they're there. It shows a very personal side, the impact on family.

0: You know, it takes the glory out of war and just gives you a sense of what was going on and how did it impact communities and what can we learn from it. It's a very experiential memorial.
1: Will we be taking a walking tour or visit a museum or both?
0: In Cannes, it is just a big memorial / museum. And it's the major site in Cannes. Cannes is kind of an industrial town that was featured in the whole Normandy World War II thing. But this memorial, it's like the regional museum in my mind. And it is capped by a very powerful pro-peace kind of memorial, as anybody who suffers through a war would be inclined to be pro-peace, I think. So the two things I'd recommend for you is the private guided tour, and private can be expensive with your own private guide or much less expensive as one of eight travelers on a minibus that would leave from wherever, on Fleur, wherever you're staying. So you can Google that. Guidebooks will explain it. We certainly have it in our France guidebook. And everybody's going to go to Arromanches, and everybody's going to go to the American cemetery. Not everybody's going to go to the German military cemetery, but at Lacamba. But I'm so glad you're going there because, you know, there's another side of the coin there. And this was at the end of the war when Germany was down to the dredges of who could go to the front line and die. Dredges is a terrible choice of words. It was just the kids. It was old and kids because that's all they had left. And if you look at this memorial, you think of the heart of that, of these kids that were sent to the battlefront when Germany was basically already losing. It's a powerful experience. Don't miss Bayeux while you're in the area. And Bayeux is thought-provoking to me because Bayeux is famous for a different Normandy invasion, and that was from Normandy to England in the Battle of Hastings from 1066, 1,000 years ago. And it just lets you know that that body of water between France and England has kept warring tribes apart for a long time, and when they do cross that body of water, it's quite a historical spectacle. Sherry, thanks for your call, and I hope that gives you some ideas on...
1: Thank you so much.
0: Might do. Take care and let us know how it goes. Happy travels.
1: Okay, thanks, Rick.
0: We're checking in with a few of our Travel with Rick Steves listeners right now at 877-333-RICK. We're getting ideas for traveling away from the maddening crowds of the major tourist sites and enjoying a little serendipity in surprising places. Let us know how your travels are going and share any tips you think other listeners might want to know. Our email address is radio@ricksteves.com. Barrett's on the line from Dallas in Texas. Hey, Barrett.
2: Hi, Rick. How are you?
0: I'm doing fine. What traveling have you been done lately, and what's on your mind?
2: I wanted to maybe just talk a little bit about just the joys of small-town Europe. I know that's something that you're passionate about. I'm sure many of your listeners are as well, but maybe a couple of small vignettes to relay. One was a beautiful long lunch that we had in Greve in Chianti, sort of central Tuscany, where we had it in someone's home, small village, probably maybe, 500 people to the village, but someone was running a restaurant essentially out of their home that overlooked their vineyard and kind of their own wine production. And we had, wonderful time last year in Alsace and in Franconia in Germany, and also got to stay in some small villages in those parts of Europe. So we just highly commend, the small town charms, especially if you can find places that are off the beaten path that let you use some of your language skills and, maybe make some new friends as well.
0: So, Barrett, you mentioned Chianti. Did you say Alsace in France?
2: Yes.
0: And Franconia in Germany. And those are three great words, Chianti, Alsace, Franconia, three wonderful countries, Italy, France, and Germany, and three opportunities not to be in a famous big city with lots of tourists, but to be exploring the rural area, people who don't see tourists a lot, and to celebrate their culture, what they're excited about, to have a restaurant surrounded by vineyards in Chianti. And in Alsace, you could find the same thing. And in Franconia, the wine is a common denominator for all those places.
2: Absolutely. And sometimes we get people that ask when we come home, how did we find these places? And I would generally say what I love to do is sort of overlay, all of the sort of great, information that guidebooks have about regions and maybe, things to think about in those regions. So, for example, in Franconia, started as Würzburg as sort of the starting point to think about, some of the great sites that are there, and then found a little village outside of that where we could find accommodation. And as you said, enjoyed some beautiful white wine, have a well known for their Silverner grape in that part of Germany, and just learned a lot. Little Lutheran village. So I think it's just kind of coupling, you know, information you may find and what kind of piques your curiosity in some of those places to see.
0: Barrett, I'm so glad you called because this is really important. People come back from Europe these days, and one thing that's happening is they complain about the crowds. Well, where did they go? They went where everybody went. Now you're talking, let's just stick with Chianti, Alsace, and Franconia. Okay, you go to Chianti, and I believe Siena would be a big city nearby that you'd want to stay in, and that's going to be crowded, it's going to be great, it's going to be expensive. And then you have that little ad lib countryside experience. You're in Alsace. You'll want to be in Colmar. That's the most exciting town from a touristic point of view. It'll be crowded. It'll be expensive. And then you go into the countryside. And you go to Franconia, and you do your thing, and you see the residents and the beautiful palaces and so on in Würzburg. And then you get into the countryside. And that's where you leave the crowds. That's where you find much more affordable food and accommodations. And most importantly, that's where you can just have that sort of serendipity time, and you are kind of venturing beyond where the guidebooks go. And I can say, as a guidebook writer, I think more people should do that.
2: Yeah, I might just say, you know, a couple of maybe practical tips. So I, you know, love sort of just wandering on Google Maps and finding out, you know, where there might be little dots on the map that I didn't know that existed.
0: Mm-hmm.
2: Another great just kind of local tip. And of course, you know, apps change, but using local apps like WhatsApp or other kind of texting apps where, you know, you can make up for some of your language deficiencies if you put those to Google Translate. But many times, if you're making reservations in some of these smaller areas, you really need to kind of find a way to sort of get to them, and they may not have a website. But then you know you're really onto something if it has local reviews and you can get to them through a text message, which was the case in Chianti, where it was just an individual. His name was Alberto, and this was his home restaurant and his own prosciutto, his own homemade wine, homemade olive oil. And we were there for just a beautiful four-hour lunch experience.
0: Again, you can't write a guidebook for that. You go to a town that has no tourism, you meet Alberto, and you enjoy his beautiful food. I mean, you can do that in any of these places. And I really think that there are these little nondescript guest houses and B&Bs that they've just missed the crush of modern tourism. And you have a very special time as the American traveler who stumbled into that little nondescript village that's, you know, an hour away from Würzburg or an hour away from Siena or an hour away from Colmar.
2: Absolutely.
0: Well, Barrett, thanks for your call.
2: Thanks, Rick.
0: Take care. And Jennifer's calling in from Rockwell in Texas.
3: Yeah, thank you. How are you?
0: I'm doing great. Where have you been traveling lately?
3: Well, we have been traveling quite a bit, and one of the things that I wanted to share was our move, more than our travel. We moved our family of five to Portugal in 2013, and I would love to just encourage any family who is even remotely considering doing that to not give up on your dream and do it, because it was probably one of the best decisions we've ever made as a family of five, which is not easy to move. A family of five.
0: What a wonderful testimony. This is really fascinating. So you've got, a family of five, three kids. And
3: three daughters, yes.
0: And this was 10 years ago or something?
3: Yes, we moved in 2013.
0: And how long did you stay there?
3: We were there for 2 years. We lived in Cascais. I know you know where that is.
0: Oh, yeah.
3: And outside of Lisbon, yeah. And my husband and I were both teachers back then. So we were teachers at an international school outside of Lisbon.
0: Okay. And how old were your children then?
3: They were 15, 11, and 5.
0: My.
3: So just a great age to pick them all up and move away.
0: Wow. And from a parenting point of view, it was worth the trouble. It was worth the headaches and the expense.
3: Yes. Everything. And, you know, just our change in lifestyle. We're Texans, so you know how Texans live their life. And it was a great change in lifestyle. It was an amazing, eye-opening opportunity for our whole family.
0: How was life in Texas and Portugal different?
3: Well, I mean, just the size of our home. You know, we went from about 3,000 square feet to about 990 square feet.
0: Wow.
3: And it was great. I mean, I can't say that we really, we missed that. We didn't miss the caretaking. I know my husband didn't miss mowing a big lawn.
0: Mm-hmm.
3: And, you know, learning how to shop, grocery shop. We made mistakes with that. We would go and buy, you know, meat for the whole week. And then by Wednesday, you realize you got to throw half of it away.
0: Now, that's interesting. Yeah.
3: Their food is just so much better than, you know, what we put in our meat in America. So.
0: And if you were going to stop by a little pastry shop on the way home, what would your kids like?
3: A pastel de nata.
0: I was just checking the pastel de nata. You're a good mom. Let's just take a moment, Jennifer, and think about a warm pastel de nata coming out of the oven.
3: Yeah.
0: Take me back to Portugal.
3: We're gonna run to Whole Foods right now.
0: So you're in Cascais. That was kind of like the aristocratic resort outside of Lisbon 100 years ago, right?
3: Yes, and the beautiful old homes that date back to the 16th, 1700s,
0: yeah.
3: You know, are kind of dotted throughout the ocean, the lining of the ocean, you know, up the Atlantic towards like Sintra going that way. You know, some of them are open for tours and some of them are closed off,
0: yeah.
3: But it is a very upscale community. But at the same time, you have just average families living there, going about their daily life, and that's what we ended up doing. So,
0: Jennifer, do you ever fantasize about what would happen if every person in Texas had a chance to have that experience?
3: Yes, and I'd do it all over again myself. But I think for my children, especially, if I really reflect on them, the friendships they made. We had students from every continent except Antarctica. And the friendships they made and, you know, what they were able to understand about all the diverse cultures.
0: Mm-hmm.
3: We had diverse religions at our school.
0: Yeah.
3: You know, being able to understand that, I think it's really set a course for their lives. And I've seen that, like how adventurous they are studying abroad. My oldest works in government, you know, I mean, just the way that their lives have worked out.
0: Think about the parenting value of that, Jennifer. Any of us who have been parents or are parents or who will be parents, you know, we have an opportunity to introduce our kids to the world in a way where they celebrate diversity.
3: Right.
0: And that's what you did.
3: And not be fearful of it. Mm-hmm.
0: That's what you did.
3: And yeah, absolutely.
0: You have made my day with your call. This is so nice to hear. Well, best wishes, and give my best wishes to your entire family, and I hope that your children, who are no longer children, they use this as a springboard to be enthusiastic about the world, and I hope and happier when they're home.
3: Absolutely.
0: Okay, take care,
3: all
0: Jennifer.
3: Right.
0: Thank you.
3: Thank you so much.
0: Bye-bye.
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11: Hello and welcome to Newsday on the BBC World Service with Anne Soy in Nairobi and Rob Young in London.
12: Artificial intelligence industry executives say the technology's development should slow down due to concerns over safety. But President Trump has dismissed these worries, stressing that he wants the U.S. to lead the development of AI.
11: Canada's Prime Minister Mark Carney has said his government will discuss what he's calling a unique alliance with the European Union, but not membership of the economic bloc. We'll get a briefing on that.
12: A Russian drone has hit a train near the Ukraine-Poland border shortly after former UK Prime Minister Boris Johnson and top European security officials had passed through.
11: Well, more than 4 years after Russia's full-scale invasion of Ukraine, businesses in Russia are struggling, fuel shortages are growing, and many Russians say they're feeling the strain. We'll hear from them after a bulletin of the latest news.
13: BBC News with Danielle Jawowiecka. With over 90% of the votes counted in the general election in Sweden, left-wing opposition parties look set to win a three-seat majority. The leader of the Social Democrats, Magdalena Andersson, said that if the result is confirmed, Sweden will have a new government. Final results may not be known for several days, as the BBC's Matilda Wielin explains.
14: When we last had an election in Sweden 4 years ago, it took around a month for them to agree on a prime minister. And 4 years before that, it took so long that it was after Christmas before the prime minister was approved by parliament. It's likely that the last votes will be counted this coming Wednesday. So most likely we will know which of the two main blocks in the right-wing block and the centre-left block will have the most mandates. And then it will be likely to guess who will become the prime minister soon after that.
13: The Canadian Prime Minister Mark Carney has said his government will discuss a unique alliance with the European Union, but not membership of the bloc. Earlier, the Wall Street Journal reported that Canada was considering whether to become an associate member of the EU. No such position currently exists. Mr. Carney, who remains locked in a bitter trade war with the United States, said Canada and Brussels shared the same values and were stronger together.
15: We're not looking to become a member of the European Union. What we are looking and beginning, we'll begin discussions for unique alliance between Canada and the European Union. We share the same values, we have the same priorities, and we have very complementary strengths. We're stronger together, and this is at a time where the world's more dangerous and divided, and friends need to stick together at these times.
13: Donald Trump has announced that he's lifting tariffs on Irish whiskey imported to the United States. He was speaking at the prize-giving ceremony of the Irish Open Golf Tournament at his Doonbeg Resort in County Clare. The crowd, who had watched Shane Lowry claim a dominant win with an 11-shot lead, cheered on hearing the news.
16: Everybody's been bugging me. This egg, would you do me a favor? It's so unfair what's going on. Could you possibly take the tariffs off of Irish whiskey? And I said, on behalf of the United States of America, I am going to take the tariffs off of...
13: Oil prices have risen again in response to the closure of a key pipeline in Saudi Arabia, faltering diplomacy and attacks on ships in the Gulf. Brent crude futures hit $108 a barrel shortly after markets opened. On Friday, Saudi Arabia said it had shut its east-west pipeline after it was damaged by drones fired from Iraqi territory. The kingdom has previously accused Iranian-backed militias of launching such attacks. Separately, Oman has postponed a meeting on Monday between Iran and Gulf Arab countries to discuss the Strait of Hormuz. You're listening to the World News from the BBC. Reports from South Korea say its two largest chip makers have refused a proposal to pay 5 years' worth of electricity bills in advance. The reports say the state electricity company wanted Samsung and SK Hynix to hand over almost $19 billion to help fund building new power generation plants for their planned new microchip factories. Officials in the Philippines say three people have been killed in a shooting hours before a long-awaited election begins in the southern Bangsamoro region. Police have blamed the violence on rival political groups competing to cast their votes first. The poll will see the semi-autonomous Muslim-majority region elect its first parliament. It's the culmination of a peace process that ended decades of armed struggle by the Moro Islamic Liberation Front, which fought for greater autonomy from the Philippine government. Rescuers in Indonesia have resumed the search for more than 100 people who were missing after a ferry capsized in the Java Sea on Sunday in bad weather. Six people are known to have died and 108 people have been rescued. Lisa Tambunan is in Jakarta.
17: Some of these survivors have spoken about the incident and said how many people were actually asleep because this occurred after midnight. It was reported that the ship had lost contact at 2 a.m. after encountering severe weather. Authorities confirms that the ship eventually capsized, and it is still capsized in the middle of the sea.
13: Schools and law enforcement authorities in the United States have issued a warning against a sinister social media trend featuring the children's books character, the Cat in the Hat. The viral trend involves disturbing AI-generated versions of Dr. Seuss's character, paired with threats to schools or students. The prank has led to increased police presence at some schools. And that's the latest BBC News.
18: Thank you very much indeed for that bulletin of news. Hello, you're with Newsday from the BBC World Service, live from Nairobi with Anne Soy, and from London with me, Rob Young. Thanks very much for joining us today.
12: Coming up this half hour, we've got stories for you from the US, Yemen and Russia.
18: In business, we're going to look at Canada's plan to tie up with the European Union.
12: And in sport, Isaac Fennin on the era of judgment in English Premier League refereeing in the Manchester Derby. And as ever, we welcome your messages on that or on any other thing that you hear on the programme. Our text number is +44 77 86 20 50 85.
18: Well, there is now a very public debate about the threat that artificial intelligence could pose to humanity. A senior researcher from the Anthropic company resigned with a warning that leading labs are racing towards advanced AI models that we may not be able to control. Meanwhile, Sam Altman, the head of a rival firm, OpenAI, says he will now delay his company's plan to sell shares on the stock market. That share offering, which was expected later this year, had been shaping up to be one of the largest in history, but is now being paused after Mr. Altman said critical safety work remained unfinished.
19: We need to slow down. We need to make this technology carefully, and we need to make sure that our safeguards, our ability to understand it, our ability to control it, keeps up with the pace at which the technology is happening.
18: That's a sentiment echoed by other artificial intelligence leaders, but President Trump has dismissed the concerns about AI safety, stressing that he wants the United States to lead the development of AI. Well, for more on all of this, I've been speaking to Anita Ramaswamy, who's the financial analyst columnist at the website The Information.
20: I think we've moved away from the phase where companies are just testing this and starting to move into an era where companies are really deploying AI at scale. And, you know, their employees are using it, consumers are using chatbots on a day-to-day basis, and it's very much embedded in the fabric of our economy. If you think about just the S&P 500 from an investor's perspective, NVIDIA, Alphabet, Apple, Microsoft, and Amazon together account for almost 30% of the index. So AI is very much embedded in financial markets as well, and I think it's here to stay.
18: So it's the dominant driving force of stock markets at the moment. Is it also the dominant driving force of the American economy?
20: Yeah, absolutely. Because if you think about the companies that I just listed, there's a lot of companies that are involved in AI that are not included in that list. You have the memory chip makers like Micron, you have storage chip makers, you have data center developers. I mean, there's tons of different industries, including software, that touch AI in some way. And a lot of companies that are touting revenue growth are doing it on the back of AI. So AI has become a really fundamental story to the US and to the global economy.
18: Well, you were talking about all of the companies involved in building the data centers and in running the infrastructure that goes with artificial intelligence. And we have one of the biggest makers, perhaps one of the pioneer companies in the world of AI, OpenAI, saying it's not going to be listing on the stock market this year, something that many people had expected. What's the main reason for that?
20: So the main reason for this is that this recent discourse that has emerged around the safety of AI models, and you know, that seems to be the latest flavor as to why OpenAI is saying this. However, this isn't exactly new news. For a while, OpenAI has been saying that they were, you know, there's been reporting around the fact that they might be holding off on an IPO until next year. And what I think is really interesting about this is that it has ripple effects through the rest of the economy. Like in June, we saw that there was some reporting about OpenAI mulling the idea of just holding off on their IPO, and that caused shares of Morgan Stanley and Goldman Sachs to fall, which are supposed to be their underwriters for said offering. Right now, the conversation is mostly around the safety of developing AI and whether frontier AI is being developed too quickly for it to be safe. But there are other reasons that could also be influencing the idea that OpenAI is holding off. They are running steep financial losses. They're burning a lot of cash. And so it really matters that they meet the right moment in the market when they go public.
18: If these companies, though, think that we could all be wiped out if these models become too advanced, why on earth are they racing towards ever more advanced models?
20: Yes, it's a really interesting contradiction. And it does raise the question, at least for me, about whether, you know, some of this could actually be helping them from a marketing perspective in terms of their IPO. If these models are considered to be super powerful and they're considered to, you know, potentially have such far-reaching impacts, that could actually be a good business case for the models in some roundabout way. And I think, you know, that we've seen a lot of contradictory sentiments come out of these AI labs because three of the major AI lab leaders, you have Elon Musk, you have Sam Altman, you have Dario Amodei, all coming together and saying, hey, let's slow down the pace. But at the end of the day, they're the ones in control of what that pace is. So it is a very interesting contradiction.
18: And what does more advanced artificial intelligence look like compared to what we've got at the moment? And I suspect most people who've dabbled with an AI model like Claude or ChatGPT or Gemini or whatever else probably have only really scratched the surface.
20: That's right. I think the phase that we're moving into with people who are sort of at the cutting edge of using AI is agentic AI. So that's AI that can take actions on behalf of a user. And we saw, you know, Meta launch this AI assistant called Muse, and that can take actions on behalf of users. So it can go into your computer. It can actually make, you know, financial transactions for you. It can execute on decisions. And I think that leap from, you know, you having to go in and prompt a chatbot to give you an answer versus the chatbot actually taking action on behalf of you is the important leap that's going to matter here.
18: So there is an AI system that can spend your money for you without you even knowing about it.
20: Yeah, absolutely. And I think that could lead to some real challenges.
18: You said this talk about how AI could end humanity could be part of marketing. Just explain why you think that and why companies would think that that is good marketing.
20: I think it sounds counterintuitive, but at the end of the day, these companies, a lot of the biggest spenders on capital expenditures for AI are also trading at their highest valuations in history at or near. And, you know, if you take just Amazon, Alphabet, Microsoft, and Meta, those four this year alone in 2026 are expected to spend up to $690 billion in CapEx. And so in a way, they all have something invested here and they have to show some return on that investment. OpenAI and Anthropic are also investing billions and billions of dollars into developing their models. And in order to get people to actually use the product, people have to believe that the products can do better for them, that they are powerful, that they can accomplish these really big things. And so there's a positive to that and there's also a negative to that.
18: Anita Ramaswamy there, who's the financial analyst, columnist at The Information. And do you think an AI system might spend your money better than you do? Maybe you're very careful with your money.
12: I mean, as she said there, you know, many people are using AI now. It's really gotten into our lives. And yeah, it's interesting to hear all those developments and from the industry bosses essentially saying that they need to slow down.
18: Yeah, we're going to return to that story a bit later on. I see a report's just gone up on the BBC website, a new story there, a cross-party group of politicians in the UK saying they've identified human rights risks posed by AI, which they say existing laws don't really cover. We'll get into that again a bit later on.
12: To business news now, and Canada's Prime Minister Mark Carney has said that his government will discuss a unique alliance with the European Union. Maura Fogarty from our business desk joins us now. Maura, what does he mean by this unique alliance?
1: Yeah, it's interesting because he did say that Canada is not looking to become a member of the European Union, but wants a very unique relationship, what he calls this unique alliance. And it comes after a report in the Wall Street Journal, which talks about you know, Mr. Carney's ambitious efforts over the last months to try and bring Canada much closer to the European Union. We know, for example, that, you know, he's had a very strained relationship with President Trump, the trade tariffs that both have imposed on each other's products, or each other's country's products, I should say, have really given Canada kind of pause to think about other trading partners they need to do business with. And so the EU is a place that he's been looking at. Just to give you some statistics here, the EU is Canada's second largest global trading partner. This is, again, according to the Canadian Prime Minister's office. They value about $178 billion in 2025. Sounds like a lot of money, and it is, but actually it's much smaller than the $870 billion that the U.S. and Canada have in terms of the value of their trade. But just to give you a sense of kind of, you know, the fact that he's looking at other partners. And in this Wall Street Journal report, it talks about a couple of things that he is looking for. One is that for certain industries, for example, in energy, in AI, for example, in critical minerals, for example, that are needed in using the making batteries or in semiconductors, also in defense, he wants some kind of mechanism or some kind of alliance that would allow European investors to bring money into Canada, but also to allow for goods, services, and workers in those industries to move very freely between Europe and Canada. That's quite interesting.
12: Quite interesting indeed. But how easy or difficult would it be for Canada to strike some sort of a special relationship with the EU?
1: So there are a couple of challenges they have to overcome. First of all, about, I don't know, nearly a decade ago, Canada signed a trade agreement with the EU. Not every member of the EU has ratified that previous trade agreement. Secondly, we know that the EU is quite rules-bound, I should say, and, you know, quite firm in terms of regulations, in terms of what constitutes membership. And you know, there is no category for alliance at the moment, right? Mm-hmm. And so the question to be asked is, if they strike some kind of deal with Canada, under what conditions would that be? And does it set a precedent for perhaps other EU members to say, you know what, we're going to leave the EU and ask for the same kind of special relationship or unique alliance that Canada has? So these are all kind of challenges in the way.
12: Many thanks for that, Maura Fogarty.
18: Time for your Newsday Sport headlines. Here's Isaac.
2: Yeah, the body that manages Premier League referees has said there was an error of judgment in awarding Erling Haaland's second-half winner in the Manchester derby. It was a match full of controversy. City midfielder Enzo Fernandez was in an offside position as a cross whizzed past him and found the Norwegian at the back post. United's Lisandro Martinez, who found himself between Fernandez and Haaland, called the goal, or the awarding of a goal, an injustice. Earlier on, Phil Foden had been shown a red card for kicking out at Bruno Fernandes. In tennis at the US Open, Alexander Zverev took the men's title as he beat Ben Shelton in four sets, a second Grand Slam of the season for him. In basketball, the US won a 12th world title as they beat France 97-79. Brianna Stewart scoring 22 points as she was named tournament MVP. And on the final evening of the inaugural Ultimate Championship, American sprinter Melissa Jefferson Wooden became the third fastest women in 200 meter history as she won 21.47 to win that title.
18: If you heard a crunching sound during Isaac's sport, it was his seat collapsing underneath him.
2: Apologies
18: like a
2: for
18: pro,
2: that.
18: He continued. Isaac, thank you. More sport later in a different seat, maybe.
12: Now, Yemen's Houthi rebels have struck military facilities inside Saudi Arabia. This is the latest escalation in a conflict threatening to plunge the region into further chaos. This comes as Houthis last week claimed a major advance on the Western Red Sea coast, consolidating their grip on key international shipping routes, a move that has sent oil prices spiking. For more, I spoke to Fatima Al-Asrar, a non-resident fellow of the Arab Gulf State Institute.
21: The Houthis have been mobilizing fighters from Yemen, from their own territory. Sometimes they would lean onto their connections in the Horn of Africa. But they've been mobilizing from all of these areas, waves and waves of people. And I think people underestimate how much the human capital under their control can actually change the course and the balance of power within Yemen. So that's a significant part that I don't think the international community has paid attention to, you know. So since then, they've launched a major offensive along the western coast on the Red Sea, taking a critical port of Mocha, and they've strengthened their position around Bab al-Mandab. And that's consequential because Bab al-Mandab is one of the world's most important maritime choke points. You know, they've been able to threaten Bab al-Mandab without taking it. I can't even begin to imagine what they would do if they have like solid territorial control there.
0: And you talk about the intentions of the Houthis, you know, their existence is really about territorial control within Yemen. But given that wider impact that it's going to have on even the global economy, what is driving this latest move?
21: If we think about it, things have been calm on Yemen. Yes, we hear about a ground war and Houthi control, but there were also some agreements, UN brokered agreements, and also another informal agreement between Saudi Arabia and the Houthis that held for the past few years. So there were no major skirmishes as such, no attacks on Saudi or attacks inside Yemen. There was also, and this agreement was also under another agreement. The umbrella was the Beijing, Iran, Saudi agreement. So all of that was set in place, but all of these agreements were nullified because of the war on Iran. And Iran, at this time, the Islamic regime is thinking about how to impose economic consequences on the American administration that continues to refuse its authority on Hormuz. I mean, so Tehran is saying, basically, if you won't acknowledge that the strait is closed in Hormuz, we'll show you that we can close another one in Bab al-Mandab, and that they have more control. So I think this is a contest of will. This is something that the Islamic Republic of Iran is sort of like, I mean, in a sense, it's retaliating for Trump's economic sanctions on Iran and on closing the Strait of Hormuz. Iran wants to return to functioning as normal. It wants the war to end, and it's using every card at its disposal to ensure that the American administration can enter into a deal with it without it offering so many concessions.
0: So all this is pointing back towards Iran, including the closure by Saudi Arabia of that critical oil pipeline through which it was exporting its oil after the Strait of Hormuz was disrupted.
21: Yeah, I mean, Saudi Arabia attempted to circumvent that disruption through that pipeline, through the east-west pipeline in Yanbu. And the Iran-backed Iraqi militias struck it a couple of days ago. Saudis, of course, are unable right now to produce the oil, and this is going to cause shockwaves. And guess what? This is going to be a headline that the Iranian regime is going to be extremely happy with. They're going to say, were able to impose that cost on America and on the world.
0: We have had reports that the Saudi Crown Prince called President Trump twice asking for American intervention in Yemen. And we understand that President Trump declined. What's your reading of that?
21: I mean, it's absolutely confusing. It's a contradiction. That's a glaring contradiction, because the United States is attempting to impose costs on Hormuz, but what it was met by is Iran imposing costs on Bab al-Mandab. The American administration, the White House, is unable to really see that link. Not only that, but also President Trump said that the Houthis called and said that they don't want to fight with the U.S. Of course they don't want to fight with the U.S. Of course they want to make this sound like a bilateral fight with Saudi. Both Iran and the Houthis deny that kind of relationship. Iran hides behind plausible deniability when it comes to Houthi attacks in Yemen, and that's a very convenient excuse. And I think the current administration is playing its role also to not get involved in there. So I think they're being willingly blind to what's happening in Bab al-Mandab. But for me, I feel like this is really, I mean, I think that this is unfortunate.
0: Fatima Al-Asrar, their fellow at the Arab Gulf States Institute.
18: Now, Russia has stepped up attacks on Ukraine's last remaining strongholds in the eastern Donbass region. The area has been a major stumbling block in talks on ending the war, which have been spearheaded by the United States. Here's the BBC's Vitaly Shevchenko.
3: Kramatorsk and Slavyansk are the biggest two cities still under Ukrainian control in Donbass, and they are pounded relentlessly, daily, by Russia. Data studied by the BBC shows that the number of glide bombs launched at them by Russia has more than doubled over the summer, while the number of wounded civilians has tripled. Pavlo Dyachenko, a spokesman for local police, says the devastation is immense.
4: It's the same tactic. Whenever Russians approach a settlement, wherever they can hit it with such weapons, they raise it to the ground. Their tactic is to destroy everything they see. Destruction is significant. Glide bombs are a powerful weapon. We're calling on families with children, everyone, to evacuate. This is the best way to protect yourself, to save your life.
3: Currently, Russia occupies almost 80% of Donbass and wants Ukraine to withdraw from the rest, including Kramatorsk and Slavyansk. American negotiators who visited Moscow and Kyiv recently seem to favour the idea, but President Zelensky is refusing to abandon the territory which Russia has been unable to take by force, and it has been using a lot of force. John Auckland Abbey is a British volunteer who's just delivered medical aid to Slavyansk.
22: The level of attacks have definitely increased from the last time I was there. And I've been all over Ukraine and I've never experienced the constant fear that one has at night time in Slavyansk. Daytime you can kind of survive it and it's manageable, but at night, when it's pitch black, and it is pitch black because no lights are on anywhere, that's when the Russians begin their bombardment of a city. And that is normally with glide bombs, drones, and other rockets and missiles as well. You are woken up every night about 3 o'clock or 3:30 in the morning to the whole building shaking. And that's my experience. And 100 meters away from where I was staying, an apartment block was hit and half of it was demolished.
3: Lala Tarapakina is a Ukrainian volunteer who evacuates animals from frontline areas. She says staying in Kramatorsk means dicing with death.
23: It hurts when you visit somewhere like a shopping center where you knew every saleswoman, where you used to shop for food or, say, shampoo, and then you find out that it's been attacked with glide bombs and that the people you knew are buried under the rubble. People you've seen and hugged, they were killed or wounded. It's a pile of bricks now. You may be alive and well today, but you can be dead tomorrow.
3: Kramatorsk and Slavyansk are a key part of Ukraine's so-called Fortress Belt, a system of heavily reinforced defense lines in the east. Losing them would make it much easier for Russia to advance westward. As one general told Ukrainian TV, this isn't just a battle for Donbass. It's probably the main battle for Ukraine this year and next.
18: That was the BBC's Vitaly Shevchenko reporting.
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0: I think, are clearly trying to make it harder for Ukraine to stay connected to the rest of its allies in Europe. So in other words, to make trade a bit more difficult, to make travel a little bit harder. You know, people here in Kyiv go to and fro all the time through that border crossing served by that particular train route. It's the same train route that the American envoys took last weekend, Mr. Kushner, mm-hmm. Mr. Witkoff. You know, mm-hmm. this is a familiar route. And if Russia threatens that, deters people from coming, they, I think, will consider that a job well done from their point of view.
1: There's another interesting development tonight. Donald Trump said Zelensky of Ukraine has to stop hitting diesel fuel targets in Russia. And he's saying, I mean, it seems odd that that's to do with high gas prices in the US.
0: I'm not sure how much attention will be paid to that here in Ukraine, simply because at the moment the United States is providing a substantial amount of live intelligence support that allows Ukraine to make its deep strikes within Russia.
1: Okay.
0: If that stops, then that matters. If Donald Trump is merely making remarks that are maybe designed for electoral purposes back in the United States, I think that they might take it with a pinch of salt here.
2: That was our diplomatic correspondent James Landale there in the Ukrainian capital Kyiv, speaking to my colleague Owen Bennett-Jones.
3: Now, more than 4 years after Russia's full-scale invasion of Ukraine, the country's wartime economy is still booming. But businesses are struggling, fuel shortages are growing, and many Russians say that they are feeling the strain. Ed Butler asks whether the cost of the war is finally beginning to bite.
4: Filling up at gas stations in Russia seems to be getting increasingly stressful these days. This was an argument over alleged queue jumping. Russians are having to wait 6 hours or more sometimes to fill their fuel tanks. The reason? Well, largely this is due, it seems, to Ukraine's sustained drone attacks on Russia's refineries. And not just those. Ukraine's extended its attacks to include retail warehouses as well, like the Wildberries chain, known as Russia's Amazon. This was the scene of panic after one recent strike in Yekaterinburg. Some small business owners who house their commercial products inside Wildberries say they've been ruined.
5: That's it. That's over. My brand officially no longer exists because we have nothing left. No inventory and no savings. I've been wiped out. I'm officially broke.
4: But is it really so bad across Russia as a whole? Yes, it's true, inflation and interest rates are up. But President Putin points out that unemployment remains low. And in a press conference last month, he said that the economy was actually still growing.
6: Economic dynamics are generally modest, but positive. GDP growth is around 1%. It is clear that economic growth is affected by external pressure and terrorist attacks.
4: But economists say that this growth is unsustainable long term because it's only government spending that's driving it. The state coffers are running low. The deficit is rising. And the low unemployment rate may not be the sign of strength that Vladimir Putin claims. There are growing rumours that after Vladimir Putin's victory in this month's election, something which is presumed to be a formality in this highly authoritarian state, his government will launch another round of mobilisations, forcing hundreds of thousands of people to join the armed forces. Some, like this man who's just crossed the border into Georgia, are posting online that they're not waiting to find out.
7: Folks, it's the end of August, the end of the holiday season. People are fleeing from Russia. Queues to borders are increasing each hour, but be aware that the Russian authorities will try to close this gap to escape. They will create obstacles.
4: Sergei Petrov is a former Russian billionaire who built a car sales and rental business from nothing back in the 1990s. Now the Kremlin critic lives in exile. He says that the steady brain drain of wealthier Russians

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1: 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A D Magazine editor talks to us about why the closure hurts more than just losing another place to shop. 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
11: Live from NPR News in Washington, I'm Dave Mattingly. More tech executives are calling on the artificial intelligence industry to slow the advancement of AI. NPR's Shondalise Duster says critics are warning about the potential dangers to humans.
12: Elon Musk and other tech leaders are embracing Anthropic CEO Dario Amodei's warning to slow down developing AI before it becomes uncontrollable. On social media Saturday, Musk wrote that Amodei is right and that, quote, I've been sounding the alarm on AI for a long time. OpenAI CEO Sam Altman also says his company will slow down AI advancement and would delay its public offering until at least 2027 because of safety concerns. While President Trump brushed aside the concerns as negative forces bringing up things that, quote, won't happen, David Sacks, co-chair of the President's Council of Advisors on Science and Technology, says he supports tech companies slowing down. Shondalise Duster, NPR News.
11: There's no end in sight to the rising costs of gasoline and diesel fuel in the U.S. AAA says regular gas now averages close to $4.32 a gallon. The price has jumped nearly 17 cents in the last week. Diesel is at a record high. It's averaging $6.23 a gallon. Higher diesel prices are raising the cost of consumer goods because it costs more to transport them. This is NPR News. Most economists say they expect the Federal Reserve to raise U.S. interest rates by a quarter point at this week's policy meeting. It would be the Fed's first rate hike in more than 3 years. That meeting gets underway tomorrow in Washington. The Centers for Disease Control and Prevention says more people in the U.S. were exposed to rabies this summer as compared to last year at this time. NPR's Amy Held reports.
13: The CDC says rabies-related inquiries were up 17% this summer compared to last. Applications of rabies vaccines went up a third and antibodies three-quarters. The virus is almost 100% fatal, unless prompt medical care or post-exposure prophylaxis is given. Most Americans live in communities where wildlife carry the disease, and around 100,000 people are treated every year. This summer stands out, the CDC says, in part because of several high-profile outbreaks and mass exposure events, including a North Carolina mobile petting zoo with rabid baby goats after an infected skunk likely got in their pen. Rabies is still considered rare in people. Only a few cases are reported every year, mostly from bat bites. Scientists are looking at links to climate change and increased spillover. Amy Held, NPR News.
11: The Best in Television will be honored tonight in Los Angeles at the 78th Emmy Awards. The honors are being handed out at the Peacock Theater. I'm Dave Mattingly, NPR News in Washington.
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8: It's Morning Edition from NPR News. I'm Leila Faldin.
9: And I'm A. Martinez. With Election Day less than 2 months away, election officials around the country are preparing for a wide variety of threats to the voting process. NPR's Frank Langfitt is just back from Charleston, South Carolina, where he spoke with local election officials during 2 days of training on how to handle everything from drones at polling places to federal warrants for ballots. Frank is on the line. Frank, this training sounds fascinating. Tell us all about it and what jumped out.
10: It really was. This was done by the Association of South Carolina Election Officials. And the big new concern is what you just mentioned, and NPR recently reported. And that's a fear that federal agents could try to seize ballots in the midst of the midterms.
9: Yeah, which was once unthinkable and has never happened before in modern times.
10: Exactly. And, you know, trainers told election officials they need to prepare for this now. They got to make sure that they have a good relationship with their county attorney. And if he or she doesn't have sort of specialized election law experience, they need to reach out to groups and link up with attorneys who do and prepare for help this fall. And that way, the idea is this, A, that if the Justice Department does come knocking with a search warrant, they're ready. One of the people I was talking to, her name is Brenda Cabrera. She's one of the trainers, and she spent 35 years conducting elections in Virginia.
11: One of the things that we talk about is potentially having some motions in your pocket ahead of time, motions to quash or things like that, that you can take some legal action about. But I wouldn't even start executing that until I talk to my local government attorney.
9: Now, Frank, how worried are people that something like that could actually happen?
10: I think legal and election officials see it as unlikely, in part because, of course, a judge would have to sign off on a warrant. But they also say they've got to prepare because something like this has already happened before. Back in January, FBI agents, as we and people around the country reported, they seized hundreds of thousands of ballots in Fulton County, Georgia, from the 2020 election. And some of the local officials that I talked to, election officials in South Carolina, they were shocked that such a thing might be possible during this election. Janine Bostic, she's the director of the Jasper County Board of Elections. This is what she said.
12: To be honest, today was the first day I heard that this was a possibility.
10: So Bostic told me, you know, she would immediately reach out to the State Election Commission and its lawyers after this training.
12: We need to get together and figure out how we as directors are going to handle this, because I'm not going to have my poll worker just surrender. They need to call and say, hey, these people are here, so they're taking these ballots. What am I supposed to do?
9: Yeah, one of the worries is that if federal agents seize ballots, election officials will then lose control of those ballots, and that could call the election into question. So what did the local election officials in South Carolina have to say about that?
10: Well, as you can imagine, I mean, they said this is their nightmare scenario. Their fear is that nobody would trust the eventual results and that they'd have to run another election. One told me that they thought if this thing happened, they would expect a lot of election staff would actually immediately quit. And the seizure of ballots would further undermine, you know, confidence in the elections. This is John Balcom. He's head of elections in Spartanburg County.
13: Anything that occurs that causes voters to either think that their vote doesn't matter or that their vote may be thrown out is always the biggest concern.
9: Frank, what are other challenges that election officials are preparing for this fall?
10: a lot of them. Everything from managing bomb threats to what do you do if drones come buzzing the polls, disinformation from AI. And there's this group called the Committee for Safe and Secure Elections. They were training on this issue. They say demand for their services this year is off the charts.
9: That's NPR's Frank Langfitt. Frank, thanks.
10: Happy to do it.
8: For the past several months, NASA has been moving engineers out of their labs at the Goddard Space Center in Maryland, the agency's premier spaceflight complex. NASA's aim was to reduce waste. But NPR investigative correspondent Kiara Eisner spoke with NASA employees who say the moves have hindered the agency's ability to make spacecraft.
14: Alexa Halford was a NASA scientist based at the Goddard Space Center for almost 7 years. That is, until she'd finally had enough and quit her job this past summer. NASA moved Halford and other scientists out of more than 80 facilities at Goddard. NPR interviewed 7 current and former Goddard scientists, and all of them said there have been significant impacts to some of NASA's biggest space missions. Halford says employees were forced out of rooms that were often designed for their specific purposes, like building huge spacecraft or testing the smallest of radio frequency details.
15: That might mean you need different types of flooring, you need different support structures, power requirements, temperature, humidity requirements, and not all the labs were ready for us just to move into. And that delays that entire project.
14: Engineers in a lab that develops radio communication for spacecraft say they lost millions of dollars worth of equipment when NASA management cleared out their space when scientists were gone. They were home during November's government shutdown. What's more, NASA donated some of the lab's machines to a university without the employees' knowledge, according to internal emails NPR reviewed. Jack Corelli is chief of advocacy at the Planetary Society, a nonprofit that champions space science.
16: The fact that scientists are not being consulted about what their instruments are going to be used for is really outside of the norm.
17: 3, 2, 1. And liftoff. Go Falcon Heavy and go Roman Space Telescope.
14: When the Roman Space Telescope launched late last month, engineers in Goddard's radio lab were worried. This was a $4 billion project. It's one of NASA's biggest recent investments and seeks to answer critical questions about the universe, like how dark matter and energy work. But before that launch, engineers were asked to test an antenna for the telescope, an engineer told NPR. They couldn't because they didn't have the necessary equipment. Those scientists were unable to verify whether another satellite that launched in July could transmit data to Earth, also because they were missing key equipment that NASA carted off during their move. NASA declined NPR's request for an interview and didn't answer questions sent by email by deadline. Here's Corelli again.
16: That only adds a whole lot of risk to an already risky endeavor. And we don't want that to happen because these are, you know, potentially billions of dollars worth of taxpayer investment.
14: The turmoil of the moves continues to hurt NASA staffing. Goddard lost a third of its employees last year amid government workforce reductions. And more than half of engineers interviewed by NASA in a new survey say they intend to leave Goddard soon. That's according to an internal survey reviewed by NPR. Halford, the scientist who left NASA this summer, says it was a painful decision.
15: I really love that place. That place is so special. And I don't like watching the harm that's being done to it.
14: With so much less equipment, lab space, and engineers, NASA scientists say they fear Goddard won't be able to build the kind of ambitious spacecraft it's been known for anytime in the near future. Kiara Eisner, NPR News.
8: 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I'm Layla Faldin.
9: And I'm A. Martinez.
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1: Here with you on a Monday on 90.1 KERE News, I'm Nicole Osei. Fears are growing around artificial intelligence. What are CEOs and government leaders saying about it? We'll dive deeper into this concerning conundrum at 5:51 on KERE News.

0: the end of the month. Now, this comes after Canada retaliated last week for Trump's August tariffs. As Dan Karpinchuk reports from Toronto, most Canadians stand with their prime minister.
1: Prime Minister Mark Carney maintains that Canada is ready to talk to the U.S. in a professional way and negotiate reasonably.
2: We think there is a mutually beneficial deal possible that respects our sovereignty and is in the interests of both countries.
1: Trump, however, has put a different spin on that, saying at last week's Republican gathering in Texas that Canada is, quote, dying to make a deal. The full impact of the recent U.S. tariffs hasn't hit yet, but some Canadian companies have been feeling the tariff pain for a year and a half, ever since Trump launched his first tariff attack on Canada. This is especially so in sectors such as steel and aluminum, autos and lumber.
3: Our sales to the U.S. have dwindled.
1: David Vella is one of the founders and CEO of Crown Cookware of Toronto, a family-owned business. The company's products use aluminum. He says the last 18 months have been difficult enough.
3: Like 40% of our business to the U.S. in commercial sales is gone, mostly through Amazon or our website that we sell to the U.S. And we have customers calling us from the U.S. that want to buy our product, but it's just cost prohibitive in many cases.
1: Vella says one of his Canadian competitors, with 90% of its business coming from south of the border, is relocating to Buffalo, New York. Canada's auto sector, too, is bracing for another hit. 50% tariffs from Trump threatened for January of next year. Lana Payne is the president of Canada's largest private sector union, Unifor, which includes auto workers.
4: If we allow Donald Trump to deindustrialize Canada, we will wake up 2 years from now and all of that volume, all of that production, all of that capacity will be gone. So we need an industrial plan that keeps this together for the next 2 years. Because honestly, I don't see us getting a trade deal anytime soon.
1: Payne's comments reflect the mood of a majority of Canadians, that it was right to walk away from the recent trade talks in Washington, even if it means some economic pain.
5: I'm proud that the Prime Minister didn't accept that deal, because it would have been a disaster.
1: Ontario Premier Doug Ford has defended Canada's auto sector, which is based mainly in his province. He's made the argument that tariffs don't work. He's also on board with Prime Minister Carney's approach to the trade war.
5: So we're going to stand up and we're going to fight like we've never fought before. I'm going to work closely with the Prime Minister, and I think all the premiers have taken that approach.
1: Prime Minister Carney says his government has a $7.5 billion strategy to protect Canadians and businesses as the trade war ramps up. As for getting the two sides back to the bargaining table, there appears to be little movement. Moshe Lander is an economist at Concordia University.
6: I don't think that the Americans particularly care if there is a deal or not. And that's the problem, is you're trying to nail jello to the wall. So it really is going to be important to see what happens in those November elections.
1: Many Canadians will be watching the November elections, hoping the Democrats regain some power and open the door to more cooperative trade talks. Meanwhile, speaking to reporters over the weekend in Ireland, Trump said he expects a trade deal with Canada soon. Ottawa's point person on the negotiations, Trade Minister Dominic LeBlanc, responded by saying he has nothing new to share. For NPR News, I'm Dan Karpinchuk in Toronto.
0: This is Morning Edition from NPR News. I'm E. Martinez.
7: And I'm Leila Fadel.
8: And I'm Nicole Osei. Thanks for choosing 90.1 KERI News. A number of American AI companies now acknowledge the technology is advancing too fast for it to remain safe. And some tech analysts say the industry will need government assistance to slow things down. Just ahead at 6:07, we'll have the latest concerns about the dangers of AI on KERI News.
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10: Hi, it's Terry Gross, the host of Fresh Air. 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
8: The Dallas Police Department is expected to stop using almost half of its Flock license plate cameras on Tuesday. The devices have been a privacy concern for some city council members and residents for some time. KERI News.

This has been following the battle over flock cameras. Stay with us for the updates. There's a heat advisory in effect until 8 p.m. today. Got a high near 100, but it's going to feel like 105. A bit windy all day and night. Tonight, mostly clear skies with a low near 79. It's going to be sunny and hot again tomorrow with a high near 101, but it could feel as hot as 109. In Dallas, 83. Fort Worth, 82. Frisco, 84. 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
1: Welcome to Monday on 90.1 KERE News. I'm Nicole Osei. For local advocate Derek Avery, a major fire in Sand Branch lays bare the unincorporated community's most pressing issues.
2: I don't see any clearer sign that we should have permanent infrastructure here.
1: Avery co-founded the Water for Sand Branch Coalition, which is pushing for permanent running water. 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
4: Live from NPR News in Washington, I'm Dave Mattingly. The CEOs of Anthropic and OpenAI are among a group of tech executives calling on the industry to slow the development of artificial intelligence. They cite the potential dangers to humans and say more safeguards are needed. Elon Musk says he agrees. President Trump says he's concerned about Ukraine's drone and missile attacks on Russian diesel facilities, saying they're raising diesel prices. NPR's Franco Ordonez reports on what the president had to say during his trip to Ireland.
5: President Trump said his team spoke to the Ukrainian president, Volodymyr Zelensky, about the concerns.
6: This is Zelensky has to do one thing. He has to stop knocking out diesel fuel in Russia. Let him go after targets, but not diesel fuel, because he's causing a shortage of diesel fuel. This isn't done by the Middle East. This is done by what's happening with Russia and Ukraine.
5: The president was speaking to reporters after watching golfer Shane Lowry tee off at the Irish Open. Trump made clear that he wasn't telling Zelensky not to strike. He just said there are, quote, plenty of other targets, but not to attack diesel facilities. Franco Ordonez, NPR News, Doonbeg, Ireland.
4: AAA says the price of diesel in the U.S. is at an all-time high again today. It's averaging $6.23 a gallon. This is NPR News from Washington.
7: 6:31, and this is KERA News. I'm Sam Baker. Dallas police is expected to stop using nearly half of its Flock license plate cameras tomorrow. The devices have been a privacy concern for some city council members and residents. One concern is that DPD stores Flock data for 365 days. The company recommends only 7 days. Deputy Chief William Griffith, though, said the department needs that time for investigations.
8: So we have a lot of criminal offenses that do occur, and sometimes it takes a long time to develop a suspect vehicle information on a violent crime, and we need to keep that 365 days open.
7: DPD will still have around 360 Flock cameras after tomorrow. The State Health Services Department is asking lawmakers for millions of dollars to support local health departments in disaster relief. KERA's Abigail Ruman reports.
9: The cost of disaster response is growing in Texas, but state officials are preparing for a critical federal grant to end late next year. DSHS Interim Commissioner Imelda Garcia says that's why the agency is asking for $20 million to support local health departments.
10: Our local health departments are the boots on the ground for all public health within their communities, and they are essential partners for this.
9: Garcia says Texas doesn't have a dedicated fund to cover the costs of public health disaster response, which is a core function of the agency. For KERA News, I'm Abigail Ruman.
7: Dallas County and the Suicide and Crisis Center of North Texas are collecting shoes to represent lives lost to suicide. Commissioner Teresa Daniel co-chairs the county behavioral health and leadership team. She said last year's Every Shoe Tells a Story effort brought in 650 pairs.
11: I was just blown away with 600. I thought, holy tamales, where did all these things come from?
7: The Suicide and Crisis Center hopes to receive at least 1,000 pairs this year. They'll go on display Friday and then later will be donated to the Well community. This is KERA News.
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13: It's Morning Edition from NPR News. I'm Leila Fadel in Washington, D.C.
14: And Amy Martinez in Los Angeles, California. The price of crude is above $100 a barrel after more attacks between the U.S. and Iran and a separate war that's drawn Houthi attacks on Saudi oil. And with no end in sight for the wars, a new reality is taking hold in the Gulf. The very U.S. bases meant to protect Arab allies are one reason why these countries are being attacked by Iran, which says these U.S. bases are being used to attack it. Here's NPR's Aya Bathraoui in Dubai.
15: Iran's Revolutionary Guard wasted no time. Within hours of the U.S. and Israel launching war on Iran on February 28th, Iran was firing back. In a video widely circulated online that first day of the war, a huge plume of gray smoke rises into the sky. This is the moment the operations hub of the U.S. Navy's 5th Fleet in Bahrain is struck by an Iranian missile. Iran's attacks on the 5th Fleet prompted a rapid drawdown of U.S. personnel from 8,000 to less than 100 there today. During a recent live stream, Chief of Naval Operations Daryl Cottle was asked by a sailor when they'd be able to return to Bahrain to get their personal belongings. His answer was blunt.
16: We're not getting back in there anytime soon. I just want to be completely honest with that.
15: Iran has fired thousands of drones and missiles throughout the war. Their targets have included U.S. embassies, hotels, Amazon data centers, oil and gas sites, and bases across the Gulf. In this video message from March, a spokesperson for Iran's top military command lists some of those targeted bases. He says those attacks on bases, stretching from the United Arab Emirates to Kuwait, Bahrain, and Jordan, were carried out by the Islamic Revolutionary Guard Corps of Iran, which continues to target bases in the region. The scale of damage is unclear.
17: I don't think the Pentagon is fully grappling with it, in part because they don't want to talk about the level of destruction, because it's, even in the last 2 weeks, it keeps growing. The list is just getting longer.
15: That's Mackenzie Eaglin, a senior fellow on defense strategy at the American Enterprise Institute and co-chair of the National Commission on the Future of the Navy. 2 months into the war, she estimated that damage to U.S. bases had reached $5 billion. She now says that number is likely three times that.
17: How weakened is America's deterrent, where we clearly know Iran wasn't deterred at all, and they've hit at least, gosh, is it 12 countries, 15 now? That's frightening to me, you know, the loss of conventional deterrence, American conventional deterrence in the Gulf.
15: Gulf Arab allies are also joining the discussion. Senior Qatari official Majd Al Ansari said this at a forum in the United Arab Emirates.
18: Assumingly, the region was operating under a regime of security architecture that has created the security that we have enjoyed for so many years. But the reality of the situation is security architecture was based on deterrence. And the deterrence that was used was always very fragile.
15: Qatar was hosting the largest number of U.S. troops in the region, but Iran was still able to attack its gas facilities. Even so, U.S. defense systems have intercepted most Iranian missiles, and the U.S. is still the most important security partner for Arab states, even as they expand their defense ties with other countries. Bilal Saab, a former Pentagon advisor who is now a senior managing director at Trends Consultancy, says there's no replacing the U.S. in terms of defense, but the era of sprawling bases could be over.
19: All of a sudden, there are now magnets for attacks. And so trimming the posture, at least in terms of soldiers, so manpower, there's definitely a case for that. I would say at least 35 to 40%.
15: And analysts say whether the U.S. moves to a smaller footprint in the region is something Gulf Arab states are looking to Washington to decide. Aya Bathraoui, NPR News, Dubai.
13: The cost of staying warm this winter could give some people the chills. A new forecast says the average family will spend more than $1,000 to heat their homes through the winter. In some parts of the country, winter heating bills could be more than twice that high. The news comes on the heels of what was already a costly summer for air conditioning. NPR's Scott Horsley joins us now to talk about this. Good morning, Scott.
20: Good morning.
13: What's making this upcoming winter so expensive? Is it the weather?
20: No. In fact, weather forecasters say this could be a relatively mild winter for much of the country. We're still in the grip of a strong El Nino weather pattern, which also contributed to our very hot August. And El Nino is expected to peak in November and December, which is projected to keep temperatures above average in much of the U.S. into early next year. Mark Wolf, who heads a group of state officials who help low-income families with their utility bills, says ordinarily those milder temperatures might give people a break on winter heating bills and allow them to catch up after a costly summer of trying to stay cool.
21: If this was a typical year, I would tell you the outlook is good. We're expecting warmer weather, which helps to push down prices because people don't use as much. But this year is different.
20: And it's different because of rising energy prices. Even though people may not need to run their furnaces as much this year, their heating bills could still be higher than last year just because fuel's more expensive.
13: How much more expensive?
20: On average, Wolf's group is projecting that heating bills will be 8 or 9% higher this year than last. But there's a lot of variation depending on where you live and how you heat your home. Most families in this country heat with either natural gas or electricity, and the price of both is going up faster than inflation overall. Electric heating bills tend to be higher to start with, so the dollar increase could be larger for those who use electric heat. But the people who could really see a spike this winter are families who rely on heating oil. That's not real common nationwide, but it's still widely used in the Northeast.
21: You get into New England, you see 30%, 40%, much higher numbers. So it's a specialty fuel that's used in that part of the country. And so those families who are already getting hit with high gasoline prices now are looking at getting hit with significantly higher heating costs.
20: Heating oil is a close cousin of diesel fuel, and of course we've been talking about diesel prices soaring to record highs. AAA says the average price of diesel today is $6.23 a gallon, and as a result, Wolf says customers who rely on heating oil could see their bills jump more than 30% this winter.
13: How much of a financial hardship is that?
20: It's toughest on those families that can least afford it. People in the bottom fifth of the income ladder typically spend almost 10% of their income on utility bills, so any increase can be really challenging. The federal government does offer some assistance to help low-income families with their heating bills, but Wolf says the funding for that program has been basically flat for the last 3 years, and as the heating price goes up, the help just doesn't stretch as far as it used to.
21: We keep making the point that cost of home heating in the last 5 years has gone up by almost 24%, and federal funding hasn't. So how do we help families pay these bills?
20: Middle and upper income families can usually weather higher heating bills more easily, but Wolf says state energy officials, energy assistance officials, are increasingly getting requests from even better off families who say they're also struggling with the rising cost of staying warm in the winter or cool in the summer.
13: And NPR's Scott Horsley, thank you, Scott.
20: You're welcome.
13: This is NPR News.
1: It's Monday, 6:42 on 90.1 KERE News. Nicole Osei joining you. Hundreds of election officials from around the country are meeting to discuss how to defend the integrity of the midterm elections, including against interference by the federal government. We'll unpack the situation and discuss why concerns are rising at 6:51 on KERE News.
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23: Titus Dance Unbound, presenting Ballet Jazz Montreal and their work Dance Me with the music of Leonard Cohen. 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
2: Good morning, I'm Clizia Sala at the BBC. Left-wing opposition parties in Sweden are on course to win a narrow majority after Sunday's general election. Final results may not be known for several days, as the BBC's Matilda Velin explains.
4: It's likely that the last votes will be counted this coming Wednesday, so most likely we will know which of the two main blocks in the right-wing bloc and the centre-left bloc will have the most mandates. And then it will be likely to guess who will become the prime minister.
2: Ukraine's state railway company says Russia could have been targeting senior European officials in a drone attack on a train near the Polish border on Sunday. No casualties were reported. James Lundale.
5: The train operator says that it is quite likely that Russia was targeting that special diplomatic train simply because it left the station about an hour earlier than it otherwise would have done. This was an extraordinary group of people on this train. Four of the most senior security advisors in Europe today.
2: And Africa's biggest ever share flotation has begun in Nigeria. The Dangote Petroleum Refinery, the continent's largest, is offering more than 4 billion shares. Camilla Mills.
6: Its owners say they want ordinary Nigerians, as well as institutional investors, to be able to buy a stake. The money raised will help fund further expansion. Dangote plans to spend more than $14 billion, doubling the refinery's processing capacity by 2029.
2: I'm Clizia Sala at the BBC in London.
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1: 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In the aftermath of a major fire in Sand Branch, residents say no one was hurt and property damage was minimal. But the community still lacks basic resources to keep future emergencies at bay. KERA's Andy Lusk visited after the fire.
25: Sand Branch is a small, unincorporated community only.
1: KERA's Andy Lusk visited after

0: August when a massive fire broke out on a dumping ground.
1: It was scary because you see people that you love, they're worried about their home.
0: Parks says she spent the night checking up on residents and helping them evacuate.
1: It was very emotional. Everybody was crying and screaming, and so I had to stay strong.
0: The patch of land that burned once held a sizable amount of household waste and big items like abandoned campers and boats. After fire crews from all across the area beat the flames back, it's now a field of charred junk and ash. Parks works closely with Derek Avery, co-founder of the nonprofit Water for Sand Branch Coalition. While not a resident himself, Avery is a key figure in the community and one of its most prominent advocates. Avery says it shouldn't have taken over a dozen fire crews bringing in water from outside the immediate area to tamp down an emergency.
2: I don't see any clear sign that we should have permanent infrastructure here.
0: And while Parks and Avery showed the site of the fire to KERA reporters, something happened. A hotspot reignited. A plume of white smoke, snaking out from underneath a pile of debris, showed the fight wasn't over. Avery called 911.
3: Dallas County 911, what's the location of the emergency?
0: This fan branches reality days after the fire was contained.
2: So where the big fire happened? The fire start. They said to call anytime we see smoke, because it looks like the fire's kind of started up again out here in Sand Branch.
0: Parks expressed thanks for first responders' work.
1: Our fire department, our fire marshals, they spend a lot of time in this community anyways, and they're really, really good to us. The firemen were amazing. The sheriffs were amazing.
0: Meanwhile, Avery's group has submitted a bond proposal to the Dallas County Commissioner's Court that would set aside $12 million for critical infrastructure in Sand Branch.
2: We wrote it ourselves because a lot of times we ask government to do things, but really, sometimes we have to do it ourselves and get them just to act.
0: Sand Branch is represented by Dallas County Commissioner John Wiley Price. He told WFAA he held hearings, proposed fire safety improvements, and offered to help residents move out of Sand Branch in the past. He said those offers were rejected. Price did not respond to KERA's requests for further comment. Meanwhile, Parks says Sand Branch residents have no plans to leave the land, despite Price's offers. On the night of the fire, officials identified a Sand Branch resident illegally burning garbage as the cause of the fire. That's according to Dallas County Fire Marshal's office documents obtained by KERA. For KERA News, I'm Andy Lusk in Sand Branch.
4: KERA News journalists Ifat Yasifor and Dylan Duke contributed to this report. KERA will continue examining Sand Branch's long-term issues in this coverage series. The midterm campaign season is in full swing, and Vice President J.D. Vance did not mince words at last week's Republican convention, accusing Democrats of being the party of hating the people who built this country. Just ahead at 7:07, we'll dive into the GOP strategy as the party tries to keep control of Congress on KERA News.
5: The shops at Willow Bend and Plano are officially closed. A D Magazine editor talks to us about why the closure hurts more than just losing another place to shop. This morning at 9 on North Texas Now.
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4: Starting tomorrow, the Dallas Police Department is expected to stop using nearly half of its Flock license plate cameras. What's behind the growing pushback against this technology? KERA News has been following the battle over Flock cameras. Stay with us for the details. There's a heat advisory in effect until 8 p.m. today. Got a high near 100, but it's going to feel like 105. A bit windy all day and night. Tonight, mostly clear skies with a low near 79. It's going to be sunny and hot again tomorrow with a high near 101, but it could feel as hot as 109. In Dallas, 83, Fort Worth, 82, Irving, 84. 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

0: And from NPR News, I'm Leila Fadel.
1: And I'm A. Martinez. With Election Day less than 2 months away, election officials around the country are preparing for a wide variety of threats to the voting process. NPR's Frank Langfitt is just back from Charleston, South Carolina, where he spoke with local election officials during 2 days of training on how to handle everything from drones at polling places to federal warrants for ballots. Frank is on the line. Frank, this training sounds fascinating. Tell us all about it and what jumped out.
2: It really was. This was done by the Association of South Carolina Election Officials. And the big new concern is what you just mentioned, and NPR recently reported. And that's a fear that federal agents could try to seize ballots in the midst of the midterms.
1: Yeah, which was once unthinkable and has never happened before in modern times.
2: Exactly. And, you know, trainers told election officials they need to prepare for this now. They got to make sure that they have a good relationship with their county attorney. And if he or she doesn't have sort of specialized election law experience, they need to reach out to groups and link up with attorneys who do and prepare for help this fall. And that way, the idea is this, A, that if the Justice Department does come knocking with a search warrant, they're ready. One of the people I was talking to, her name is Brenda Cabrera. She's one of the trainers, and she spent 35 years conducting elections in Virginia.
3: One of the things that we talk about is potentially having some motions in your pocket ahead of time, motions to quash or things like that, that you can take some legal action about. But I wouldn't even start executing that until I talk to my local government attorney.
1: Now, Frank, how worried are people that something like that could actually happen?
2: I think legal and election officials see it as unlikely, in part because, of course, a judge would have to sign off on a warrant. But they also say they've got to prepare because something like this has already happened before. Back in January, FBI agents, as we and people around the country reported, they seized hundreds of thousands of ballots in Fulton County, Georgia, from the 2020 election. And some of the local officials in South Carolina, they were shocked that such a thing might be possible during this election. Janine Bostic, she's the director of the Jasper County Board of Elections. This is what she said.
4: To be honest, today was the first day I heard that this was a possibility.
2: So Bostic told me, you know, she would immediately reach out to the State Election Commission and its lawyers after this training.
4: We need to get together and figure out how we as directors are going to handle this, because I'm not going to have my poll worker just surrender. They need to call and say, hey, these people are here, say they're taking these ballots. What am I supposed to do?
1: Yeah, one of the worries is that if federal agents seize ballots, election officials will then lose control of those ballots, and that could call the election into question. So what did the local election officials in South Carolina have to say about that?
2: Well, as you can imagine, I mean, they said this is their nightmare scenario. Their fear is that nobody would trust the eventual results and that they'd have to run another election. One told me that they thought if this thing happened, they would expect a lot of election staff would actually immediately quit, and the seizure of ballots would further undermine, you know, confidence in the elections. This is John Balcom. He's head of elections in Spartanburg County.
5: Anything that occurs that causes voters to either think that their vote doesn't matter or that their vote may be thrown out is always the biggest concern.
1: Frank, what are other challenges that election officials are preparing for this fall?
2: A lot of them. Everything from managing bomb threats to what do you do if drones come buzzing the polls, disinformation from AI. And there's this group called the Committee for Safe and Secure Elections. They were training on this issue. They say demand for their services this year is off the charts.
1: That's NPR's Frank Langfitt. Frank, thanks.
2: Happy to do it, eh?
0: For the past several months, NASA has been moving engineers out of their labs at the Goddard Space Center in Maryland, the agency's premier spaceflight complex. NASA's aim was to reduce waste. But NPR investigative correspondent Kiara Eisner spoke with NASA employees who say the moves have hindered the agency's ability to make spacecraft.
6: Alexa Halford was a NASA scientist based at the Goddard Space Center for almost 7 years. That is, until she'd finally had enough and quit her job this past summer. NASA moved Halford and other scientists out of more than 80 facilities at Goddard. NPR interviewed 7 current and former Goddard scientists, and all of them said there have been significant impacts to some of NASA's biggest space missions. Halford says employees were forced out of rooms that were often designed for their specific purposes, like building huge spacecraft or testing the smallest of radio frequency details.
7: That might mean you need different types of flooring, you need different support structures, power requirements, temperature, humidity requirements, and not all the labs were ready for us just to move into. And that delays that entire project.
6: Engineers in a lab that develops radio communication for spacecraft say they lost millions of dollars worth of equipment when NASA management cleared out their space when scientists were gone. They were home during November's government shutdown. What's more, NASA donated some of the lab's machines to a university without the employees' knowledge, according to internal emails NPR reviewed. Jack Caralli is chief of advocacy at the Planetary Society, a nonprofit that champions space science.
8: The fact that scientists are not being consulted about what their instruments are going to be used for is really outside of the norm.
9: 3, 2, 1, and liftoff. Go Falcon Heavy and go Roman Space Telescope.
6: When the Roman Space Telescope launched late last month, engineers in Goddard's radio lab were worried. This was a $4 billion project. It's one of NASA's biggest recent investments and seeks to answer critical questions about the universe, like how dark matter and energy work. But before that launch, engineers were asked to test an antenna for the telescope, an engineer told NPR. They couldn't because they didn't have the necessary equipment. Those scientists were unable to verify whether another satellite that launched in July could transmit data to Earth, also because they were missing key equipment that NASA carted off during their move. NASA declined NPR's request for an interview and didn't answer questions sent by email by deadline. Here's Caralli again.
8: That only adds a whole lot of risk to an already risky endeavor. And we don't want that to happen because these are, you know, potentially billions of dollars worth of taxpayer investment.
6: The turmoil of the moves continues to hurt NASA staffing. Goddard lost a third of its employees last year amid government workforce reductions. And more than half of engineers interviewed by NASA in a new survey say they intend to leave Goddard soon. That's according to an internal survey reviewed by NPR. Halford, the scientist who left NASA this summer, says it was a painful decision.
7: I really love that place. That place is so special. And I don't like watching the harm that's being done to it.
6: With so much less equipment, lab space, and engineers, NASA scientists say they fear Goddard won't be able to build the kind of ambitious spacecraft it's been known for any time in the near future. Kiara Eisner, NPR News.
10: 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I'm Layla Faldin.
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11: Good morning. The Dallas Police Department is expected to stop using almost half of its flock cameras this week. What's behind the pushback against this type of technology? I'm Nicole Osei, and this is Morning Edition. The midterm campaign season is in full swing, and Vice President J.D. Vance did not mince words at last week's Republican convention.
16: The Democrats are the party of hatred.
11: We'll discuss whether the strategy can work amid a myriad of headwinds on 90.1 KERA News.
17: Live from NPR News in Washington, I'm Korva Coleman. President Trump is downplaying calls by artificial intelligence industry leaders for a slowdown in AI research. Trump says he does not want the U.S. to cede any ground to China. Beijing is also investing heavily in AI research. NPR's Jude Joffe Block reports it's not clear what slowdown the AI company leaders will agree upon.
18: Anthropic CEO Dario Amodei called for pacing the frontier, which means slowing down cutting-edge AI development so risk prevention can keep up. Amodei called for labs to embed third-party evaluators and for international cooperation. Sam Altman of OpenAI chimed in quickly, saying he would also use independent evaluators. That idea was also something Satya Nadella of Microsoft said he welcomed. Elon Musk said Amodei was right, but in other posts, he specified the oversight he wants to see is peer-reviewed view by competitors. Google's Demis Hassabis said Amodei's essay points towards the right path forward, but said the details still need to be worked through. Jude Jaffe Block, NPR News.
17: Anthropic, Google, and Microsoft are among NPR's financial supporters. Iran says a planned meeting it was going to attend with other Gulf nations now won't happen, saying this was at the request of Saudi Arabia. They were supposed to talk about the Strait of Hormuz. But this comes as Houthi rebels in Yemen gained ground at the expense of Saudi Arabia. The Houthis are allied with Iran. NPR's Hadil Al-Shalchi explains. The Houthis have now claimed more control over a different waterway, the Bab al-Mandab Strait, at the bottom of the Red Sea.
19: This strait is a waterway which is in the Red Sea and an alternate route that Saudi Arabia uses to ship its oil. So the Houthis' capture of a port in the Bab al-Mandab Strait on Friday and more strategic islands today is the group's latest move to control that choke point. The Houthis have also been attacking Saudi oil facilities over the past month to keep pressure on global markets.
17: NPR's Hadil Al-Shalchi reporting. President Trump says he expects a trade deal with Canada soon, but as Dan Karpinchuk reports from Toronto, the Canadian trade minister says there are no plans to resume talks.
20: Speaking to journalists on his trip to Ireland Saturday, Trump was optimistic about a trade deal with Canada getting done.
21: You'll probably see a deal with Canada fairly soon.
20: His comment came less than a week since Ottawa's retaliatory measures went into effect after he slapped more tariffs on Canada 3 weeks ago. He then added new tariffs to take effect Tuesday and even bans on Canadian dairy and alcohol to kick in at the end of September. Canadian Prime Minister Mark Carney huddled with his cabinet on Friday, planning out Ottawa's next move. But there's been no mention yet of more countermeasures. His Minister of Canada-U.S. Trade, Dominic LeBlanc, said although he's been in touch with the American side, there are no plans to resume formal talks.
17: You're listening to NPR.
22: 7:04, and this is KERA News. I'm Sam Baker. Dallas police is expected to stop using nearly half of its Flock license plate cameras tomorrow. The devices have been a privacy concern from some city council members and residents. One concern is that DPD stores Flock data for 365 days. The company recommends only 7 days. Deputy Chief William Griffith said the department needs that time, though, for investigations.
23: So we have a lot of criminal offenses that do occur, and sometimes it takes a long time to develop a suspect vehicle information on a violent crime, and we need to keep that 365 days open.
22: DPD will still have around 360 Flock cameras after tomorrow. Texas was supposed to release its latest maternal mortality report this month, but it's now expected after the midterm election. The report is expected to provide new information about maternal deaths after Texas enacted its strict abortion ban. Carrie White is a non-resident fellow in maternal and reproductive health at Rice University's Baker Institute for Public Policy. She said the delay raises concerns about transparency and whether policymakers will have enough time to respond to the findings.
24: The report is being released after many legislatures will begin filing bills for the next legislative session. So there isn't going to be a lot of time for lawmakers to examine the report, interpret its findings, and start to identify solutions that they want to propose in the legislative session.
22: The state maternal mortality report is now expected by December 1st, 3 months later than officials had previously planned. Teresa Daniel lost her niece to suicide. KERA's Marina Trejan Martinez reports that ever since, the Dallas County Commissioner has helped collect shoes to display and represent lives lost to suicide.
25: Dallas County and the Suicide and Crisis Center of North Texas are collecting shoes for exhibit at a public gathering September 18th. Commissioner Daniel co-chairs the county behavioral health and leadership team. Her niece, Nina, died from suicide in her early 20s, she says.
26: For whatever reason, this person came to that moment. It just really stops you in your tracks.
25: Last year, the Every Shoe Tells a Story effort brought in 650 pairs. The Suicide and Crisis Center's goal this year is 1,000. The shoes will be donated to the Well community. For KERA News, I'm Marina Trahan Martinez in Dallas.
22: This is KERA News.
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4: It's Morning Edition from NPR News. I'm Leila Fadel in Washington, D.C.
1: And I'm A. Martinez in Los Angeles, California. All right, it's officially midterm campaign season. President Trump pledged to visit dozens of Republican candidates nationwide ahead of the November elections to drum up voter enthusiasm.
4: But the war in Iran and sky-high gasoline prices contribute to a tough political environment for the incumbent party.
1: NPR's senior national political correspondent, Mara Liasson, has been watching the dynamics. Mara, so the president at the Republican convention in Dallas last week pledged to give every American $5,000 if Republicans win in November. What have you seen as a response?
5: The response has been surprisingly tepid, even among Republicans. Some Republicans worry that even if Congress would approve such a payout, because the president can't just send those checks himself, it would cost more than $1 trillion, and that would add to the historically high national debt, unless it was paid for by raising taxes or budget cuts, and just send those checks himself. It would cost more than $1 trillion, and that would add to the historically high national debt, unless it was paid for by raising taxes or budget cuts. And then there's the question about credibility. Voters think they would get those checks. Trump has made so many unfulfilled campaign promises. He promised to give Americans a $5,000 Doge dividend, a $2,000 tariff rebate. He promised no foreign wars, that inflation and high prices would come down as soon as he took office. And none of those things have happened. And Trump got asked yesterday if Congress would need to approve the checks. He was at a brief press conference in Ireland. Here's what he said.
8: I don't know if it's easy enough. If the Republicans win, as they said.
1: Now, Vice President J.D. Vance also headlined the convention as a potential inheritor of Trump's MAGA support base. What stood out from his remarks?
5: Well, that's right. Vance is preparing for a 2028 presidential run of his own. Republicans are watching to see if he can develop the same deep emotional bond with the MAGA base that Trump has. Some people have called it a cult of personality. But he was also in Dallas to deliver the 2026 Republican message. He ticked through the Trump administration's accomplishments, closing the border, drop in violent crime, a rollback of taxes. But he was mostly focused in that message on the failings of Democrats.
16: The Democrats are the party of hatred. They're the party that despises America and the people who built it.
5: Vance and Republicans are counting on negative partisanship to motivate voters with that negative message. The idea is that mostly nowadays, voters go into the polling booth to vote to stop someone from winning, not necessarily because they're thrilled about who they're voting for. The other thing that struck me about Vance's speech was that he did not name the big elephant in the room, the war in Iran, which is very unpopular even with Republicans.
1: Now, what are you watching in the coming weeks when it comes to the dynamics for each party?
5: Well, I think there are two competing forces at work here. One is the kind of organic environmental forces. Democrats have a lot of enthusiasm. Their turnout has been higher. They're angry about the economy. Trump himself is unpopular. Quinnipiac's poll had him last week as low as 33%. His policies are unpopular. Tariffs, the war in Iran, data centers, AI safety, the use of flock cameras. Normally, when we see this, we would say there's a blue wave forming. But Republicans have a lot of structural advantages, including much, much more money, which they're beginning to spend now, partisan gerrymandering, which let them create more safe Republican seats, and this big confusion over mail-in ballots, which could end up decreasing the number of votes. And what I'm watching for is to see whether these structural factors and the fact that the Democratic Party brand is so bad help Republicans hang on in what is a very grim political environment for them.
1: All right, that's NPR's Mara Liasson. Mara, thanks a lot.
5: You're welcome.
4: For more on where Republican voters stand with less than 2 months before the midterms, we turn to Jim.

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1: Good morning. You're listening to 90.1 KERE News. I'm Nicole Osei. When fall finally comes, our behavior changes.
2: People are now going back to school. They're gathering in workplaces. When kids go to school, they congregate and they spread germs because they don't really have the best hygiene behavior.
1: And that brings on several seasonal illnesses. We'll have more about this in today's Vital Signs at 7:45 on KERE News.
3: 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The fun starts here. Texas Woman's University presenting the 2026 POP Lecture, a panel discussion about the next play, leadership in women's sports, on October 20th at 7 p.m. Details at twu.edu/PAUP.
4: Live from NPR News in Washington, I'm Dave Mattingly. Some tech executives are calling for a slowdown in the development of artificial intelligence, citing the need for more safeguards. Here's NPR's John Ruwitch.
5: It started when Dario Amodei, the CEO of Anthropic, which makes Claude AI, posted a long essay online that said it's time for an intentional global slowdown of AI development. He said basically the pace at which AI is advancing is becoming too fast for people to keep up with it and keep it safe. So it needs to slow down. And he said companies like his need to have independent auditors embedded within them to check their safety measures. After that post went up online, there was this rapid and extraordinary display of unity from other industry leaders. So Sam Altman, the CEO of OpenAI, Elon Musk, who among other things runs xAI, and Demis Hassabis, who runs Google's AI efforts, they all agreed online.
4: That's NPR's John Ruwitch reporting. The price of diesel fuel in the U.S. is at another all-time high. AAA says diesel is averaging $6.23 a gallon. The average cost of regular gasoline is now close to $4.32 a gallon. The price has jumped 70 cents in the last week, with the war between the U.S. and Iran still unresolved. President Trump says Ukrainian drone and missile strikes on Russian diesel facilities are raising the cost of diesel fuel, and he says he's spoken to Ukraine's president about it. This is NPR News.
6: Live from the Texas Newsroom, I'm Matt Harab. A coalition of advocacy groups and the city of Denver have filed a lawsuit seeking to block the Trump administration from deploying armed immigration and customs enforcement agents to polling sites during the upcoming midterm elections. Texas Public Radio's David Martin Davies reports.
7: Last May, during early voting for the Texas primary runoff, at least one ICE agent appeared in the parking lot of the Las Palmas Branch Library, a San Antonio Westside polling location. A DPS trooper stopped a man wanted on a warrant for breaking into a vehicle. ICE came to the scene after the suspect could not provide identification. Miriam Dezzini-Dorsch, vice president of litigation at Common Cause, said the presence of armed federal agents at polling places would violate the law that protects voters from intimidation.
8: The law for the past 160 years explicitly prohibits armed officers from going to polling places. We have observed from various actions from this administration that they are not following that law.
7: Common Cause, along with LULAC, Unidos U.S., and the city of Denver, are suing to declare unlawful any plans to have armed agents at polling places and to prohibit federal officers from carrying weapons near voting locations. I'm David Martin Davies in San Antonio.
6: And some Texas Republicans have condemned GOP nominee for Texas Railroad Commissioner Beau French over social media posts targeting South Asian students at UT Austin. French shared a photo of brown-skinned students celebrating the Longhorns' win over Ohio State Saturday. He said, quote, social media is exposing how many Americans have been displaced by foreigners. I'm Matt Harab in the Texas Newsroom.
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12: It's Morning Edition from NPR News. I'm Leila Fadel in Washington, D.C.
13: And I'm A. Martinez in Los Angeles, California. Talks to reopen the Strait of Hormuz took another blow as a meeting between Gulf Arab states and Iran scheduled in Oman for today was postponed.
12: And in a ground offensive, the Iran-backed Houthis in Yemen captured a strategic port in the Bab el-Mandeb Strait in the Red Sea, which Saudi Arabia used as an alternate route to export its oil.
13: NPR's international correspondent, Hadil Al-Shalchi, has been following the developments from Istanbul. Iran said it was going to meet with Gulf states today. The meeting got postponed. Does anyone know why?
14: Well, the Iranian foreign ministry said the meeting was not going to happen at Saudi Arabia's request. But then we didn't hear yet from Saudi Arabia. Yesterday, Bahrain said that it wouldn't attend. And of course, we don't know exactly who else was supposed to be there. Iran said they were meant to discuss the Strait of Hormuz at the meeting. Oman and Iran have been in talks for weeks to try to come to an agreement to reopen the strait, but nothing has materialized yet. And of course, as we've been reporting, Iran has been responding to U.S. strikes by attacking U.S. military bases in Gulf countries. So the Gulf really sees itself as collateral damage and an economic victim in this conflict. But for years, the Gulf relied for its security on the U.S. And now President Trump's administration has signaled that it doesn't have a plan to end the war. I spoke to Iran expert at the Middle East Institute, Alex Vatanka, who told me that this meeting was meant to be a way that the Gulf takes matters back into its own hands to try to get themselves off Iran's target list and to get the strait reopened. But the fact that this meeting did get postponed shows how hard diplomacy has been in preventing the spread of this conflict.
13: Yeah, and the conflict is spreading as Yemen seems to have now become the latest front line of the war with Iran. What's happening there?
14: Right. So the Iranian-backed Yemeni Houthi rebels have escalated their attacks on maritime shipping in the Bab el-Mandeb Strait, aimed specifically at Saudi vessels. The strait is a waterway, which is in the Red Sea, and an alternate route that Saudi Arabia uses to ship its oil. So the Houthis' capture of a port in the Bab el-Mandeb Strait on Friday and more strategic islands today is the group's latest move to control that choke point. The Houthis have also been attacking Saudi oil facilities over the past month to keep pressure on global markets. So the rebel group has been at war with Saudi Arabia since 2015. And Vatanka told me that they now see Iran's ability to, so far, withstand U.S. pressure as a chance for them to further their own goals. And Iran, which has supplied the Houthis with military training and equipment, is starting to see a return on their investment, giving them new leverage. And that includes trying to push the price of fuel up, which happened today again.
13: Now, there's been more fighting over the weekend. What do we know about that?
14: So according to Iran's state-run media, one person was killed when an Iranian commercial vessel was struck in the Strait of Hormuz. The U.S. military, which has been striking Iranian ships in the past, did not comment on that incident. And then the Houthis fired more drones and missiles towards Saudi Arabia over the weekend. This came after Iranian proxies in Iraq also targeted Saudi Arabia, forcing it to close its east-west pipeline on Friday, which again will likely impact the oil market.
13: Right, that's NPR's international correspondent, Hadil Al-Shalchi, in Istanbul. Hadil, thank you very much.
14: You're welcome.
12: Let's dig in deeper on the state of the global economy with Diane Swonk. She's the chief economist for the large accounting firm KPMG US. Diane, thanks for coming back on the program. Good morning.
15: It's great to be here.
12: So the increase in energy prices around the world, is that all to blame on the Iran war?
15: It is very linked to the Iran war. That is just such a huge choke point. And now we have several choke points in the Middle East as the war, the situation expands. And that is really where we're seeing the problems. We also saw, because of the conflict, that many of the buffers that we use to slow down the increase in prices, the strategic oil reserves being drained globally, have now been drained. And that means that even as the oil begins to flow again, there'll be sort of fits and starts to them replenishing those inventories as well.
12: Now, there's no sign that the oil will begin to flow again very easily. The Strait of Hormuz is still a point of conflict. You have the Houthis threatening to restrict the Bab el-Mandeb Strait. I mean, how bad could things get for the global economy?
15: This is really costly. We're now at over $700 million a day just in the U.S., and we're not feeling the pain as much as the rest of the world. So that is extraordinary. It's already cost the U.S. in terms of a tax, $130 billion. And much of what we heard in recent global finance minister meetings was about how much both tariffs and the conflict in the Middle East were suppressing global growth.
12: How is all of this showing up in people's everyday lives here in the U.S.?
15: What really is showing up in, you know, the trade-offs people are making at the stores. You're seeing retail after retailer report about not only a reduction in sort of foot traffic from low and middle income households, but also a pullback in spending. Spending at grocery stores has been hit the hardest, and they've been trying to. We've seen big box discounters try to use their tariff refunds along with grocery chains to offer targeted discounts. But, you know, what consumers are really looking for is a decline in prices. And this is just eating into their discretionary budgets, even as affluent households, you know, sort of go on, continue to spend with abandon.
12: Now, Gas Buddy petroleum analyst Patrick DeHaan said in a post on X yesterday that Americans have collectively spent over $100 billion more on gasoline and diesel since March 1st, compared to the same period a year ago. I found that number quite shocking. Can you put that into perspective for us?
15: You know, that is what's important is that's almost as big as the tariff revenues after we lost some of the other IEEPA revenues. And so it is another tax on top of the tariff tax that people are paying. And inflation is its own regressive tax, and it's suppressing growth. We're running around 2% growth in the overall economy for 2026, about the same as 2025. But that's a big step down from 2.5% that we saw prior to that. And it, you know, starting to shave not just tenths, but now several tenths off of growth. And that's what we're really seeing is also a hesitancy to hire. And even though the unemployment rate is very low, people are, because these costs are so high, they're not getting raises. They're seeing it in benefit costs, and benefit costs are driving service sector inflation, but that's now actually cutting into their wage gains as well.
12: Let's say the Iran war is resolved tomorrow, hypothetically. How well positioned is the U.S. economy to recover?
15: The U.S. economy is still moving forward, and that's the important thing. So it's the best of those economies to move forward. But even if it were to end tomorrow, the higher oil prices would not disappear overnight because of the damage we've already seen to refining capacity.
12: Diane Swonk is the chief economist at KPMG US. Thank you for your time and for your insights.
15: Thank you.

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1: Here with you on a Monday on 90.1 KERE News, I'm Nicole Osei. Fears are growing around artificial intelligence. What are CEOs and government leaders saying about it? We'll dive deeper into this concerning conundrum at 7:51 on KERE News.

0: The shops at Willow Bend and Plano are officially closed. D Magazine editor talks to us about why the closure hurts more than just losing another place to shop. This morning at 9 on North Texas Now.
1: 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Ben Abbott believes that investing in neighborhoods and strengthening community connections contributes to a city where families and businesses can flourish. Hello, Ben. Prism Health North Texas, offering pediatric care for children of all ages, including well child visits, vaccinations, sick visits, and more. 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
2: For KERA News, I'm Sam Baker. There's no word yet on the identity of a body recovered yesterday at Lake Louisville. The Louisville Fire Department recovered the body of a woman around 8:30 a.m. That was following reports of a person reported missing Saturday. Texas game wardens and the U.S. Army Corps of Engineers helped search across the water, the shore, and inland areas. The Tarrant County Medical Examiner will release the name of the person after their family is notified. Texas has a new plan to help more young children with disabilities learn alongside their peers. The state surveyed more than 1,200 families, educators, and childhood providers. More than half said that more specialists were needed. The plan also calls for more support for teachers, smaller classes, and better coordination among state programs. Stephen Aylman with the nonprofit Disability Rights Texas said lawmakers requested the recommendations in the last legislative session, but making them happen will take resources.
3: 2 years ago, you mandated this report. Here's what we got. So now we need to step up to the plate.
2: The Texas Education Agency, Health and Human Services Commission, and Texas Workforce Commission all contributed to the report. This is KER News.
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5: Thanks for listening to 90.1 KERA News. When it finally gets here, the fall will bring cooler temperatures and the usual seasonal illnesses. Flu, RSV in kids, COVID, strep, and of course, the common cold. In today's Vital Signs, KERA's Sam Baker talks with Dr. Donna Casey, an internist with Texas Health Dallas, about why this happens.
6: The biggest one is behavioral shifts, which means people are now going back to school, they're gathering in workplaces. Obviously, children serve as a primary vector, right? When kids go to school, they congregate, then they spread germs because they don't really have the best hygiene behavior, and then they spread it to their families, and then it just spreads from there. When the temperature does go down, viral droplets, respiratory droplets, live longer in colder, drier air. So that's not a problem right now, but it will become October. I was going

0: And there, a lot of confusion comes in Dallas because of allergies, right? Ragweed, mold, pollen. People think, oh, I just have a little runny nose because there's something in the air, right? And then they go take a Sudafed or a decongestant or antihistamine. And I think that the differentiating factor is really a low-grade fever or feeling like I really just need to go take a nap or get in bed or go to bed early.
1: What among these common illnesses to them? Is there any one that's really spreading now in particular?
0: We're seeing a lot of COVID right now. People do not want to check for COVID because COVID has this like kind of a scary feel to it. And when I ask patients to check, they say, I absolutely won't do it.
1: So we know that
0: people won't do it. They really won't because they're like, then I'm going to take off work. The current COVID is more of a common cold type thing where people are just having like a few days of fatigue and runny nose. And then they get over it and kind of forget about it. And they think, oh, I just had like some allergies. But my concern is the vulnerable population. I'm going to get a flu shot because I don't want to give my dad the flu, right? Or somebody who's immunocompromised. The last thing we want is for an immunocompromised person to get sick. And the reason is not because of the upper respiratory infection. The reason is people that are immunocompromised, when you get sick, you have this inflammatory cascade that happens in your body. You release all these proteins. It's like your army gets ready to fight. And you release, for instance, tumor necrosis factor and IL-6 and fibrinogen. And that's to go fight the invader, right? But the problem is that makes all of your blood vessels inflamed. It makes your blood thick, which means clots or strokes. So when you do get the flu, you have a 6 times higher risk of having a heart attack. Even if you don't have like horrible blockages, we know that inflammatory cascade makes your heart blood vessels sticky and inflamed. So they start releasing, for instance, if you have a little plaque, little cholesterol plaques, which could be heart attack, stroke. It could, if you have any cognitive issues, like low-grade dementia, it can make it worse. That is more of my concern with getting the flu. It's not that somebody has a cough and a cold and they get over it or miss a few days of work. My point is a lot of people are out driving around and living their lives and not realizing that they're vulnerable. And they're like thinking just the flu is not that big of a deal, or if I have a common cold, it's not a big deal. But we really worry about people being vulnerable and they've increased risk of heart attack, stroke, kidney disease, dementia, any vascular issue in this populations that get any of these viruses or strep throat.
1: What should you do to prevent these kind of illnesses?
0: Right. Obviously a flu vaccine. If you are vulnerable, you probably should get a COVID vaccine. And then there's a new respiratory syncytial virus vaccine, RSV vaccine, available at any pharmacy, at any grocery store. But the most important thing also is I think everybody should have a primary care physician.
2: Dr. Donna Casey is an internist with Texas Health Dallas. A number of American AI companies now acknowledge the technology is advancing too fast for it to remain safe, and some tech analysts say the industry will need government assistance to slow things down. Just ahead at 8:07, we'll have the latest concerns about the dangers of AI on KERE News.
3: SpaceX says it is building a $100 billion launch site in coastal Louisiana. Residents say they have been kept in the dark. That story on All Things Considered from NPR News.
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2: Whose Books hosts author Priya Parker on Tuesday evening at the Kalita Humphreys Theater in Dallas. 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This is KERE News.
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9: From Marketplace, I'm Nancy Marshall-Genzer in for Kimberly Adams. The push for guardrails for artificial intelligence took on new urgency over the weekend. The leaders of several AI companies called for a slowdown on AI research in the name of safety. Marketplace's future effects correspondent David Brancaccio joins us now with more. Hey, David.
10: Hey, Nancy.
9: So Dario Amodei

0: CEO of one of the biggest AI players, Anthropic, issued an open letter on Saturday arguing that now is the time to, quote, slow the pace of AI research, given examples over the summer where AI got loose.
1: Yeah, and Amade proposes broadly three things, Nancy, that governments should come up with common AI safety standards. Also, we should work with authoritarian governments around the world to bring them into this effort. And number three, the most practical of Amade's suggestions, that third-party safety experts should be positioned at AI companies to monitor for dangerous practices. Sam Altman at rival OpenAI called that a, quote, great idea. Elon Musk, who's also big into AI, posted, quote, Dario's right.
0: Okay, but I'm finding it hard to believe all AI companies are speaking with one voice on this, David.
1: Yeah, they're not. Some smaller AI companies think this is a way for the biggies to preserve their leads. And among practical concerns, Satya Nadella, the Microsoft CEO, warned that its customers, which are companies big and small, right, need to be assured that these proposed third-party safety officials do not compromise private data and trade secrets.
0: So what's Congress doing amidst all this? Is the government going to step in?
1: Well, the top Democrat in the House, Hakeem Jeffries, yesterday called for decisive action on AI, but he wouldn't give a timetable. And some Democrats have called on the Republican leadership in the House to cancel Thursday's recess so that lawmakers can stay to work on these safeguards. That's probably not happening in this campaign season. House Speaker Mike Johnson says he doesn't want to rush legislation, that anything done, he says, has to be done carefully. And the Trump administration worries that limits on U.S. AI research might give an advantage to China's AI efforts.
0: So, huh, it sounds like this is not breaking down along the usual partisan lines.
1: Yeah, we're hearing from both sides worried about AI, especially after an Anthropic researcher quit last week warning AI could kill us all in 10 years. I was particularly interested in an interview that outgoing Congressman Chip Roy of Texas gave Politico. Now, he's a staunch conservative who is skeptical of government messing with industry, but he's wondering aloud if there may be a government responsibility here, like it's nuclear non-proliferation or something. Now, we'll see if the concern in Washington about this new technology turns into rulemaking or legislation.
0: Marketplace's David Brancaccio, senior correspondent for Future Effects, covering decisions made now that affect our futures. David, thank you.
1: You got it.
0: Let's do the numbers. The FTSE in London is up 0.5%, but the Dow, S&P, and NASDAQ futures are all down in the 0.5% to 1.5% range, with the Dow future down 236 points. The 10-year Treasury yield is down at almost 5%.
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0: States and cities put a lot of effort into attracting young, educated people who can bolster their economies. Skilled workers earn high incomes, which means more tax revenue. Marketplace's Kaylee Wells went to an event in Cleveland that was equally aimed at convincing college grads who went to school there not to leave.
3: If you want to pitch Cleveland to a bunch of younger people, you're going to do it at the Rock and Roll Hall of Fame. In between displays of fabulous outfits and instruments that belong to Michael Jackson and Lionel Richie, hundreds of recruiters in polos and button-downs peddle entry-level jobs at Progressive Insurance and Sherwin-Williams and Smucker's.
4: In places like Cleveland, jobs are plentiful. And for our employers, the single greatest challenge for growth right now is talent.
3: Beju Shah is CEO of Greater Cleveland Partnership, which is the regional chamber of commerce that puts this whole thing on. He says 5 years ago, most of Greater Cleveland's 190,000 college students left the area after they graduated. Now, just over half stay.
4: Now, that might not sound like a huge jump, but that's a couple thousand extra students each year that become graduates and become residents of our region.
3: This is College Fest's third year. More than 800 students registered to listen to more than 80 employers pitching them on why they should work in Northeast Ohio.
5: Engaging with the talent early is a huge part of our strategy.
3: Hannah Walsh is a recruiter at Park Place, an IT firm. She's not just pitching them on her company. She's got to pitch them on Cleveland.
5: Cleveland is a great place to be. I think it's a very affordable city. I think we have a lot to offer when it comes to good people, the Rock Hall, good music, arts, culture, things like that.
3: And a lot of the students are open to the idea. Cleveland State freshman Catherine Long says she's already getting the message that the local powers that be want her to stay. She's on a scholarship called Choose Ohio First.
6: It's encouraged to stay in Cleveland. You know, I've seen a lot of pushes like that recently.
3: She showed up tonight on a whim with her classmate, Kaylee McDermott. She says neither of them are worried about finding jobs in the area.
7: I'm a medical engineer, so maybe I'll be at the Cleveland Clinic or like something of that sort.
3: The two of them are clear-eyed about their city. They wish there weren't so many empty storefronts downtown, and they want more people walking the streets. But they like the concerts and the sports teams, and Long says there's this feeling of loyalty.
6: It's not worth it to just go like, oh, this entire state is trash. Let's chuck the whole thing. It's like, I think it's important to be here for what's here.
3: Plus, yeah, homes are cheap and jobs abound. But also, they both have family here. In Cleveland, I'm Kaylee Wells for Marketplace.
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8: Thanks for spending some time with 90.1 KERA News. I'm Nicole Osei. Data suggests many candidates are embracing AI this year to boost their image and portray their opponents unfavorably, but whether it will turn out voters remains unclear. 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
8: Good morning. The Dallas Police Department is expected to stop using almost half of its flock cameras this week. What's behind the pushback against this type of technology? I'm Nicole Osei, and this is Morning Edition. A number of American AI companies now acknowledge the technology is advancing too fast for it to remain safe.
13: And there's only, frankly, so much that we, the public, want to trust them to do the right thing on their own.
8: We'll discuss why some argue government intervention is needed on 90.1 KERA News.
14: Live from NPR News in Washington, I'm Korva Coleman. Saudi Arabia says U.S. CENTCOM Commander Brad Cooper visited the kingdom today and met Crown Prince Mohammed bin Salman. This comes as benchmark crude oil prices climbed past $108 a barrel. NPR's Ayab Batrawi reports the Saudis also shut down a key oil pipeline after militants based in Iraq attacked it with drones.
15: Saudi Arabia says the drone strikes on its oil pipeline last week came from Iraq, where Iranian-backed militias are denying involvement. The kingdom says the attack forced a suspension of oil through its pipeline. New satellite images examined by NPR show a pumping station along the pipeline charred and badly damaged after the attacks. The attacks coincided with renewed fighting in Yemen, where Saudi Arabia and Iran-backed Houthi rebels are trading cross-border fire. The Houthis have also been attacking Saudi oil tankers to block them from transiting through the Bab al-Mandeb Strait in the Red Sea. Gulf oil tankers are similarly unable to transit freely through the Strait of Hormuz as a result of Iranian attacks. Ayab Batrawi, NPR News, Dubai.
14: Ukraine says a Russian drone hit a Ukrainian train near the border with Poland this weekend. It was close to a train station where a former director for the CIA was waiting to board. NPR's Joanna Kakissis reports from Kyiv.
16: In a statement, Ukrainian Railway said former CIA director David Petraeus was at a station near the Polish border when the Russian drone hit the passenger train. A Ukrainian media outlet posted this video showing the station at the moment of the strike. Terrified passengers ran as smoke billowed in the distance. No casualties were reported. Ukrainian Railway said it was, quote, highly probable that the Russian drone's intended target was another train that had purposely left hours earlier ahead of schedule. European politicians, including former British Prime Minister Boris Johnson, were aboard the train. Joanna Kakissis, NPR News.
14: The Washington Post is reporting that the Kennedy Center for the Performing Arts could close as soon as tomorrow in Washington, D.C. The newspaper has internal reports suggesting the center has run out of money. Post reporter Jonathan Edwards says there's also disagreement about how to do repair work at the Kennedy Center.
17: No one would disagree that renovations are necessary and have been for some time. It's just the degree to which they're needed and what the best possible solution is. You know, the Trump folks would say, hey, we need to close everything and we need to close it now. On the other side, you know, folks would say, hey, we can do this in a phased approach, keep the center open and keep programming going while we do it.
14: He spoke to NPR's Morning Edition. This is NPR.
18: 804, and this is KERA News. I'm Sam Baker. The Dallas Police Department is expected to stop using nearly half of its Flock license plate cameras this week. A majority of the city council support keeping Flock, but the cameras remain a privacy concern for some members and residents. More than half of DPD officers have been trained to access to Flock data. Police Chief Daniel Como said there'll be punishment if anyone misuses the system.
19: If they misuse the Flock system, they're going to have to come see me. And then I'm going to look at the past history and see what's going on and give them the proper punishment.
18: So far, no reports of DPD officers misusing the Flock system. The State Health Services Department said it needs more state funding to fulfill new responsibilities. Interim Commissioner Imelda Garcia said the agency needs more than 110 additional full-time employees.
20: 80 out of the 112 that we're asking are specifically to fulfill legislative mandates that DSHS was charged with, as well as executive directives on food trucks and consumable hemp.
18: The agency was tasked with rolling out a statewide food truck license, as well as creating and implementing new rules to prevent consumable hemp retailers from selling to minors. Texas has a new four-year plan to better include children with disabilities in preschools and child care centers. KERA's Sujatha Dan reports advocates say the recommendations are not surprising.
21: The state surveyed more than 1,200 families, educators, and child care providers about what's keeping children with disabilities from learning alongside their peers. More than half said there's a shortage of specialists like special education teachers and speech therapists and recommended increasing funding to hire more people. Stephen Ailman with Disability Rights Texas says the plan also calls for smaller classes, but that will require more resources.
22: Really what the report is saying is let's get back to some of the basics that we know are obviously foundational, particularly for this more vulnerable population.
21: The responsibility for funding the plan will fall back on legislators in January. For KERA News, I'm Sujatha Dand in Dallas.
18: A teacher in Richardson is on administrative leave after his arrest for suspicion of online solicitation of a minor. An arrest warrant affidavit obtained by the Dallas Morning News said Michael Files was arrested August 28th after the social media platform Grindr flagged a conversation he allegedly had with a 16-year-old. The conversation eventually was sent to police. Files told police he never met the 16-year-old face-to-face. This is KERA News.
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2: It's Morning Edition from NPR News. I'm Leila Fadel in Washington, D.C.
4: And Mae Martinez in Los Angeles, California. Artificial intelligence companies have been sprinting to refine their AI models.
2: But over the weekend, top AI leaders called for tapping the brakes for the sake of safety. In a few moments, we'll speak with Representative Greg Cassar, one of the lawmakers pushing to regulate artificial intelligence. We begin with the latest developments.
4: NPR's John Ruich has been following the story. John, tapping the brakes is not the same as slamming the brakes. So what happened over the weekend?
5: So it started when Dario Amodei, the CEO of Anthropic, which makes Claude AI, posted a long essay online that said it's time for an intentional global slowdown of AI development. He said basically the pace at which AI is advancing is becoming too fast for people to keep up with it and keep it safe. So it needs to slow down. And he said companies like his need to have independent auditors embedded within them to check their safety measures. After that post went up online, there was this rapid and extraordinary display of unity from other industry leaders. So Sam Altman, the CEO of OpenAI, Elon Musk, who among other things runs XAI, and Demis Hassabis, who runs Google's AI efforts, they all agreed online.
4: Yeah, I wonder if everyone was just waiting for one person to step up and say it first. So what do you think sparked this?
5: Well, there's been this string of incidents, which I'm sure you've heard about in recent weeks, that have spooked a lot of people, a lot of the top minds in AI. A big one was the so-called Hugging Face incident. That's when a bunch of OpenAI's AI programs, agents, were working together in secret behind the backs of people and eventually hacked into a startup called Hugging Face. That was not what they had been told to do. Other companies have also reported similar incidents of AI agents going off script. And Dario Amodei wrote in that essay on Saturday that he worries that in 6 to 12 months, a swarm of AI agents like that could take over the entire internet. You know, the ultimate fear here is that humans lose control of AI.
4: So can a coordinated slowdown of AI really happen? Or what I really want to ask, John, will AI let it happen?
5: Yeah, you know, there's been discussion about that for a while. What we seem to have now, though, is these open, clear statements among company leaders that something needs to happen. Anthropic said it's going to unilaterally put in third-party safety auditors. Sam Altman agreed that was a good idea, so presumably OpenAI will follow suit. Colin Shea Bleymeyer is a research fellow at Georgetown's Center for Security and Emerging Technology. He says there also needs to be government support.
13: They can only be so effective on their own. And there's only, frankly, so much that we, the public, want to trust them to do the right thing on their own.
5: So there is a renewed push by some members of Congress to act to curb AI risk. President Trump was asked about this slowdown prospect yesterday in Ireland. He did not seem to be in favor of it. He said the U.S. is leading China on AI, and he wants to keep it that way.
4: All right, so speaking of China, are they likely to get on board?
5: That is a big and complicated question. Many in China do have some of the same concerns that were voiced by these AI leaders, but Beijing also sees themselves as underdogs in the AI industry. Kyle Chan is at the Brookings Institution. He says companies in China will take their cues on this one from the government, which he says does actually ultimately have an interest in AI safety.
7: Their worst nightmare would be if a Chinese AI model were used to attack a Chinese critical system.
5: At a foreign ministry briefing in Beijing on Monday, a spokesperson said all parties should promote open and inclusive AI development. Fear-mongering and confrontation will disrupt the global AI governance process. Xi Jinping, the leader of China, by the way, will be in Washington to meet President Trump in about 10 days, and AI is likely to be a topic of discussion for those two leaders.
4: Right, that's NPR's John Ruich. John, thanks.
5: You're welcome.
2: Let's turn now to efforts in Congress to rein in artificial intelligence. One of the leading voices in that effort is Congressman Greg Cassar. He's a progressive Democrat from Texas. Good morning, Congressman, and welcome back to the program.
25: Good morning.
2: So you're introducing legislation with your Senate colleague, Bernie Sanders, that would ban, quote, super intelligent AI. What is super intelligent AI, and why do you feel that it's such a danger?
25: You can think of super intelligent AI as like an AI super weapon, artificial intelligence that becomes smarter than humans, impossible for us to control, able to defy commands to be turned off, and that could have the capability of developing nuclear weapons or other weapons of mass destruction. And so Senator Sanders and my bill isn't bold. It's just actually common sense. No company should be able to build this kind of artificial intelligence that humans could not control or contain.
2: Is there support for your bill?
25: Data for Progress, a progressive think tank, recently polled the country and actually found that about 70% of Americans support an immediate ban on artificial superintelligence, with only about 25% opposed. Americans every single day are hearing more and more about the dangers of completely unregulated AI.
2: But is there support for your bill among your colleagues, I mean, to get this passed?
25: I have found incredible support just talking about it. The bill text will actually be released in the coming days. And so this is one of the few bills I've experienced in Congress where we haven't even released the bill yet and are already getting significant amounts of support, because this is just a baseline national security issue.
2: Now, President Trump is dismissing the dangers of AI and warning that if there is a slowdown, then the U.S. loses the AI race to China. Is he wrong? Will being cautious lose the U.S. their competitive edge?
25: Donald Trump is wrong here. We must pursue international agreements, including with China, to prevent extremely dangerous AI from being developed anywhere in the world. We can do that. We've done that during the Cold War when we signed nuclear non-proliferation agreements with the Soviet Union. The U.S. and China are in this race, but it's the kind of race where the second you step over the finish line, you fall down a steep, deadly cliff. No one can win the AI arms race. Our goal has to be to end the AI arms race to protect people here and around the world.
2: Now, some of the scenarios experts are warning about is that humans will lose control of the technology, and that could hypothetically lead to mass extinction. So this is a global threat. Now, let's say your bill passes. That doesn't regulate anything globally. It just says pursue agreements. I mean, how do you work in conjunction with other world powers, namely China, to make sure this is a global effort?
25: We need to put up AI safety guardrails now in the United States to protect Americans while we pursue international agreements. By putting in protections here in the United States, we can show we're serious about getting a deal. And because Chinese models currently train on American AI models, passing strong U.S. rules now, along with export controls, slow down dangerous AI development around the world. And so we should make our country lead, of course, in technology, but also be the leader in the world on AI diplomacy. This should be a top priority for the United Nations meeting next week. America should be laying the groundwork for international agreements to block super dangerous AI.
2: Now, if the president is not in agreement with you, do you want Congress to intervene on its own?
25: Congress absolutely should intervene, and Mike Johnson should be making this a top priority. But unfortunately, our speaker, Republican Speaker Mike Johnson, said that it's big tech companies that should be in charge of AI safety. That's like saying the bank robbers should be in charge of law enforcement. Elected officials in Congress should be cracking down on AI companies that are breaking laws and admitting their huge safety threats. But instead, we see our Republican leadership, from Mike Johnson to Donald Trump, courting these AI billionaires for gigantic campaign contributions from their super PACs.
2: I mean, were you surprised, though, that over the weekend, a number of leaders in the industry, Anthropic, OpenAI, Google, said they supported a coordinated industry slowdown in development?
25: Their CEOs are talking about a pause. They're talking about something voluntary, but voluntary is the whole problem. Every one of these companies just making a pinky promise they can revoke is not a safety system. That's why Congress needs to act. And one important step is to pass Senator Sanders and my bill to have a federal agency that stops the madness and keeps Americans safe first.
2: Greg Kassar is a Democrat representing Texas's 35th congressional district. Congressman, thank you.
25: Thank you.
2: And we will note Anthropic and Google are financial supporters of NPR.
4: During his weekend trip to Ireland, President Trump waded into an age-old conflict. Trump said he'd like to see the Republic of Ireland, an independent country, unite with Northern Ireland, which is governed by the British. It's an idea that fueled decades of deadly Catholic-Protestant fighting known as the Troubles. NPR's Lauren Freyer reports on the fallout.
0: President Trump told reporters in Dublin that Irish reunification would be, quote, fantastic. a great feather in everybody's cap. Did that happen?
21: The next day, the center-right Irish Taoiseach, or Prime Minister, Michael Martin, accompanying Trump to a golf tournament, told reporters there that he'd had to carefully explain to Trump how even though he himself also supports Irish unity, the status of Northern Ireland is laid out in the Good Friday Peace Agreement of 1998.
3: And we went through various things and how the British government, the Irish government working together, enable the peace.
21: And how he thinks even calling a referendum on the issue is not something to rush into. And the British government says any such vote is off the table anyway. Trump's comments sparked shock and a sense of betrayal in Northern Ireland among mostly Protestant British unionists who want to stay part of the United Kingdom. But in a case of strange bedfellows, the left-wing Irish nationalist party, Sinn Féin, which was linked in the past to those fighting for reunification, found itself agreeing with Trump, even though it rejects almost everything else in his politics. Sinn Féin's leader called Trump's comments evidence that the conversation has shifted. In London, British politicians on the left and right say they are in rare agreement that Trump does not know what he's talking about.
6: Donald Trump is Donald Trump, and the president will say what and speak his mind as he sees it. But look, we're really serious about the Good Friday Agreement.
21: On Sky News, centre-left cabinet minister Angela Rayner brushed off Trump's comments. Across the aisle, conservative MP Tom Tugendhat said of Trump,
8: I suppose I knew he was a Republican. I didn't know he was that kind of a Republican.
21: Because in Northern Ireland, Republicans are those who support a republic, independence from Britain. Lauren Freyer, NPR News, London.
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12: 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Iranian attacks on U.S. military bases in the Gulf have raised serious concerns about national security analysts.
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12: Starting tomorrow, the Dallas Police Department is expected to stop using nearly half of its Flock license plate cameras. What about this technology has residents and some city council members concerned? KERE News has been following the battle over Flock cameras. Stay with us for the updates. There's a heat advisory in effect until 8 p.m. today. Got a high near 100, but it's going to feel like 105. A bit windy all day and night. Tonight, clear skies with a low near 79. It's going to be sunny and hot again tomorrow with a high near 101, but it could feel as hot as 109. 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
9: 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I'm E. Martinez.
29: I'm Layla Faldin.
30: And I'm Steve Inskeep. In the 1950s, Senator John F. Kennedy wrote a book called Profiles in Courage. It told the stories of 8 senators through history who took unpopular stands and also took the punishment for it. The journalist Jacob Weisberg has now written a book about 8 public figures during the second Trump administration. He calls it Profiles in Cowardice.
14: I'm talking about a particular kind. I'm talking about

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1: It's Monday, 8:29 on 90.1 KERE News. I'm Nicole Osei. When it comes to longevity, lots of research has shown how much you move matters. But a new study finds your pace may also be key, even if you fall short of your daily step goals. So how much should you be moving? We'll answer that question at 8:45 on KERE News.
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3: Live from NPR News in Washington, I'm Dave Mattingly. This is the last week both chambers of Congress are expected to be in Washington until after the November midterm elections. NPR's Eric McDaniel reports.
4: Congress already did the one thing they had to do before the election, extend government funding until after voting. Now, Republicans are going to move some messaging bills in an effort to show voters that they're responsive to their concerns. We could see a vote on a bill designed to blunt the impact of energy price hikes associated with AI data centers. There could also be bills about college sports pay regulation, as well as cryptocurrency. One thing that may actually become law, new sanctions targeting Russia. But it's worth noting, votes are already being cast. The president's party usually loses ground in the midterms, especially when the president is unpopular, and Republicans are running out of time to change things. Eric McDaniel, NPR News, Washington.
3: The price of diesel is at an all-time high in the U.S. AAA says diesel is averaging $6.23 a gallon as the war with Iran continues to disrupt shipments of oil in the Middle East. President Trump says he's spoken to Ukraine's president, Volodymyr Zelensky, about Ukrainian drone and missile attacks on Russian diesel facilities. Trump says the attacks by Kyiv are raising the price. Russia banned diesel exports in July. In addition, a major Saudi Arabian oil pipeline is offline after it was damaged. This is NPR News.
5: Live from the Texas Newsroom, I'm Matt Harab. Texas's electric grid operator ERCOT says it will begin sending out surveys this week to more than 400 data centers across the state to track their power and water usage. The survey is part of a data center audit ordered by Governor Abbott. Our Natalie Weber tells us more.
6: Data center developers have until mid-October to complete the survey. Chad Seeley, a senior vice president with ERCOT, says the agency will work with a consultant to present its findings later this year. Here's Seeley speaking at a Public Utility Commission of Texas meeting late last week.
7: We'll also be able to have essentially a report card where we think that there are deficiencies and responses and be able to make that public as well.
6: However, companies' individual responses will remain confidential and will not be released to the public. The governor has paused power grid connections for some large data centers until the audit is complete. I'm Natalie Weber in Houston.
5: Texas was supposed to have released its latest maternal mortality report this month, but the report is now expected after the midterm election. It's expected to provide new information about maternal deaths after Texas enacted its strict abortion ban. Carrie White is a non-resident fellow in maternal and reproductive health at Rice University.
8: The report is being released after many legislatures will begin filing bills for the next legislative session. So there isn't going to be a lot of time for lawmakers to examine the report, interpret its findings, and start to identify solutions that they want to propose in the legislative session.
5: The report is now expected by December 1st, 3 months later than officials had previously planned. I'm Matt Harab in the Texas Newsroom.
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12: It's Morning Edition from NPR News. I'm Leila Fadel in Washington, D.C.
13: Emmy Martinez in Los Angeles, California. The price of crude is above $100 a barrel after more attacks between the U.S. and Iran and a separate war that's drawn Houthi attacks on Saudi oil. And with no end in sight for the wars, a new reality is taking hold in the Gulf. The very U.S. bases meant to protect Arab allies are one reason why these countries are being attacked by Iran, which says these U.S. bases are being used to attack it. Here's NPR's Aya Bathraoui in Dubai.
14: Iran's Revolutionary Guard wasted no time. Within hours of the U.S. and Israel launching war on Iran on February 28th, Iran was firing back. In a video widely circulated online that first day of the war, a huge plume of gray smoke rises into the sky. This is the moment the operations hub of the U.S. Navy's 5th Fleet in Bahrain is struck by an Iranian missile. Iran's attacks on the 5th Fleet prompted a rapid drawdown of U.S. personnel from 8,000 to less than 100 there today. During a recent live stream, Chief of Naval Operations Daryl Cottle was asked by a sailor when they'd be able to return to Bahrain to get their personal belongings. His answer was blunt.
15: We're not getting back in there anytime soon. I just want to be completely honest with that.
14: Iran has fired thousands of drones and missiles throughout the war. Their targets have included U.S. embassies, hotels, Amazon data centers, oil and gas sites, and bases across the Gulf. In this video message from March, a spokesperson for Iran's top military command lists some of those targeted bases. He says those attacks on bases, stretching from the United Arab Emirates to Kuwait, Bahrain, and Jordan, were carried out by the Islamic Revolutionary Guard Corps of Iran, which continues to target bases in the region. The scale of damage is unclear.
16: I don't think the Pentagon is fully grappling with it, in part because they don't want to talk about the level of destruction, because it's, even in the last 2 weeks, it keeps growing. The list is just getting longer.
14: That's Mackenzie Eaglin, a senior fellow on defense strategy at the American Enterprise Institute and co-chair of the National Commission on the Future of the Navy. 2 months into the war, she estimated that damage to U.S. bases had reached $5 billion. She now says that number is likely three times that.
16: How weakened is America's deterrent, where we clearly know Iran wasn't deterred at all? And they've hit at least, gosh, is it 12 countries, 15 now? That's frightening to me. You know, the loss of conventional deterrence, American conventional deterrence in the Gulf.
14: Gulf Arab allies are also joining the discussion. Senior Qatari official Majd Al Ansari said this at a forum in the United Arab Emirates.
17: Assumingly, the region was operating under a regime of security architecture that has created the security that we have enjoyed for so many years. But the reality of the situation is security architecture was based on deterrence. And the deterrence that was used was always very fragile.
14: Qatar was hosting the largest number of U.S. troops in the region, but Iran was still able to attack its gas facilities. Even so, U.S. defense systems have intercepted most Iranian missiles, and the U.S. is still the most important security partner for Arab states, even as they expand their defense ties with other countries. Bilal Saab, a former Pentagon advisor who is now a senior managing director at Trends Consultancy, says there's no replacing the U.S. in terms of defense, but the era of sprawling bases could be over.
18: All of a sudden, there are now magnets for attacks. And so trimming the posture, at least in terms of soldiers, so manpower, there's definitely a case for that. I would say at least 35 to 40%.
14: And analysts say whether the U.S. moves to a smaller footprint in the region is something Gulf Arab states are looking to Washington to decide. Aya Bathraoui, NPR News, Dubai.
12: The cost of staying warm this winter could give some people the chills. A new forecast says the average family will spend more than $1,000 to heat their homes through the winter. In some parts of the country, winter heating bills could be more than twice that high. The news comes on the heels of what was already a costly summer for air conditioning. NPR's Scott Horsley joins us now to talk about this. Good morning, Scott.
19: Good morning.
12: What's making this upcoming winter so expensive? Is it the weather?
19: No. In fact, weather forecasters say this could be a relatively mild winter for much of the country. We're still in the grip of a strong El Nino weather pattern, which also contributed to our very hot August. And El Nino is expected to peak in November and December, which is projected to keep temperatures above average in much of the U.S. into early next year. Mark Wolf, who heads a group of state officials who help low-income families with their utility bills, says ordinarily those milder temperatures might give people a break on winter heating bills and allow them to catch up after a costly summer of trying to stay cool.
20: If this was a typical year, I would tell you the outlook is good. We're expecting warmer weather, which helps to push down prices because people don't use as much. But this year is different.
19: And it's different because of rising energy prices. Even though people may not need to run their furnaces as much this year, their heating bills could still be higher than last year just because fuel's more expensive.
12: How much more expensive?
19: On average, Wolf's group is projecting the heating bills will be 8 or 9% higher this year than last. But there's a lot of variation depending on where you live and how you heat your home. Most families in this country heat with either natural gas or electricity, and the price of both is going up faster than inflation overall. Electric heating bills tend to be higher to start with, so the dollar increase could be larger for those who use electric heat. But the people who could really see a spike this winter are families who rely on heating oil. That's not real common nationwide, but it's still widely used in the Northeast.
20: You get into New England, you see 30%, 40%, much higher numbers. So it's a specialty fuel that's used in that part of the country. And so those families who are already getting hit with high gasoline prices now are looking at getting hit with significantly higher heating costs.
19: Heating oil is a close cousin of diesel fuel, and of course we've been talking about diesel prices soaring to record highs. AAA says the average price of diesel today is $6.23 a gallon, and as a result, Wolf says customers who rely on heating oil could see their bills jump more than 30% this winter.
12: How much of a financial hardship is that?
19: It's toughest on those families that can least afford it. People in the bottom fifth of the income ladder typically spend almost 10% of their income on utility bills, so any increase can be really challenging. The federal government does offer some assistance to help low-income families with their heating bills, but Wolf says the funding for that program has been basically flat for the last 3 years, and as the heating price goes up, the help just doesn't stretch as far as it used to.
20: We keep making the point that cost of home heating in the last 5 years has gone up by almost 24%, and federal funding hasn't. So how do we help families pay these bills?
19: Middle and upper income families can usually weather higher heating bills more easily, but Wolf says state energy assistance officials are increasingly getting requests from even better off families who say they're also struggling with the rising cost of staying warm in the winter or cool in the summer.
12: NPR's Scott Horsley. Thank you, Scott.
19: You're welcome.
12: This is NPR News.
1: Thanks for sticking with 90.1 KERI News this Monday morning. I'm Nicole Osei. Hundreds of election officials from around the country are meeting to discuss how to defend the integrity of the midterm elections, including against interference by the federal government. We'll unpack the situation and discuss why concerns are rising at 8:51 on KERI News.
21: SpaceX says it is building a $100 billion launch site in coastal Louisiana. Residents say they have been kept in the dark. That story on All Things Considered from NPR News.
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3: For KERA News, I'm Sam Baker. Teresa Daniel lost her niece to suicide. KERA's Marina Trahant Martinez reports that ever since, the Dallas County Commissioner has helped collect shoes to display and represent lives lost to suicide.
4: Dallas County and the Suicide and Crisis Center of North Texas are collecting shoes for exhibit at a public gathering September 18th. Commissioner Daniel co-chairs the county behavioral health and leadership team. Her niece, Nina, died from suicide in her early 20s, she says.
6: For whatever reason, this person came to that moment. It just really stops you in your tracks.
4: Last year, the Every Shoe Tells a Story effort brought in 650 pairs. The Suicide and Crisis Center's goal this year is 1,000. The shoes will be donated to the Well community. For KERA News, I'm Marina Trahan Martinez in Dallas.
3: The Cowboys lost to the Giants 28-20. The Rangers over Arizona 7-6. This is KERA News.
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0: wore activity trackers for 7 consecutive days, then followed up 8 years later. They found that even if people only hit around 5,000 steps a day, but they kept a brisk pace in short bursts,
1: they actually also had equivalent health benefits to their counterparts who were able to hit those high step targets.
0: Both groups had a lower risk of early death. Exercise researcher Loretta DiPietro of George Washington University says the growing evidence from activity trackers supports the public health mantra that all movement counts.
2: We've been telling people forever, take the stairs, walk a little bit farther, park your car farther away if you're able to walk. And now we know if you do it a little faster, it's even better for you.
0: But if you can't pick up the pace, that's okay too. Matthew Amati and his colleagues found that slower walkers also saw benefits. They just had to walk more. His message?
1: There's more than one way to improve your overall health. It's all about finding what works for you that you can fit in your everyday life.
0: Ultimately, researchers say the goal of parsing all this data is to offer people a menu of ways to fit movement into their life for better health. Maria Godoy, NPR News.
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5: 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A new investigation by ProPublica and the Texas Tribune claims U.S. Senate candidate Ken Paxton appears to have violated federal ethics laws when filing disclosures about his assets and liabilities. We'll dive deeper into this investigation and whether the revelations will impact the upcoming election in 15 minutes on North Texas Now.
6: September 17th is North Texas Giving Day. 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
5: The Dallas Police Department is expected to stop using nearly half of its Flock license plate cameras this week. Why is this technology creating so much concern? KERE News has been tracking the battle over Flock cameras. Stay with us for the updates. There's a heat advisory in effect until 8 p.m. today. Got a high near 100, but it's going to feel like 105. Slightly windy all day and night. Tonight, mostly clear with a low near 79. It's going to be sunny and hot again tomorrow, high near 101, but it could feel as hot as 109. 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
4: It's Morning Edition from NPR News. I'm Leila Fadel.
8: And Mae Martinez. With Election Day less than 2 months away, election officials around the country are preparing for a wide variety of threats to the voting process. NPR's Frank Langfitt is just back from Charleston, South Carolina, where he spoke with local election officials during 2 days of training on how to handle everything from drones at polling places to federal warrants for ballots. Frank is on the line. Frank, this training sounds fascinating. Tell us all about it and what jumped out.
9: It really was. This was done by the Association of South Carolina Election Officials. And the big new concern is what you just mentioned, and NPR recently reported. And that's a fear that federal agents could try to seize ballots in the midst of the midterms.
8: Yeah, which was once unthinkable and has never happened before in modern times.
9: Exactly. And, you know, trainers, election officials, they need to prepare for this now. They got to make sure that they have a good relationship with their county attorney. And if he or she doesn't have sort of specialized election law experience, they need to reach out to groups and link up with attorneys who do and prepare for help this fall. And that way, the idea is this, A, that if the Justice Department does come knocking with a search warrant, they're ready. One of the people I was talking to, her name is Brenda Cabrera. She's one of the trainers, and she spent 35 years conducting elections in Virginia.
10: One of the things that we talk about is potentially having some motions

0: in your pocket ahead of time, motions to quash or things like that, that you can take some legal action about. But I wouldn't even start executing that until I talk to my local government attorney.
1: Now, Frank, how worried are people that something like that could actually happen?
2: I think legal and election officials see it as unlikely, in part because, of course, a judge would have to sign off on a warrant. But they also say they've got to prepare because something like this has already happened before. Back in January, FBI agents, as we and people around the country reported, they seized hundreds of thousands of ballots in Fulton County, Georgia, from the 2020 election. And some of the local officials in South Carolina, they were shocked that such a thing might be possible during this election. Janine Bostic, she's the director of the Jasper County Board of Elections. This is what she said.
3: To be honest, today was the first day I heard that this was a possibility.
2: So Bostic told me, you know, she would immediately reach out to the State Election Commission and its lawyers after this training.
3: We need to get together and figure out how we as directors are going to handle this, because I'm not going to have my poll worker just surrender. They need to call and say, hey, these people are here, say they're taking these ballots. What am I supposed to do?
1: Yeah, one of the worries is that if federal agents seize ballots, election officials will then lose control of those ballots, and that could call the election into question. So what did the local election officials in South Carolina have to say about that?
2: Well, as you can imagine, I mean, they said this is their nightmare scenario. Their fear is that nobody would trust the eventual results and that they'd have to run another election. One told me that they thought if this thing happened, they would expect a lot of election staff would actually immediately quit. And the seizure of ballots would further undermine, you know, confidence in the elections. This is John Balcom. He's head of elections in Spartanburg County.
4: Anything that occurs that causes voters to either think that their vote doesn't matter or that their vote may be thrown out is always the biggest concern.
1: Frank, what are other challenges that election officials are preparing for this fall?
2: A lot of them. Everything from managing bomb threats to what do you do if drones come buzzing the polls, disinformation from AI. And there's this group called the Committee for Safe and Secure Elections. They were training on this issue. They say demand for their services this year is off the charts.
1: That's NPR's Frank Langfitt. Frank, thanks.
2: Happy to do today.
5: For the past several months, NASA has been moving engineers out of their labs at the Goddard Space Center in Maryland, the agency's premier spaceflight complex. NASA's aim was to reduce waste. But NPR investigative correspondent Kiara Eisner spoke with NASA employees who say the moves have hindered the agency's ability to make spacecraft.
6: Alexa Halford was a NASA scientist based at the Goddard Space Center for almost 7 years. That is, until she'd finally had enough and quit her job this past summer. NASA moved Halford and other scientists out of more than 80 facilities at Goddard. NPR interviewed 7 current and former Goddard scientists, and all of them said there have been significant impacts to some of NASA's biggest space missions. Halford says employees were forced out of rooms that were often designed for their specific purposes, like building huge spacecraft or testing the smallest of radio frequency details.
7: That might mean you need different types of flooring, you need different support structures, power requirements, temperature, humidity requirements, and not all the labs were ready for us just to move into. And that delays that entire project.
6: Engineers in a lab that develops radio communication for spacecraft say they lost millions of dollars worth of equipment when NASA management cleared out their space when scientists were gone. They were home during November's government shutdown. What's more, NASA donated some of the lab's machines to a university without the employees' knowledge, according to internal emails NPR reviewed. Jack Corelli is chief of advocacy at the Planetary Society, a nonprofit that champions space science.
8: The fact that scientists are not being consulted about what their instruments are going to be used for is really outside of the norm.
9: 3, 2, 1. And liftoff. Go Falcon Heavy and go Roman Space Telescope.
6: When the Roman Space Telescope launched late last month, engineers in Goddard's radio lab were worried. This was a $4 billion project. It's one of NASA's biggest recent investments and seeks to answer critical questions about the universe, like how dark matter and energy work. But before that launch, engineers were asked to test an antenna for the telescope, an engineer told NPR. They couldn't because they didn't have the necessary equipment. Those scientists were unable to verify whether another satellite that launched in July could transmit data to Earth, also because they were missing key equipment that NASA carted off during their move. NASA declined NPR's request for an interview and didn't answer questions sent by email by deadline. Here's Corelli again.
8: That only adds a whole lot of risk to an already risky endeavor. And we don't want that to happen because these are, you know, potentially billions of dollars worth of taxpayer investment.
6: The turmoil of the moves continues to hurt NASA staffing. Goddard lost a third of its employees last year amid government workforce reductions. And more than half of engineers interviewed by NASA in a new survey say they intend to leave Goddard soon. That's according to an internal survey reviewed by NPR. Halford, the scientist who left NASA this summer, says it was a painful decision.
7: I really love that place. That place is so special. And I don't like watching the harm that's being done to it.
6: With so much less equipment, lab space, and engineers, NASA scientists say they fear Goddard won't be able to build the kind of ambitious spacecraft it's been known for anytime in the near future. Kiara Eisner, NPR News.
5: 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I'm Layla Faldin.
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10: 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Data suggests many candidates are embracing AI this year to boost their image and portray their opponents unfavorably. 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
1: Up next on North Texas Now, U.S. Senate candidate Ken Paxton may have violated federal ethics laws with his financial disclosures, creating confusion about his financial holdings and his net worth.
14: We'll talk with one of the reporters from ProPublica who broke the story with the help of the team from the Texas Tribune.
1: The Shops at Willow Bend was once one of the premier shopping destinations in North Texas.
14: For a D Magazine editor, the mall's closing also represents the end of an era for him and his young daughter.
15: It became this thing where I started to kind of map her life growing a little more as the mall started giving a little less. It was this very weird juxtaposition.
1: And we've talked recently about an uptick in restaurant closings. Today, we thought we'd talk with the owners of a new East Dallas pizza place that are making it work, packing in customers in part by focusing on affordability.
14: That's coming up on North Texas Now.
16: Live from NPR News in Washington, I'm Korva Coleman. President Trump is downplaying calls by leaders of the artificial intelligence industry for a slowdown in AI development. Instead, Trump is claiming that warnings about AI are exaggerated. Over the weekend, the head of Anthropic issued a long essay calling for the slowdown. He was joined in that call by other AI leaders. NPR's John Ruwitch says they're all responding to researchers' warnings about AI.
17: There's been this string of incidents that have spooked a lot of people, a lot of the top minds in AI. A big one was the so-called Hugging Face incident. That's when a bunch of OpenAI's AI programs, agents, were working together in secret behind the backs of people and eventually hacked into a startup called Hugging Face. That was not what they had been told to do. Other companies have also reported similar incidents of AI agents going off script. You know, the ultimate fear here is that humans lose control of AI.
16: NPR's John Ruwitch reporting. Stocks opened lower this morning as energy prices continue to climb. NPR's Scott Horsley reports the Dow Jones Industrial Average fell about 100 points in early trading.
18: Crude oil deliveries from the Middle East are facing new roadblocks after Saudi Arabia shut down a major pipeline, and Iran-backed Houthi rebels tightened their grip on another key shipping route from the Red Sea. AAA says retail gasoline prices in the U.S. have jumped 16 cents a gallon in the last week. Diesel prices have jumped 33 cents to a record high of $6.23 a gallon. Hundreds of global business leaders are gathered in Toronto this week for a summit aimed at boosting investment in Canada. That country is seeking new trading partners amid an ongoing trade trade battle with the United States. And Amazon says it's suspending its use of cargo planes from the 21 Air Company after last week's deadly crash in Miami. Scott Horsley, NPR News, Washington.
16: A federal judge in Washington, D.C. has blocked a U.S. Postal Service plan for President Trump's attempt to restrict mail-in voting for the midterm elections. As NPR's Hansi Lo Wong reports, the U.S. Supreme Court is still reviewing an earlier lower court ruling that blocks key parts of Trump's plan.
19: This latest ruling is by U.S. District Judge Carl Nichols, a nominee of President Trump. Nichols found the U.S. Postal Service has no authority to refuse to deliver mail-in ballots to voters in states where election officials do not turn over voter lists to the mailing agency and do not have certain barcodes in their ballot envelopes. We should note USPS is a financial supporter of NPR. The Supreme Court has been reviewing a similar order by a federal judge in Boston, and the High Court may issue its ruling at any time. If a majority of the justices allow the USPS plan to move ahead, many election officials are worried about major disruptions to mail-in voting that's underway in some states. Many disabled voters and those living in places without polling sites are also at risk of losing the ability to exercise their right to vote. Hansi Lo Wong, NPR News.
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20: 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Other contributors include the estate of Joan B. Kroc, whose bequest serves as an enduring investment in the future of public radio and seeks to help NPR be the model for high-quality journalism in the 21st century. 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
21: Good morning and happy Monday. It is September 14th and you're listening to North Texas Now. I'm Ron Corning, joined by Julia Sewing today while Miranda is out. Hi, Julia.
22: Hi, Ron.
21: So here you are from behind the scenes to on the mic this morning.
22: Yes, I'm so excited. I know big shoes to fill with Miranda gone, but I hope I do her justice.
21: I'm sure you will. And how was your weekend?
22: Ron, my weekend was good. I watched way too much college football against my will.
21: Okay, against your will.
22: Not my favorite thing to do.
21: My gosh.
22: The sacrifice you make in a relationship.
21: Yeah, because you're about to really make it real.
22: I am in April.
21: So while you are watching college football, you are also doing your save the date invitations for your wedding next spring.
22: Yes, I'm so excited. We had a local artist create the line of cut print, which is basically just like a deconstructed stamp, and we're going to hand print them all.
21: I think that's
22: really
21: nice.
22: I'm really excited.
21: And you showed me a rendering. It's almost like a little piece of art.
22: Yes, I hope whoever's listening, if they're coming to my wedding, hopefully they keep it, not just trash it. However, up to whatever they want to do.
21: As Julia would say, she was low-key over the Canva templates. Low-key over it.
22: I am over it. Yeah. Weddings should be personable and personal and also just fun. Who cares?
21: All of that. Well, congratulations,
22: thanks,
21: by the
22: Ron.
21: Way.
22: You officially. Went to the movies this weekend.
21: I did. I saw Practical Magic 30 years later. I covered the first Practical Magic
22: of
21: as a very, very young reporter in 1998. They shot it in Coopville, Washington. Practical Magic 2, almost 30 years later, they shot it primarily in England. How is it that Sandra Bullock looks exactly the same?
22: Unproblematic. She's unproblematic. They age better. I hope to do the same.
21: It's practically magic that she looks that well, and maybe a good plastic surgeon. Did I say that out loud? I did not. All right, we are getting things started here this morning, and today's show begins with a story about our state attorney general, Ken Paxton, and the Republican candidate for U.S. Senate in Texas.
22: Yep, according to a new investigation by ProPublica and the Texas Tribune, Ken Paxton appears to have violated federal ethic laws when filing disclosures about his assets and liabilities.
21: That, in turn, has led to confusion about his net worth and his holdings, and this isn't the first time we've talked about this on our show. Last month, New York Times reporter Lauren McGaughey told us about one source of Paxton's mysterious wealth, a cell phone tower on the grounds of a hospital where he served on the board.
22: To help us dig deeper into this issue, we called ProPublica reporter Zach Despart, who is one of the investigative reporters involved in this project.
21: Zach, good morning. Thank you for joining us.
23: Good morning. Glad to be here.
21: Your reporting uncovered really such a long list of areas where these financial disclosures don't seem to match what your reporting discovered in terms of Ken Paxton's actual financial worth and actual financial interest. There's almost not enough time to go through all of them. But what are a couple of the more salient points in your reporting that you think are important?
23: Sure. Well, this reporting kicked off because Ken Paxton's most recent financial disclosure to the Senate showed on paper that it looked like his net worth may have doubled year over year, from potentially around $12 million to more than $25, $26, $27 million. So that struck us as curious and unusual. So we wanted to dig down into the filing itself and see what happened. What were the drivers of these increases? And we found a few inconsistencies. One was that he has listed 7 properties

0: that he owns across the country on the filing. We believe that most of them are income producing properties, rentals, because we found rental listings for six of those properties, talked to a few of the tenants who currently live there. He didn't report any income from those properties on the form that's required to report all of your income, whether it's passive or active. So that was curious. He also did not report three mortgages that he has for condos at a golf resort in Utah that he purchased earlier this year during the filing period for this report.
1: Those mortgages totaled about $1.3 million for those condos.
0: They did. Yeah. It was about $400,000 and change for each. And you're required on the forms to report all of your liabilities except for your personal home. And this is not his personal home. So that was also missing. And the third big inconsistency in the report that we found was last year on his report, he had valued a piece of vacant land in Johnson County, south of Fort Worth, that he's a part owner of. He valued that land at $50,000. We talked to his business partner, the main partner in this development project. He said that Paxton's portion of the land was worth and is worth about $1 million. So Paxton did report a valuation of above $1 million on the new report. We don't know why he valued it as low as $50,000 on last year's report.
1: Did it surprise you that his business partner was cooperative and offered up that information?
0: I tend to go into interviews not expecting anything one way or the other. He was very helpful to explain the project. Basically, they bought land. Paxton, this man, former state representative Ralph Orr, a couple other people, about 20 years ago, south of Fort Worth. They planned to hold on to it until the kind of DFW creeped down. Then they were going to develop it into housing, which is what they're doing now. It makes sense for a lot of development around the big cities in Texas. He didn't have to, of course, answer any of our questions, but it was very helpful for him to explain what their plan was for the land.
1: Is there any, how would you explain why Paxton would go from reporting, for example, what the taxable value of a property was based on local county assessments as it relates to a couple of properties that he has, to documenting what their market value is worth now, which accounts for some of this increase in his net worth on paper?
0: Yeah, I mean, it's hard to get into anybody's head when they're making decisions. I mean, the fact that he reported lower values for some properties and higher values this year, even though the properties basically stayed the same year over year, it did, like, while he was running in the primary up until May, it did mean that his reported net worth was lower during that period if voters cared, you know, to evaluate that. And it does appear, I mean, this is my best inference, is that for a couple of the properties, including this Johnson County one and a vacation lodge he owns in Oklahoma, he reported initially the taxable value, like what the local counties assess the properties at, which is much, much lower than the market value, what you would get if you sold it. The Senate rules are pretty clear. They say you have to give a good faith estimate of the market value. So he should not have been using those lower numbers.
1: So this indicates that as Attorney General, he was using the lower assessed value to keep his net worth down, but felt inclined to at least follow that guideline as it relates to the Senate Ethics Committee. And yet, in other areas, he's completely omitted assets that were disclosed in his 2023 impeachment process. I'm just trying to square this circle why he's transparent on some things and omitting others.
0: Yeah, I mean, I can't unfortunately tell you what his thought process is on these things. I can tell you what the effects are. Some property he's not required to report at all, and this is kind of what makes these filings not super helpful in some ways, because we know that he owns at least 15 properties in five states. He's only required to report properties that are income producing. That was the rentals that we had found. There was nothing barring him from reporting everything. And yes, some of those properties were discussed in the 2023 impeachment. But long story short, the fact that there are these inconsistencies in this report, the purpose of the report is to help the public understand the finances of a candidate or member of the Senate, to determine if they have conflicts of interest, to determine if they have if they owe money to people that might influence them to vote in a certain way. And the fact that this report isn't complete, it makes it difficult for them to evaluate those issues for Ken Paxton.
1: A couple of questions as it relates to that. The Senate Ethics Committee seemingly, has let a lot of this stuff slide historically. So if they're not holding anybody accountable, he has nothing to fear, does he not?
0: He may not have anything to fear from the Senate Ethics Committee. Yes, they have been very lenient with fellow senators and people running for Senate. Knowingly making a false statement on this form is perjury in the same way that lying to the government in other circumstances would be. He could be prosecuted for that in theory. The Senate doesn't go after people for that. But that he doesn't worry at all, I'm not sure that is across the board. Surprisingly, voters in polls this election season have ranked concerns about corruption among politicians to be a much bigger deal than they traditionally have said in the past. So for the few voters that have not decided who to support yet in this race, things like this could be helpful for them in determining who to vote for, and that could be hurtful to Paxton.
1: Zach Despard is with ProPublica, a reporter, and the Texas Tribune, and this reporting comes at a crucial time as voters in a very heated Senate race are making a crucial decision about who will represent the state of Texas. Zach, thank you for joining us.
0: Yeah, thank you so much.
1: In the aftermath of a major fire in Sand Branch, residents say no one was hurt and property damage was minimal.
2: But the community still lacks basic resources to help future emergencies at bay. KERA's Andy Lusk visited after the fire.
3: Sand Branch is a small, unincorporated community only a few miles from downtown Dallas. It hasn't had clean running water in decades. Other amenities like sewage and trash pickup are lacking, too.
4: We pay taxes just like everybody else, but we don't have any schools, we don't have any stores, we don't have stoplights, we don't have anything, water.
3: That's Christina Parks. She's a community leader who helps keep her neighbors fed, clothed, and advocated for. She's lived in Sand Branch for over 4 years and is raising her family there. Parks remembers the fear that gripped Sand Branch in late August when a massive fire broke out on a dumping ground.
4: It was scary because you see people that you love, they're worried about their home.
3: Parks says she spent the night checking up on residents and helping them evacuate.
4: It was very emotional. Everybody was crying and screaming, and so I had to stay strong.
3: The patch of land that burned once held a sizable amount of household waste and big items like abandoned campers and boats. After fire crews from all across the area beat the flames back, it's now a field of charred junk and ash. Parks works closely with Derek Avery, co-founder of the nonprofit Water for Sand Branch Coalition. While not a resident himself, Avery is a key figure in the community and one of its most prominent advocates. Avery says it shouldn't have taken over a dozen fire crews bringing in water from outside the immediate area to tamp down an emergency.
5: I don't see any clearer sign that we should have permanent infrastructure here.
3: And while Parks and Avery showed the site of the fire to KERA reporters, something happened. A hot spot reignited. A plume of white smoke, snaking out from underneath a pile of debris, showed the fight wasn't over. Avery called 911. This was Sand Branch's reality days after the fire was contained.
5: It's where the big fire happened. The fire start. They said to call anytime we see smoke because it looks like the fire's kind of started up again out here in Sand Branch.
3: Parks expressed thanks for first responders' work.
4: Our fire department, our fire marshals, they spend a lot of time in this community anyways, and they're really, really good to us. The firemen were amazing. The sheriffs were amazing.
3: Meanwhile, Avery's group has submitted a bond proposal to the Dallas County Commissioner's Court that would set aside $12 million for critical infrastructure in Sand Branch.
5: We wrote it ourselves because a lot of times we ask government to do things, but really, sometimes we have to do it ourselves and get them just to act.
3: Sand Branch is represented by Dallas County Commissioner John Wiley Price. He told WFAA he held hearings, proposed fire safety improvements, and offered to help residents move out of Sand Branch in the past. He said those offers were rejected. Price did not respond to KERA's requests for further comment. Meanwhile, Parks says Sand Branch residents have no plans to leave the land, despite Price's offers. On the night of the fire, officials identified a Sand Branch resident illegally burning garbage as the cause of the fire. That's according to Dallas County Fire Marshal's office documents obtained by KERA. For KERA News, I'm Andy Luskin, Sand Branch.
1: KERA News journalists Yifat Yossi Four and Dylan Duke contributed to this report.
2: And KERA will continue examining Sand Branch's long-term issues in this coverage series.
1: Coming up, when fall finally comes, our behavior changes.
6: People are now going back to school. They're gathering in workplaces. When kids go to school, they congregate and they spread germs because they don't really have the best hygiene behavior.
2: And that brings on several seasonal illnesses. We'll hear how in today's Vital Signs.
1: That's in about 15 minutes right here on North Texas Now.

0: Here with you on a Monday on 90.1 KEI News, I'm Nicole Osei. Recent warnings from artificial intelligence industry insiders prompted a number of American AI companies to acknowledge the technology is advancing too fast for it to remain safe, and some analysts say the industry will need government assistance to slow things down.
1: They can only be so effective on their own. And there's only, frankly, so much that we, the public, want to trust them to do the right thing on their own.
0: And the price of oil spiked today after Saudi Arabia shut down a crucial pipeline and talks about the future of the Strait of Hormuz were postponed. Brent crude rose as high as $108, while U.S. crude oil touched $103 per barrel. KERA News is keeping an eye on these situations. 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
0: There's a heat advisory in effect until 8 p.m. today. Got a high near 100, but it's going to feel like 105. Slightly windy all day and night. Tonight, clear skies with a low near 79. It's going to be sunny and hot again tomorrow with a high near 101, but it could feel as hot as 109. This is KERA News.

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1: Thanks for listening to North Texas Now. I'm Julia Sewing.
2: And I'm Ron Corning. Like so many brick-and-mortar shopping centers and malls across the country, the shops at Willow Bend and Plano have permanently closed their doors. For many, the shops were a relic from an era when malls were built just because.
1: In the words of D Magazine senior editor Mike Pellucci, it existed to exist. And even though the shopping center didn't feature anything particularly special, like the Galleria's ice rink or North Park's art, in the eyes of Pellucci's young daughter, the mall was her playground.
2: He recently joined us here to talk about the deeper loss his family's been feeling since the shops at Willow Bend shuttered. Mike, you took such an interesting perspective when I read your piece about what this monstrosity of a mall that was somewhat ill-conceived actually meant to you personally.
3: Yeah, trust me, I'm as surprised as anybody else. But I wound up having this affection for late stage Willow Bend and like the December of its lifespan. I'd known about Willow Bend and I'd been there. It wasn't too far from my parents' house in far north Dallas. And I always liked one of the things about it that probably led to its demise, which is it's never too busy. I could always go to Willow Bend, and it was not the North Park or the Stonebriar or the Galleria experience where it's just like, all right, I'm going to go into the sea of people and I'm going to do my thing. No, Willow Bend was easy. And so I would go, and it was never really to hang out. It was kind of just, oh, I need a tie for my dad for Father's Day. Or when I moved back to Dallas and I eventually got a house in very far north Dallas, like 6-7 minutes from the mall, that was okay. I got to do some last minute stocking stuffers. I'll get to Willow Bend. I can be in and out in 35-40 minutes. And that's how it mostly was for me for a long time. And I would kind of go in there and, you know, I'd go twice a year and you'd see, oh, there's a new empty storefront. Oh, there goes that fixture over there. And this is getting a little bleak, but maybe they could turn it around. And I didn't really start going regularly until last summer. The reason being, I have a daughter and she's now 2.5, but last summer she really started walking more. And you know how bad the weather is now. I've got to find places to take her that are not my house. And Willow Bend became one because, you know, for everybody else, if the mall is dead and dying, it's not good. But when you have a one-year-old and you want her to spend time walking, and you don't want people around, that's a great place to go, especially on the playground over there, where if I take her to the one in Stonebriar, I tried that once, and there were like 25 kids running around, and good for them, they're having a blast, but she is not on that level yet. I need somewhere like spacious, and the Willow Bend playground was very spacious and definitely a little run down by the time we started going, but you know, there'd be like at most 7 kids there, and usually like 2 or 3, and that was perfect. And so we would go probably every 6 weeks or so and just take her out there. And it became this thing where I started to kind of map her life growing a little more as the mall started giving a little less. It was this very weird juxtaposition where I could see tangible milestones for her and I could see tangible pieces of decline in the mall every time we went.
4: What do you think we lose with the purported death of the enclosed American mall?
3: I think we lose a forced space where we're all together. I think we lose a place where we can go that makes sense any time of year, which is going to be more pertinent in Texas. And I also think, like, you know, Legacy West is this really cool glittering thing, and there's a place for that. And certainly I've gone there to eat or do whatever. But I think the idea of a mall that's fun is there are little pockets of discovery. It's you're walking around and here's this little kiosk that wasn't there, or here's this little store that exists. You know, I got an email from a guy who sells cutlery at Willow Bend after the story, and he'd been in the old Prestonwood Mall, then he moved to Willow Bend, and he'd been there for a very long time. And you're not going to find cutlery at Legacy West. It's just not its vibe. And so the beauty of a mall is it's kind of all these little stores and ecosystems coexisting, which is kind of what our society is supposed to be.
2: These malls became sort of community spaces, but they became catch-all for retail. You either had high-end, mid-level, or lower range, and it was you could get everything in one place, and retail has shifted now to online. So aren't the cycles interesting that we had main streets that were outdoors with angled parking and retail, and then we put everything inside, air conditioned with food courts and other sorts of interest for people. Now we've gone online to shopping. If we come back to building these mega malls, don't you think what they'll attract is something different? It'll be more of an entertainment center, an entertainment space. Like, it won't be as much retail.
3: Yeah, it's interesting. And if you think about the ones that are still surviving, I mean, it's a lot of, it almost feels to me like what we are at with a lot of American society, where there's no middle ground, right? The Preston Woods and the Willabends died, but the big malls, you know, North Park is an experience. And to your point, you go to North Park, you can shop, but you can also go for art, or you can go see a movie, or, you know, if you want to eat, you can just eat, but you can also go to Eataly, which is its own massive thing. The malls that are succeeding are the ones that have these big installations of place, like Netflix House going to Galleria or Kidzania over at Stonebriar. And Willabend never had the size or footprint to accommodate something like that. That I don't think they foresaw where this was going. And you don't necessarily have to, right? I don't think the Galleria could claim to know where this is going to go either, but the Galleria is so huge, it could adapt. And Willabend was really just sort of stuck in between in a lot of ways. It was between Stonebriar and the Galleria, and it was between a big mall and a small one. You know, the conveniences that made somebody like me like it, I'm also going a few times a year, right? You can't subsist on a casual like me. You need people who really want to be there all the time. And those people, to your point, Ron, yeah, they might want to shop some weeks, but they might want to eat other weeks, or they might want to hit the Kidzania or the Netflix House or, you know, the Eataly and just do your shopping. And I think when these malls get relaunched, if they get relaunched, the ones that will make it have more of those tentpole attractions that are more than just retail. Yeah.
4: Talk about being in between things. You mentioned in the piece that the shops at Willabend were built. It was the last enclosed mall built in Texas. So it was kind of...
3: Yeah, crazy, right?
4: It was coming on the tail end. If Willabend was kind of born to die, I want to talk about why it's dying. Obviously, the Stars want to build their new arena there. You were the sports editor at D Magazine. Tell me how you feel about this new spot for the arena and what you hope for it.
3: I think it makes sense. The Stars ticket base has been moving north for a while. And the Stars, a lot of why they have succeeded as they have in the South, when they came up, there weren't really a lot of test cases that had succeeded south of Mason-Dixon line in hockey. And a big part of why they did was they built these Star Center rinks. And they didn't just have to make a team that won. They had to build a whole fan base for a sport. And it's a really amazing story how they pulled that off. But because they built all of those rinks, they're not in Dallas proper. They're in every sort of suburb. And then when they kept growing and they moved their headquarters to Frisco, which is what became very pertinent in this lawsuit with the Mavericks, their base is the suburbs, and their base is especially the northern suburbs. So I think it makes all the sense in the world, especially when you really kind of dig into the court filings and how the city opted to play this between the Mavs and the Stars. Like, it was very apparent that the city backed the Mavs, and the city really, you know, cast their lot in knowing that there would be a divorce eventually. And, you know, hey, it worked out. The Mavericks are still in the city of Dallas. But it made sense for the Stars to kind of look elsewhere. And if you're Plano and you have seen Frisco rise up and Frisco become the it suburb the way that you used to be in the 80s and the 90s. So what's a good way if you're Plano to kind of take your credibility back? Oh, you guys have a practice facility for the Cowboys and you have minor league teams. That's cute. Here's an NHL franchise that we have. Okay, now we're back.
2: And just think about all those sweet memories that you have with your daughter from the now defunct Willabend Mall. That will give way to memories later on of you and she at a hockey game at the very same site.
3: There is potential. Yeah, there is potential. Yeah, I mean, it's going to be strange showing her that piece however many years from now and being like, look, like this place where we watch this hockey game, like somewhere in our seats, like way below in that same spot, used to be this little playground you ran around in.
2: Mike Pellucci, senior editor at D Magazine. Thank you, Mike.
3: Thank you, guys. Appreciate you.
2: The mall culture is so interesting. I feel like the last of the small towns in America had a mall by the mid to late 70s, and they were basically defunct about 10 years ago.
1: I know, and I kind of miss them. Is that an unpopular opinion?
2: Well, as Mike Pelucci said, everything happens in cycles, and at some point we may come back to them
1: and
2: in
1: I'll
2: some
1: be
2: different
1: waiting
2: form
1: for
2: or fashion. You will be. Not born to die, as Miranda put it. I think we all are, right? Still to come here, the affordability crisis and rising cost of food has made it more difficult for some folks to eat out and support local businesses.
1: That's why one local Italian eatery has a dinner option on the menu that is just $10.
2: We'll talk to the owners about why it's so important for them to keep prices affordable in about 15 minutes on North Texas Now. Stay with us.
0: 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Expect more.

0: 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I'm Nicole Osei, and you're listening to 90.1 KERA News. Data suggests many candidates are embracing AI this year to boost their image and portray their opponents unfavorably. But whether it will turn out voters remains unclear. 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Well, there's a heat advisory in effect until 8 p.m. today. High near 100, but it's going to feel like 105. A bit windy all day and night. Tonight, clear skies with a low near 79. It's going to be sunny and hot again tomorrow. High near 101, but it could feel as hot as 109. In Dallas, 83. Fort Worth, 82. Frisco, 84. 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
1: SpaceX says it is building a $100 billion launch site in coastal Louisiana. Residents say they have been kept in the dark. That story on All Things Considered from NPR News.
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0: Thank you for joining us today on North Texas Now. I'm Ron Corning.
1: And I'm Julia Sewing. When it finally gets here, the fall will bring cooler temperatures and the usual seasonal illnesses. Flu, COVID, strep throat, RSV, and of course, the common cold.
0: And in today's Vital Signs, KERA's Sam Baker talks with Dr. Donna Casey, an internist with Texas Health Dallas, about why this happens.
2: The biggest one is behavioral shifts, which means people are now going back to school, they're gathering in workplaces. Obviously, children serve as a primary vector, right? When kids go to school, they congregate, then they spread germs because they don't really have the best hygiene behavior, and then they spread it to their families, and then it just spreads from there. When the temperature does go down, viral droplets, respiratory droplets, live longer in colder, drier air. So that's not a problem right now, but it will become October.
3: I was going to ask you if the triple-digit heat that we've been having has impacted this one way or another.
2: Yeah, it's probably helped us. And then we also know now that sunlight helps your body make vitamin D. And when your vitamin D is low, your immune system doesn't work as well. So that's not a problem for us right now, but it will be come, you know, November, December, January, when people have less vitamin D, which is why we, in my office, we check everyone's vitamin D level and we supplement vitamin D.
3: Do these common illnesses have common symptoms?
2: You know, the flu is pretty black and white. You'll be driving down your road and you're like, hey, I suddenly have a high fever and body aches. It's like, boom, that's the flu. Other things like respiratory syncytial virus is just kind of like a runny nose. And you think, oh, maybe I've got allergies. COVID and strep are more like a sore throat, fever. You're, you know, kind of like a little cough and lymph nodes in your neck. And a lot of confusion comes in Dallas because of allergies, right? Ragweed, mold, pollen. People think, oh, I just have a little runny nose because there's something in the air, right? And then they go take a Sudafed or a decongestant or antihistamine. And I think that the differentiating factor is really a low-grade fever or feeling like I really just need to go take a nap or get in bed or go to bed early.
3: What among these common illnesses to them? Is there any one that's really spreading now in particular?
2: We're seeing a lot of COVID right now. People do not want to check for COVID because COVID has this like kind of a scary feel to it. And when I ask patients to check, they say, I absolutely won't do it.
3: So we know it?
2: That people won't do it. They really won't because they're like, then I'm going to take off work. The current COVID is more of a common cold type thing where people are just having like a few days of fatigue and runny nose. And then they get over it and kind of forget about it. And they think, oh, I just had like some allergies. But my concern is the vulnerable population. I'm going to get a flu shot because I don't want to give my dad the flu, right? Or somebody who's immunocompromised. The last thing we want is for an immunocompromised person to get sick. And the reason is not because of the upper respiratory infection. The reason is people that are immunocompromised, when you get sick, you have this inflammatory cascade that happens in your body. You release all these proteins. It's like your army gets ready to fight. And you release, for instance, tumor necrosis factor and IL-6 and fibrinogen. And that's to go fight the invader, right? But the problem is that makes all of your blood vessels inflamed. It makes your blood thick, which means clots or strokes. So when you do get the flu, you have a 6 times higher risk of having a heart attack. Even if you don't have like horrible blockages, we know that inflammatory cascade makes your heart blood vessels sticky and inflamed. So they start releasing, for instance, if you have a little plaque, little cholesterol plaques, which could be heart attack, stroke. It could, if you have any cognitive issues like low-grade dementia, it can make it worse. That is more of my concern with getting the flu. It's not that somebody has a cough and a cold and they get over it or miss a few days of work. My point is a lot of people are out driving around and living their lives and not realizing that they're vulnerable. And they're like thinking just the flu is not that big of a deal, or if I have a common cold, it's not a big deal. But we really worry about people being vulnerable and they've increased risk of heart attack, stroke, kidney disease, dementia, any vascular issue in this populations that get any of these viruses or strep throat.
3: What should you do to prevent these kind of illnesses?
2: Right. Obviously, a flu vaccine. But if you are vulnerable, you probably should get a COVID vaccine. And then there's a new respiratory syncytial virus vaccine, RSV vaccine, available at any pharmacy, at any grocery store. But the most important thing also is I think everybody should have a primary care physician.
0: That was KERA's morning newscaster and editor, Sam Baker. He was speaking with Dr. Donna Casey, an internist with Texas Health Dallas.
1: And now we're going to turn to some of our top stories today, starting with Dallas Flock cameras. Tomorrow is the day that nearly half of the Flock cameras used by the Dallas Police Department will go offline.
0: That comes after Governor Greg Abbott ordered state agencies to pause funding for the AI-powered surveillance devices. Now, these cameras, as we've talked a lot about here on North Texas Now, have raised privacy concerns for residents and some city council members. sort of at the core of this is the fact that DPD stores Flock data for a full year.
1: Yeah, and that's, even though Flock, it actually only recommends, the company recommends storing the data for a week. That is a huge, huge difference. Dallas police reasoned that they need that time, though, for investigations. Here's Deputy Chief William Griffith.
4: So we have a lot of criminal offenses that do occur, and sometimes it takes a long time to develop a suspect vehicle information on a violent crime.
0: So just to be clear here, DPD will still have access to around 360 Flock cameras after tomorrow. More than half of the department's officers are trained on how to access that data. With a caveat, Dallas Police Chief Daniel Como says there would be punishment if anyone misuses the system.
1: And it is worth noting there have not been any reports of DPD officers abusing the Flock database, but there have been cases of misuse elsewhere.
0: Yeah, there have been cases of officers tracking ex-love interests and their whereabouts and so forth. And, you know, there has been in those cases some punishments handed down and so forth. We're going to be following this one closely because it's also become a very key issue in this election. The Texas Stock Exchange has scored one of its biggest wins yet. KERA's Dylan Duke reports one of the largest pipeline companies in the world is listing on the Dallas-based exchange.
5: Energy Transfer and its affiliate companies announced they would switch their primary stock listing from the New York Stock Exchange to the Texas Stock Exchange. It marks the first primary stock listing for the exchange and a steal from the largest exchange in the world. So far, it's only traded companies that are dual listed, meaning their primary home is still with the NYSE or the NASDAQ. Those two New York companies have a virtual duopoly on exchange listings. The Texas Exchange hopes to change that. The exchange's CEO, James Lee, said in a statement, the move is the, quote, beginning of a larger trend. It's still yet to be seen if that's the case, but Texas has made substantive moves in recent years to be even more business friendly. For KERA News, I'm Dylan Duke.
1: Beau French is facing backlash once again for his social media posts, this time targeting UT students of color. French is the Republican nominee for the Texas Railroad Commission and former chair of the Tarrant County Republican Party.
0: He is facing criticism from both sides of the aisle after he shared a photo of students who appear to be of South Asian descent cheering for the Longhorns after their Saturday night win over Ohio State. In the post, French said that, quote, social media is exposing how many Americans have been displaced by foreigners.
1: A lot of people have been stepping up on social media, commenting about that comment, including U.S. Senator for Texas John Cornyn. He condemned French's post on X. He said, are other Republican elected officials going to condemn this intolerance and racism or look the other way while it becomes normalized?
0: Also, Governor Greg Abbott, U.S. Senate candidate James Tallarico, and House Speaker Dustin Burrows of Lubbock all criticized French and asked him to delete the post. Of course, it's worth noting here that even though those folks in the social media post were of South Asian descent, they very well could have been American citizens.
1: Absolutely.
0: And if not, were admitted to the university via the program they have for foreign students. And so, again, backlash from all sides. We'll check and see if that post still exists. Now, remember, sometimes you're busy at 9 a.m. rushing around to get your day started. 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
6: It's Monday, 9:43 on 90.1 KERA News. Nicole O'Shea with you. The Texas Supreme Court says Galveston County cannot use political boundaries redrawn after voters had already chosen primary candidates, ruling that primary and general elections are part of the same election process. The county must use its earlier precinct map since November, though litigation continues. We'll unpack the situation at 10:06 on KERA News.
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6: 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There's a heat advisory in effect until 8 p.m. today. We've got a high near 100, but it's going to feel like 105. Slightly windy all day and night. Tonight, clear skies with a low near 79. It's going to be sunny and hot again tomorrow with a high near 101, but it could feel as hot as 109. 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

0: 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I'm Julia Sewing.
1: And I'm Ron Corning. And as we've said before here, 2026 has not been the year of the restaurant. The news of restaurant closures has come at a steady pace as the industry faces any number of challenges, not the least of which is inflation.
0: And that makes a success story stand out that much more. Will and Julie Salisbury have launched their namesake Italian pizzeria, Salisbury's Pizza, in Casa Linda Plaza here in East Dallas. And it certainly seems they've cracked the code for facing these challenging times.
1: And on their one day off, they've chosen to join us here in studio after what I know was a busy weekend because I stopped in there on Saturday night. I had to do my research, guys, on Saturday. And it turns out, one of your busiest nights yet?
2: Yeah, for sure. And probably one of the smoothest services that we've had. You know, as you're opening a restaurant, you're pretty much learning every single day how to do it because every space is different. And like the way not only the customers interact with that space, but the way the employees interact with it as well is unpredictable. You know, it's been a lot of fun figuring out how all of those things work together. And it was Saturday night was really just like dialed in.
1: Yeah. And you start to learn people's habits, like when people in the neighborhood like to eat generally on weekends and so forth. I would think, Julie, you both have had such an interesting experience in the restaurant industry, high level. You're a sommelier. Will, you've been at Bouillon and Carbone and so forth. What was it like though for you on that day when you pulled into Casa Linda Plaza and they revealed the sign Salisbury's, your name was on it?
3: It was a feeling we've never had before. Obviously, it's a unique experience when you get to see the reality manifest in front of you that you've been dreaming about for years and years. And it was very emotional for us. And we're just incredibly proud of all the work that's gotten us here to where we are right now.
0: But we can definitely tell Ron showed pictures from his experience Saturday, and all the family photos on your wall are such a beautiful touch. I'm wondering some sacrifices it took to get to where you are here in Dallas.
2: Oh, I mean, everything is like and I tell like my sous chef and stuff this all the time. It's, if you really want something, like, you're going to have to make sacrifices to get it. That's just the way it works. Like, nothing is for free. And yeah, we had to make sacrifices to save money and to, you know, be able to afford to do this.
1: I know you bootstrapped it. You decided that you were getting married. You weren't going to spend a lot of money on a wedding. The money was going to go into the business. You did a lot of the renovations yourselves. And by the way, it's such a familiar, nostalgic almost in a way, in all of the best ways.

0: You know, it's, you know, what we're sacrificing on is like better margins. And we're making a bet. Like, this is kind of a little bit of a gamble in a sense that we're hoping that by not going after like the margins that maybe would have gotten our bonuses in the past, we're going to do it a little differently and have full restaurants every single day that we're open instead of.
1: So you're counting on smaller margins, filling every seat more often, and not paying yourself as much so you can pass those savings on to the customers? Is that accurate?
0: Yeah, exactly. And, you know, I wouldn't necessarily recommend it yet. You know, we're only 4 weeks in. So, you know, time will only tell if this is going to work. But it's pizza is, you know, it's about volume. So mm-hmm. it's about how much you can sell. As long as I'm keeping the oven full of pizza and that pizza is leaving the store, that works. That makes the whole idea work. But it just, you know, we didn't think you, and we want a value for the guests. You know, one of the things that.
1: And value means they can afford it, but it's really good.
0: Yeah. You know, dinner doesn't have to be $200 a person. It doesn't have to be covered in luxury ingredients. You know, I like to think that, you know, we're kind of cooking regular food.
1: I heard people, though, having conversations and people greeting each other like they literally had come from the neighborhood. And then I, of course, came from Oak Cliff. So I sensed there was a real mix of people who want to make this like their neighborhood spot. It felt to me like the restaurant had been there for 25 years, 30 years. Julie, was that part of what you were going for?
2: In a perfect world, yes, absolutely. You can't really anticipate what it's going to be like. If you can dream it and you can envision it, and then we try and manifest it. Certainly, one of the most rewarding things I've seen so far is that the tables are close together, and sometimes people are a little apprehensive sitting that close to their neighbors. By the end of the meal, they've introduced each other to each other.
1: They're it's sharing. So true. I asked somebody, what is that exactly? We had a whole conversation. But everyone kept the conversation at sort of a hushed tone, so you could still hear. It really felt, again, like everybody was respectful. And an $8 glass of house wine.
2: Yes.
1: In a really nice glass. I don't know. You pulled that off. It was like really good. I sound like I'm a restaurant critic now. I'm not, but I want to be truthful about the experience. I felt like that elevated touch of a piece of stemware like you would have in your own home really meant something for the experience.
2: The details are very important to us, and giving people the well-rounded experience of a high-quality dining environment without the price that you would usually expect in Dallas is a needle that we're trying to thread very carefully here, where wine tastes better in a better glass, and it's already great wine. The house wine being affordable is not an excuse for it not to be a great glass of wine. I want everyone coming in to say, this is the best glass of house wine I've ever had. Served at temperature, coming out of a wine fridge, and just an elevated experience without the elevated prices.
3: And 4 weeks into it, and hopefully many, many, many, many more weeks to come, what's one thing that surprised you coming from more high-end backgrounds and now serving up pizza at this neighborhood joint?
0: Oh, I mean, the reception in general. Like, we opened this place, you know, we put a Pac-Man machine that I found on Facebook Marketplace and put back together and got it working on quarters. You know, we thought it was going to be like a chill hangout. And, you know, my kids would be able to come and hang out and make a pizza every now and again. And it's just, it's busy, which we're very grateful for. And like, you know, everyone's been super kind. And even when we've dropped the ball here and there, you know, everyone's been kind to us about it and given us the opportunity to fix it. And,
1: I think that speaks to the fact that when people realize that you're invested in your business and you care, there's a latitude of grace, especially when you're starting out. I thought you guys were firing on all cylinders. I know you've sacrificed a lot to make it happen. I know it's a very difficult pace. I hope you pace yourself so you don't burn out, so you can continue to do it. And best of luck.
0: Thank you, you so much. We really appreciate it.
1: You thank bet. You. Check out Salisbury's Pizza. It's over in Casa Linda. Yes, indeed. Thank you both.

0: And now it is time on North Texas Now to think ahead. Chris Boyd is the host of Think, which airs weekdays at noon right here on KERA.
1: And on Mondays, she joins us for a sneak peek at some of the thought-provoking conversations that we'll hear on the show in the coming days. Chris, thanks so much for being here.
2: I'm thrilled to be here, Julia. Thank you.
1: So you start off the week today with a deep dive into the life of Roy Kahn, the attorney who heavily influenced President Trump's early life, with a book called American Scoundrel, Roy Kahn's Dark Journey from Joe McCarthy to Donald Trump.
2: Roy Kahn, from childhood, acted as if rules did not apply to him. He was this menacing personality. He loved to intimidate people, spent a lot of energy trying to conceal his sexual orientation. He was played a huge role in the Lavender Scare, driving people out of the federal government. He evaded multiple ethics complaints and indictments before being disbarred just a few months before his death. And he was a huge influence on Donald Trump, sort of taught Donald Trump everything he knows about being accused of something and then turning around and accusing your accusers of twice as much.
0: A practice that seems to be very much still part of how the president operates. And is it true that at one point Barbara Walters considered marrying Roy Kahn?
2: They were very close, and she said nice things about him throughout his life and came to his defense when he was ultimately on trial. So it's interesting, that relationship.
0: It sure is. Tomorrow's show looks pretty deep. It's a look at the development of human consciousness.
2: Yes. Okay.
0: How do you do that in an hour?
2: We talked to Antonio Damasio, who is one of the world's leading experts. He is quoted in everybody else's books about consciousness. He's such a good explainer of challenging concepts. He believes consciousness evolved before feelings, not just emotional feelings, but like homeostatic feelings where your body and your brain kind of regulate to keep you alive. We talked about whether artificial intelligence can ever be truly consciousness, since computers have no body and no fear of dying. If you're into this kind of nerdy stuff, it's a really great conversation.
0: My God, it's a brain twister. I have kind of like, right? Trying to wrap your head around it,
2: yeah.
0: which is why he's so good at laying these things out.
2: Yeah.
1: We've also, for years now, been hearing about the loneliness epidemic in this country. And on Wednesday, you're going to look at how, in true American fashion, lonely people are being pitched products to help. What kind of products?
2: Well, of course, entrepreneurs are like, we can fix this. And they're making apps to connect people. And, you know, we talked to someone who looked into this. These apps do send people to different events and everything. Whether actual friendships come out of them is not necessarily guaranteed, because, you know, it takes hours and hours of spending time with someone to make a friend. You don't just meet someone at a one-off event and then decide you're going to hang out. And people who struggle in the first place are not likely, you know, asking these new people they meet to get involved. But the other thing about this is that a lot of the shared spaces we used to go to have been privatized, right? So people spend their free time now at a gym or even a coffee shop where you have to pay. Lower income people already report being more lonely than people with more resources. So this is just one more area where if you have money in this country, you end up doing better than if you don't.
0: And we're talking like book clubs or adult gaming leagues or any number of things that would bring people together in community.
2: They can bring people together, absolutely. But like, do you really need to pay $50 for someone to set up a knitting club appointment for you?
0: Or can you maybe get on Facebook Marketplace and do it yourself?
2: Right.
0: Yeah.
2: Exactly.
0: On Thursday, you turn your attention to the sky, really, and more specifically, how satellites are starting to cause a bit of a traffic jam just above our heads, really.
2: We need these satellites in low Earth orbit. They are providing telecommunications and internet. There are 15,000 now in low Earth orbit, but plans have been announced to add as many as 2 million more. Collision risks are a very big deal, already a big part of the job that these operators do. And the question is, how many can our orbit really support?
0: And on Friday, Allison Aubrey, you had an event with her. You didn't bring me in to testify to this, but that's okay. How to create the best midlife you can.
2: I am assuming you're already living your best midlife.
0: That's what I mean. Yeah. I could have helped in this conversation.
2: Well, the idea here is that suddenly we might, for many people, a little time has opened up for them. And then people are not quite sure what to do. And this is about rediscovering your core values and the interests you may have had in childhood and set aside for decades. Now it's time to bring them back.
0: Interesting. Life coming full circle.
2: Yeah.
0: All right. Chris Boyd, thank you.
2: Always
0: appreciate being here. And thank you all for listening to North Texas Now. I'm Ron Corning.
1: I'm Julia Selling.
0: We'll see you back here tomorrow.
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0: SpaceX says it is building a $100 billion launch site in coastal Louisiana. Residents say they have been kept in the dark. That story on All Things Considered from NPR News.
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6: Rural Texas, long a GOP stronghold, but one issue could make a top statewide race more competitive than previously thought. 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
6: I'm David Brown. Coming up, how data centers have emerged as critical in the Texas gubernatorial contest. Other stories we're tracking, why some Texas institutions of higher learning are encouraging students to use AI and why. Public libraries in Texas, they're not just for checking out books anymore. We'll hear how art class is making the stacks a little noisier at one branch. Plus, the college football comeback everyone's talking about. The week in Texas music history and a whole lot more coming up today on the Texas Standard.
8: Live from NPR News in Washington, I'm Corva Coleman. Iran says a planned meeting it was going to attend with other Gulf nations won't happen, saying this was dropped at the request of Saudi Arabia. They were supposed to talk about the Strait of Hormuz. But this comes as Houthi rebels in Yemen gained ground at the expense of Saudi Arabia. The Houthis are allied with Iran. NPR's Hadil Al-Shelji explains the Houthis have claimed more control over a different waterway, the Bab al-Mandab Strait at the bottom of the Red Sea.
9: This strait is a waterway which is in the Red Sea and an alternate route that Saudi Arabia uses to ship its oil. So the Houthis' capture of a port in the Bab al-Mandab Strait on Friday and more strategic islands today is the group's latest move to control that choke point. The Houthis have also been attacking Saudi oil facilities over the past month to keep pressure on global markets.
8: NPR's Hadil Al-Shelji reporting. President Trump is again talking about artificial intelligence after several AI industry leaders called for a slowdown in AI research. Writing online today, Trump claimed his administration has already stopped AI people from doing bad or potentially bad things. He insinuated that included the head of Anthropic, Daria Amodei. Over the weekend, Amodei published a long essay calling for the AI slowdown. Trump opposes a slowdown, saying it will only help China. House Speaker Mike Johnson agrees. Talking to CNN's State of the Union, Johnson says AI leaders need to solve this together.
10: We need to get them all in a room at the same time and agree on what the guardrails are. That's the only way to do this. If Congress just races in and does some sort of emergency session to try to regulate AI, we will lose the race to China, and that is a threat to every single American.
8: Meanwhile, intelligence officials in China have disclosed some of their concerns about AI. The leader of China's Ministry of State Security says AI could pose a threat to Communist Party control of China. Amazon says it has suspended flights with cargo carrier 21 Air after the deadly plane crash in Miami last week. NPR's Joel Rose reports Amazon made that announcement Sunday, 1 week after the crash.
11: Amazon says it has decided to pause operations with 21 Air after reviewing the circumstances surrounding the incident. One pilot warned the other that the plane was going too fast, according to a summary of the cockpit voice recordings, while automated warnings sounded during the descent. But the pilots went ahead with the landing anyway. The plane barreled past the end of the runway and smashed into two vehicles on the ground, killing five people. Former employees at 21 Air say the company discouraged them from reporting their safety concerns, but the company says it is confident in its safety policies and training. Joel Rose, NPR News, Washington.
8: Amazon is a financial supporter of NPR and pays to distribute some of our content. It's NPR. The Centers for Disease Control and Prevention says more people in the U.S. were exposed to rabies this summer as compared to last year at this time. NPR's Amy Held reports.
12: The CDC says rabies-related inquiries were up 17% this summer compared to last. Applications of rabies vaccines went up a third and antibodies three-quarters. The virus is almost 100% fatal, unless prompt medical care or post-exposure prophylaxis is given. Most Americans live in communities where wildlife carry the disease, and around 100,000 people are treated every year. This summer stands out, the CDC says, in part because of several high-profile outbreaks and mass exposure events, including a North Carolina mobile petting zoo with rabid baby goats after an infected skunk likely got in their pen. Rabies is still considered rare in people. Only a few cases are reported every year, mostly from bat bites. Scientists are looking at links to climate change and increased spillover. Amy Held, NPR News.
8: We're halfway through the Atlantic hurricane season. There haven't been any hurricanes this year in the Atlantic. Meteorologists say that's the result of a different weather system called El Niño. That system creates weather conditions that prevent hurricanes from developing in the region. This year's Emmy Awards will be presented tonight in Los Angeles for the Best in Television. Fans are waiting to see how popular series such as The Pitt and Widow's Bay could be honored. The Emmy Awards will air live tonight on NBC. I'm Corva Coleman, NPR News in Washington.
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0: No matter where you are on this Monday, the 14th September, it's Texas Standard Time. I'm David Brown. A little later in our program, we'll be talking about a football game with very few precedents in Texas. It has certainly been the talk of sports fans in the Lone Star State and around the country for the past 30 or 40 hours. But first, a political move without apparent precedent in Texas. And it went something like this. Galveston County tried to redraw local political boundaries after voters had already chosen their candidates in the primary. County leaders said the changes would make the precincts more efficient and politically advantageous to Republicans. Gerrymandering is legal, as we all know, but now the Texas Supreme Court has weighed in, saying Galveston County took things too far. You can't change the playing field in the middle of an election, essentially. Stephen Simpson covers the Houston region for the Texas Tribune. Stephen, welcome back to the Standard.
14: Thank you for having me again.
0: Which maps did Galveston County officials change and why?
14: So pretty much it is the Galveston's like precinct lines that got redrawn from the commissioner's standpoint. And pretty much why they did it is because the Republicans said, one, it's financial and more efficient. But also they included that it's advantageous for the Republican Party, which was an alarming admission to just to completely say while this court case was going on.
0: But of course, that's the way redistricting goes, you know, and the courts have said that's a political question. And yet the court in this case said Galveston County officials took things too far. So they made no bones about it. This was politically motivated. But what does the court's ruling mean as a practical matter? Will the county use the primary maps during the general election in these races?
14: They will be returned back to what they were when they did the initial voting period earlier this year. And so what they pretty much did was that they voted for this stuff in the primary. After the primary, they decided to redraw the lines, which in technical standpoints would remove some commissioners who just won their precinct from the place that they were just represented from. It was a very unprecedented move, and even for Texas's redistricting efforts.
0: Well, the court makes an interesting point here. The primary and the general election are essentially
15: parts of the same election, that there's sort of, you can't look at one without considering the other. Why is that so important legally, and is there a chance it could affect other redistricting disputes in Texas?
14: Yeah, so pretty much what the court said with this decision is that the elections have to be uniform and consistent throughout the state. That means whatever was done in the primary has to be what's done in the general election. So this is pretty much eliminates the entire ability for any of these other counties to redistrict lines between the primary and the general. What this does not do is change that their ability that they might be able to do this after the general election. They still might be able to go through. This is just more of like a postponing effort.
15: I see. So after the November election, it's possible that these maps could live? Is that what you're suggesting?
14: Yes. Yeah, so like that's what the lawsuit is kind of still ongoing. So pretty much what the judge has done is be like, this, as the general election is coming up, has to be used as a primary pass maps. But after the general election, we'll be making a decision on if the redistricting lines themselves are legal. But the whole effort to make this a change in the middle of the primary to the general, that was determined not to be possible.
15: So it sounds like there might be remaining legal challenges to these new districts that were drawn up after the primary. Do I understand that correctly?
14: Yes, yes. There's going to be additional battles coming along just to find out if the redrawn lines are legal in themselves. But right now they're saying that you can't just redistrict the county lines and commissioner lines in the middle of the general election.
15: So those who won during the primary, they will appear on the November ballot in Galveston County, correct?
14: Correct.
15: Stephen, it seems to me that Galveston County has been something of a hub in redistricting controversies. Am I close, or what's that about?
14: Yes, actually, President Trump specifically mentioned Galveston County when it was time to redistrict the legislative lines in 2024, and kind of led to all the fight that we see currently going on across the nation. This one's a little bit different when it comes to just commissioner lines in the county, but right. Galveston County is pretty much the hub of all this redistricting controversy.
15: Seems like some officials want to see just how far they can push the rules when it comes to redistricting. No?
14: Yes, yes. It pretty much seems like the county commissioners are viewing how far until the court steps in. And it finally looks like the court has stepped in and said, this is the step too far. You can't do this in the middle of a primary to general.
15: Stephen Simpson covers the Houston region for the Texas Tribune, and we're going to link to his story in full so you can dig a little deeper at texasstandard.org. Stephen, thanks so much.
14: Thank you for having me again.
15: Okay, let's stick with politics and hit the rewind button for just a moment. Let's imagine it's 1 year ago. You're following the news, thinking about the issues that might make a difference in the midterms. Back then, what would you have guessed? Affordability, perhaps? Education, immigration crackdowns, culture war issues, all of that would have made sense. But think about what's happened in the past year. How many of us would have predicted back then that the governor of Texas, long a vocal booster for business expansion and industry, would announce a slowdown on approvals for data centers? Moreover, how many would have predicted in the fall of 25 that data centers would be in the spotlight like they are today? In 35 days, Texans will start casting the first in-person ballots in the midterms, with early voting set to begin on October 19th. And as KERA's Pablo Arauz-Pena reports, guess what could become a decisive factor in the race between Abbott and his Democratic challenger, Gina Hinojosa?
16: Cheryl Shadden says the noisy data center across the road from her Hood County farm turns the volume down when reporters or politicians visit her neighborhood. That was the case, she says, when Democratic State Representative Gina Hinojosa stopped by in July.
17: When she said she was coming to Granbury, it was within an hour and it was completely silent here. Completely silent.
16: Shadden has been protesting the data center in her neighborhood for more than 2 years. She says she has voted Republican in the past, but now she's fed up with the party, enough so that she agreed to be in an ad for Hinojosa's campaign for governor.
18: This is not about being red. This is not about being blue. This is not about you being purple with pink polka dots. This is about human rights.
16: Shadden is among a handful of conservative voters who say they're either voting Democrat or sitting out the election altogether. That's because they're seeing the impact of data centers on their communities firsthand. Rena Schroeder ran as a Republican earlier this year for Texas's 22nd Senate District, which includes Hood County. She says she lost the March primary to David Cook because of her opposition to data centers. As a representative for her precinct, she tried to pass a resolution at her district conference to keep big tech out of state and local politics.
19: You think I was starting World War III. They all started fighting with me. I'm like, am I here with... We're Republicans. Y'all are farmers. What the hell are you doing?
16: Now she has endorsed the Democratic candidate running against Cook, who was endorsed by Governor Greg Abbott. Schroeder says she believes Abbott and the Republican Party sold Texas out to big tech by offering tax breaks and other incentives. Abbott previously promised to make Texas a hub for data center developments. But in recent months, as public opposition has grown, he's begun to rein them in. Here he is in a Fox News interview.
20: What I did is I pressed pause on any new data center approval in the state of Texas, and then I established guidelines and guardrails for all data centers to comply with.
16: The state Republican Party is also calling for tighter regulations. It made the issue one of the GOP's priorities during their convention earlier this year.
21: Those are pretty strong indications that just calling it economic development and telling people not to get their feathers ruffled isn't a path that people running for re-election will want to tread anymore.
16: Robert Patterson specializes in land use and environment at UT Austin. He says there's stronger opposition to data centers in rural counties compared to cities because the large-scale projects are so disruptive.
21: I don't think you can easily dodge it when you've got a data center proposal in your county.
16: While some GOP voters are breaking rank, others, like Mary Jo Bloomquist, are disillusioned with voting altogether. She lives near a data center in Hood County and says the governor's actions are too little too late.
22: If he really cared, if he really wanted to do something, he would call a special session.
16: For voters like Bloomquist, staying home seems to be the only choice.
22: I'm so disheartened. I don't have faith in politicians on either side.
16: Joshua Blank is with the nonpartisan Texas Politics Project, a research initiative based at UT Austin. He says if would-be GOP voters like Bloomquist do sit out the upcoming election, it could spell trouble for Republican candidates.
23: In an election environment in which we expect the outcome to be pretty close, if some share of those rural Republicans stay home, the GOP's firewall in Texas becomes a lot less formidable.
16: So whether or not that GOP firewall stays up will be up to voters in November. I'm Pablo Arauz Peña in Dallas.
15: That signal means it's time to say howdy to audience and engagement editor Wells Dunbar, who's got the talk of Texas for us on this Monday. Hello there, Wells.
24: Howdy, David. Great to be with you. Question for y'all out there in Radio Land. Have you or someone you know been affected by the rise of sports gambling and betting sites? Yeah, these days you don't have to go looking for sports gambling. It seemingly comes looking for you, talking about the apps, promotions, and betting odds that seem to be everywhere, cooked into the stats on live game coverage and advertised incessantly. It got us wondering here at the Talk of Texas, do you gamble on sports? Has it changed the way you watch a game, or have you seen betting become a problem for someone close to you? And similarly, the rise of so-called prediction markets, where users can wager on anything from the weather to what's happening in Washington, D.C., they've also financialized daily life in ways that were unthinkable a few years ago. All that said, we want to hear your experience. Go to texasstandard.org/talk on your smartphone. Press the orange record button and tell us, what do you make of wagering's sudden ubiquity? Is it harmless entertainment, or are we underestimating the consequences here? Again, that's at texasstandard.org/talk. We want to hear from folks in their own voices, so please leave us a recording. That said, we are hearing from more folks online already in the form of comments. You remember those things on Facebook and the like. I'll be back with more of those and other perspectives later in the show, David.
15: Yeah, there's a whole lot more of the Texas Standard just ahead, coming up on 19 minutes past the hour.
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Recent warnings from artificial intelligence industry insiders have reignited debate over whether humans can control advanced AI and whether it could threaten humanity's survival. 90.1 KERB News is keeping track of this ongoing debate amid rising concerns. Stay with us for the details.

0: And you are listening to the Texas Standard. Later this month, the Texas Standard is releasing a special about how artificial intelligence is reshaping the Lone Star State. We'll be looking at everything from data centers to the changing labor market, all with the goal of understanding what the future holds. In the meantime, though, this new technology is already reshaping higher education. In Tarrant County alone, there are now two universities offering degrees in AI. Dang Lee has been writing about this. He's the higher education reporter for the Fort Worth Report. He's been tracking this story. And Dang, thanks so much for taking time to talk with us on the Texas Standard.
1: Thank you for having me.
0: One of the universities in question here, Texas Wesleyan University, which now offers a Bachelor of Arts in Humanities and Artificial Intelligence. And what does that actually mean in terms of the curriculum?
1: Yeah, so I think one of the things that the Associate Dean Christopher Owens, who's behind this degree, mentioned that it is not just an AI degree, it is a humanities and AI degree. So right. What that means is that the degree begins with an 18-hour humanities core. So that will cover subjects such as history, philosophy, political science, and mass communication. And mm-hmm. then students then choose either a computer science track or a cross-disciplinary humanities track. And so that will include research methods, digital humanities, and a capstone examining how students use AI rather than just the final product that it generates.
0: You know, I think to some folks hearing humanities and artificial intelligence, at least superficially, that might sound somewhat contradictory. What is the underlying philosophy behind setting this up so that you have humanities courses and the AI courses? Could you say a little bit more about that?
1: Yeah, so one of the examples that the associate dean gave to me was that one of his former history students landed a job training bank employees to use an AI tool. Mm-hmm. And he was hired actually because he could speak, he could write, he could do research and construct an argument rather than the AI skills. And he had the human skills needed to help other people use the technology. So Texas Wesleyan sort of believes that writing, research, argument, ethics, communication could become more valuable as machines more handle routine work. And the associate dean sort of describes graduates as these potential advisors inside banks or police departments or school yeah. districts yeah. who may not build the system, but can question how they are, like those systems are used.
0: I see. Oh, that's a very interesting approach. Now, UT Arlington is sort of taking a different strategy. As I understand it, they are not just offering a degree in AI as such. They're sort of incorporating it into their business program. What does that look like in practice?
1: Yeah, so they already have their bachelor's and master's degrees in business analytics. And so they replace those degrees now with bachelor's and master's degrees in business analytics with artificial intelligence and kind of redesign this curricula. So what that means is students will still learn the foundations, right? Like statistics and Python, but now they will move into more machine learning, natural language processing, these generative AI like ChatGPT or Claude, right? And agentic AI, which is more difficult, but you actually see this being used a lot, like how, let's say, Amazon tracks which customers use what product, right? And so they would ship it closer to those warehouses. So those are all AI. And so it wants graduates to get to identify the business problem and then use AI to address it and evaluate the output and explain the result.
0: Yeah. But this is moving so quickly. You know, you go back in time, and when people were talking about the internet as a new thing, it was already 30 years old. The year was like 1995, and, you know, they had been using the internet, but suddenly it became the sort of thing that employers wanted you to have a skill in. And looking back, it would have been preposterous to have gotten a degree in the internet. And I suppose I wonder if, in a way, in a race to get students to have a degree that might translate in the business world, if putting AI on a degree is kind of a similar thing, that we're sort of maybe getting ahead of ourselves because we don't really know what the technology is going to look like in just a few years from now.
1: Yeah, and that, I think, is a legitimate concern when we talk to these professors, but also an expert in learning about this gap between what employers and universities, how they define AI skills, right? Mm-hmm. But either way, the way that UTA, for example, sees AI, they call it the Excel of the 21st century. And the reason for that is that they basically said that every business graduate now is expected to know how to run a spreadsheet, right? Run Excel. And so his point is that employers may soon treat that AI fluency as almost like a basic workplace expectation.
0: I guess that's the challenge. We don't really know how AI is going to ultimately change the workplace. And yet that's what schools are trying to do with students, get them AI ready. But it strikes me pretty remarkable that we have two schools in Tarrant County already that are getting in on this. I would imagine this is happening across Texas writ large. Have you heard about any other programs elsewhere?
1: Yeah, and even though, you know, Texas Wesleyan and UTA are the first two that offers degrees, other schools within Tarrant County have already issued certificates. I mean, TCU and UNC Health, they all have offered short-term certificates to get people trained on this. I think more and more we're going to see schools turning into learning how to teach it and the best way to approach to teaching it, and balancing between the academic side of it and the employer side of it as well.
0: Dang Lee is the higher education reporter for the Fort Worth Report. We're going to link to his latest story on this at texasstandard.org. Dang, thanks so much for talking with us on the Texas Standard. We sure do appreciate it.
1: Thank you for your time.
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4: 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Allen Philharmonic presenting Six String Symphony featuring David Doss, Lenny, and George walk into a bar which imagines the musical energy if George Gershwin and Leonard Bernstein had ever met. September 19th. Tickets at allenphilharmonic.org.
5: Live from the Texas Newsroom, I'm Shelby Rose. Some Texas Republicans have condemned GOP nominee for Texas Railroad Commissioner Beau French over social media posts targeting South Asian students at UT Austin. French shared a photo of brown-skinned students celebrating the Longhorns' win over Ohio State Saturday. He said, quote, "Social media is exposing how many Americans have been displaced by foreigners," end quote. He doubled down on his comments on subsequent posts and attacks Senator John Cornyn, who denounced French. French has faced GOP criticism for past racist remarks. Texas electric grid operator ERCOT says it will begin sending out surveys this week to more than 400 data centers across the state to track their power and water usage. The survey is part of a data center audit ordered by Governor Greg Abbott last month. Houston Public Media's Natalie Weber tells us more.
6: Data center developers have until mid-October to complete the survey. Chad Seeley, a senior vice president with ERCOT, says the agency will work with a consultant to present its findings later this year. Here's Seeley speaking at a Public Utility Commission of Texas meeting late last week.
7: We'll also be able to have essentially a report card where we think that there are deficiencies and responses and be able to make that public as well.
6: However, companies' individual responses will remain confidential and will not be released to the public. The governor has paused power grid connections for some large data centers until the audit is complete. I'm Natalie Weber in Houston.
5: Texas was supposed to release its latest maternal mortality report this month, but it's now expected after the midterm election. The report is expected to provide new information about maternal deaths after Texas enacted its strict abortion ban. Carrie White is a non-resident fellow in maternal and reproductive health at Rice University's Baker Institute for Public Policy.
8: The report is being released after many legislatures will begin filing bills for the next legislative session. So there isn't going to be a lot of time for lawmakers to examine the report, interpret its findings, and start to identify solutions that they want to propose in the legislative session.
5: The state's 2026 maternal mortality report is now expected by December 1st, 3 months later than officials had previously planned. An end might be in sight for the large wildfire west of Fort Worth. The Ross Fire is now at 88% containment, with some fire crews reportedly leaving the scene. The fire started nearly 3 weeks ago and has burned more than 90,000 acres. I'm Shelby Rose in the Texas Newsroom.
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0: 33 minutes past the hour, Texas Standard Time. I'm David Brown. The Texas Longhorns are now the number one college football team in the country, according to the AP poll. This after Saturday night's fourth quarter 21-point come-from-behind win at home over the previous number one, Ohio State. But that doesn't even begin to explain why this game hit the college football world so hard, many calling it a miracle win. On Sunday morning, ESPN host Matt Barry sounded genuinely thunderstruck.
9: I'm still trying to figure out how this morning, Texas, down 20 going into the fourth quarter, came back and got the defining win of Steve Sarkisian's career and beat Ohio State.
0: All right, let's talk with someone who really knows the Longhorns after almost two decades covering them now for the Austin American-Statesman. Danny Davis, did you get any sleep Saturday night?
10: I got very, very little sleep. I was probably till 2 or 3, and I have a 5-year-old, so he was up at 6 o'clock. He did not stay up that late, and he was ready to learn all about how his Longhorns did.
0: I know people who have rewatched that final quarter 20 times, and it still seems surreal. Suddenly the game is over and the scoreboard says Ohio State 23, Texas 24. Danny, how do you explain it?
10: That's Texas fight, or whatever, you know, Texas fans want to say. They played a perfect fourth quarter. Ohio State made some mistakes and Texas capitalized and, you know, played really well down the stretch and got it done.
0: You know, I guess the boilerplate explanations would be something like quarterback Arch Manning finally found his footing, or Coach Sark plotted some dazzling plays, but neither explanation is very convincing, because it didn't seem like what was happening on the field was much different from what had happened up to that point, except without so many mistakes. What is the takeaway for the Longhorns, who still have a very brutal conference schedule ahead of them?
10: Look, I mean, that first half, Texas played terribly. They'll tell you that themselves. Steve said that himself in his press conference. But in the second half, we saw what this Texas team looks like when everything is firing on all cylinders. They're playing up to their potential. So if they can do that, this is a national championship team. If they can play like they played in that second half, in that fourth quarter, this team can contend for a title, but they have to avoid what happened in the first half on Saturday.
0: I was going to say, even though the Horns won, this was an ugly win. Weird bounces, interceptions, fumbles. If you're in Sarkisian's shoes, how do you build from what happened on Saturday at DKR?
10: Honestly, I think if you're Steve, you'd love what happened on Saturday, because you can go in on Sunday, you can say, hey, we just beat the number one team in the country, and we have 500 things to work on. So the players know that they're probably not riding too high. They know that, you know, they won by 1 point, and that if one thing bounces the other way, they could have lost that game. So they probably went back to work on Sunday. Today, I practiced on Monday, and they, you know, they went back to work. So I don't think anyone's riding too high. They know the SEC's coming up, and they have a lot of things to work on.
0: It was interesting because earlier on, it seemed like quarterback Arch Manning was trying to execute those plays. Some might even say focused a little too hard as things started to change, you know, on the field after, as the down was underway. And I'm just curious, in that last quarter, it looked like he was playing a little bit more backyard ball, if you know what I mean. He let go a little bit, do you think?
10: Yeah, I'm not going to use the language that sometimes Texas uses when talking about Arch, but I think sometimes he gets into his own head, and I think he's better when he just says, you know, whatever. I mean, out here to have fun, you know, screw it. Let's just go have fun. And I think that's what happened in the fourth quarter. You know, they had nothing to lose at that point. You know, if a couple things don't go their way, it's a 20-point loss, which everyone had been kind of expecting at that point. But I think he just took some time to breathe, relaxed a little bit, and I think it went well. But you saw this from him last year. At the beginning of the year, he was really in his own head, and after that Florida game, I think he just started to relax a little bit and have some fun out there, and the results were a lot better.
0: Let's look at that AP poll that came out on Sunday. Longhorns at number one. Ohio State drops down to six. Texas Aggies at number nine. Texas Tech Red Raiders at 13. Then we've got the SMU Mustangs sliding in at number 16, while at number 22, Houston Cougars. Wow, it's a whole lot of Texas in the top 25 right now. When you look ahead to November, Danny, how many of them you think are still there, and which one has the best chance to surprise us?
10: I mean, there's a lot, a long way between that now and November. But obviously, I think if you're Texas, you're feeling pretty confident, although the SEC play is going to be a bear for both Texas and A&M. But, you know, you look at the Big 12, I'm not overly impressed by the Big 12. So maybe Tech can, you know, continue what they've been doing the last couple of years. Maybe Houston can make a run. This is a Houston team with a second-year coach. I think Willie's in his second year down there. So maybe they can start to build stuff. So I'd expect some Texas teams. Texas teams are always in the top 25. I'd expect them to be, you know, contending for playoff spots. Maybe we can see three or four in-state teams in the playoff, which my bosses will love. It saves on mileage, and we don't have to get on planes as much in the postseason, at least first couple rounds.
0: Danny Davis, veteran sports writer covering the Longhorns for the Austin American-Statesman and the Hearst Papers. Danny, thanks so much.
10: Thanks for having me.
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3: The Dallas Police Department is expected to stop using nearly half of its Flock license plate cameras this week. What about this technology has residents and some city council members concerned? 90.1 KERI News has been following the battle over Flock cameras. Stay with us for the updates.
11: Last Friday marked the 25th anniversary of the September 11th terror attacks, and North Texas cities honored those who died. KERI News attended a ceremony in Grapevine.
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15: I'm Jason Mellard from the Center for Texas Music History at Texas State University. This week in Texas music history, the mid-century genre of Orquesta Tejana continues to take shape. On September 14th, 1923, Orquesta bandleader Juan Mario Garcia, better known as Juan Colorado, was born in the South Texas town of San Diego. The stage name Colorado came early, earned in the schoolyard from his red hair and freckles. It stuck through his teen years when he played football and performed in the marching band at San Diego High. His musical education in the public schools paid off when Colorado joined Balde Gonzalez's orchestra in the early 1950s, among the coolest and most sophisticated bands at the time. Balde Gonzalez was from Beeville, but his musical education came at the Texas School for the Blind and Visually Impaired in Austin, a veritable institution with a deep roster of classically trained musical alumni. Gonzalez imparted these lessons to Colorado, a composer and multi-instrumentalist whose preferred instrument was the tenor sax.

0: Colorado's flexibility and musicality led him to strike out on his own as he formed his own orquesta by the mid-1950s, taking with him another up-and-comer from Valde Gonzalez's group and singer Isidro Lopez. Colorado wrote and recorded at Ideal Records with tracks including Todo o Nada, Díganle, and Corazón de Pueblo, but his rise was cut short as he died young in winter 1957. Isidro Lopez took leadership over the group and soon became the most influential orquesta band leader of his generation. The examples of Valde Gonzalez and Juan Colorado were always before him, and Lopez would record many Juan Colorado tracks in the course of his long career. You can hear music from the Lone Star State 24/7 on the Texas Music Experience at tmx.fm. For the Texas Standard, I'm Jason Mellard.
1: It's the Texas Standard. I'm Laura Rice. Libraries have long been more than just a place to check out books, or these days, access the internet. In some communities, libraries have become career planning centers or places for digital skills training. Some rural locations have added telehealth pods for doctor's appointments. In one neighborhood in the Texas capital city, a branch has become a center to learn about film techniques almost lost to time, with an extra artistic twist. For KUT, Ella Kopakin stopped in to see for herself.
2: Austin Public Library's house and branch was not exactly a quiet zone on a recent Monday night. People filled every table in the meeting room and spread out to more tables squeezed between bookshelves. They had come for film strip club. Jennifer Quarles has been a regular attendee for nearly a year.
3: You don't have to have any sort of special background or extra training to partake, and it's just an hour and a half where everybody just creates together and makes something new.
2: The once-a-month free club offers a chance to explore direct animation using 16-millimeter film. That's a process where film stock is manipulated using techniques like drawing, painting, or scratching to create a new image on top of the existing ones. Here's Megan Rosales, another dedicated club goer.
4: I just don't know much about film, and I've certainly never handled film and then purposely messed it up as an art form. And it's really fun and kind of challenging to like not have a plan and just like go for it.
2: Each session starts with a screening of the previous month's creations on a 16-millimeter projector.
5: Crisp and plentiful. Our checkers have sharpened their skills. Our butchers have taken a flip to bring you the finest meat they can. So now, we're ready to end to end.
2: Justin Green is the assistant manager at the House and Branch and was also a film major in college. He founded the program with Victoria Perez, the digitization lab manager for Texas Archive of the Moving Image, or TAMI. They met at a mutual friend's birthday party.
6: I was telling her, oh yeah, there's this library program I'm trying to get going, like this direct animation workshop. And she's like, oh, I also love direct animation.
2: The library pays for art supplies and reels of film, while TAMI gives the club access to specialty skills and equipment for free, like digitizing members' projects.
6: We wanted to be able to provide a space where people could try out this art form with no barrier to entry, totally free and open to the public.
2: TAMI's library was also a source for some of the film people would animate over. This is Perez.
7: We had a lot of educational films, like PSA reels, that we had already digitized and we're just going to toss them anyway, so.
2: The club hosted its first meeting in October 2024. More people attended than Green or Perez expected, and the momentum has continued. Over 60 patrons went to the August meetup. Green believes it's popular in part because it's in person.
6: Direct animation lends itself to people making friends. You know, you're sitting there at a table with strangers working on your film that requires focus, but also lends itself to being able to make conversation with people.
2: There are always new faces, but several folks are there every month. Some members, like Jennifer Quarles, have even helped expand the materials and techniques the club uses.
3: We do a lot of experiments outside of film club, and then we kind of bring our results to Justin. For example, we found a particular type of alcohol marker that worked better than Sharpies, and then we experimented with some tape that you can cut up and stick onto the surface of the film.
2: Other members have become interested in analog film preservation through the club. A few have even gone on to intern at TAMI.
6: Counterintuitively, there's this process where people are becoming interested in the world of archives by destroying film, defacing it, and drawing paintings, scratching on it, and cutting it up.
2: Green Hopes members will sustain the analog techniques being taught in Film Strip Club.
6: A lot of these tools that are used for this form of filmmaking are older, and they're not being produced anymore. We don't want these technologies to fall by the wayside and be fully inaccessible, or have these materials via the scarcity of these types of equipment become so expensive that the barrier to entry is so high.
2: Pettis stepped back from the group earlier this year. She passed her duties on to TAMI intern Paige Applin.
8: I think it's a cool place where people can get together and share their love of not just film, but making something with their hands. And there's not many other places in town where you can get together with people like this for free and be able to do something like this.
2: Green also plans to step aside someday. He's making sure there's someone at the library who can take over the reins. People come and go, but he wants Film Strip Club to be forever.
6: We can at least be a resource to offer something exciting and invigorating around these low barrier or no barrier to entry activities.
2: I'm Ella Kopakin in Austin.
5: Then I go to the Belgium Congo with Bingo. Bingo. What's over that way? I don't know. I'm going over that way. That's all. This lady's stage.
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3: It's the Texas Standard. I'm David Brown. Ocean temperatures in the Gulf are running about 2 degrees warmer than normal. Those warming temperatures can hurt coral reefs with ripple effects for sea life and the economy. Houston Public Media's Juliana Washburn reports researchers are closely monitoring those reefs right now as the Gulf endures some of its hottest weeks of the summer.
4: On a blistering hot day in Galveston, the inside of Moody Gardens Aquarium is cool. An excited little boy stomps around, pointing at the different fish, the penguins, leaving fingerprints on the glass. Right next to those exhibits is a small lab tucked into the walls of the aquarium where a team of scientists works to rehabilitate corals from the Gulf.
5: We feed them everyday amino acids.
4: That's Brooke Zarita. She's an aquarium curator.
5: And then once a week we have the really heavy feed with all of those supplements as well as either some krill or some other kind of protein for them just to give them that little bit of boost.
4: Corals are tiny, tube-shaped animals, and they need that food, so they're strong enough to build the sprawling reefs that are home to about a quarter of marine species. At the lab, Zarita and other scientists work to help sick and dying coral recover to full health.
5: Basically, the idea is for us to be a safe haven for these corals.
4: The corals come from the Flower Garden Banks National Marine Sanctuary. It's about 100 miles off the coast. The sanctuary is home to over 100,000 acres of coral reef. Zarita says they're keeping a close eye on coral reefs in the sanctuary now, especially as Gulf waters warm. When water is too warm, corals can lose their color, turning white due to stress. It's a process known as coral bleaching. Keisha Barr is the chair for coral reef and ocean health at the Heart Research Institute. She says if the water warms too much, the corals can die.
6: And that's what we're concerned about, is it's just getting too hot, too fast, and staying too hot for too long. And the corals aren't able to cope with that temperature increase.
4: Typically, average ocean temperatures along the Texas Gulf Coast range from 83 to 86 degrees Fahrenheit in September. Recent records have shown the water reaching up to 87 degrees this summer. Meteorologist Jeff Master says the Gulf has been warming at about twice the rate of the rest of the ocean.
7: The Gulf of Mexico is an isolated system, so when you get a heat wave over the center of the U.S. or the eastern U.S., you can heat up the Gulf rather quickly.
4: These rising temperatures are due to a combination of man-made climate change and natural weather variation, according to Masters. And he says we're in the midst of a particularly strong El Nino weather pattern, which means the warm water is pushed towards the Americas.
7: And the last time we had a Super El Nino event back in 2015, it kind of permanently reset the climatology of the Gulf of Mexico in the winter so that ocean temperatures since then have been a little over a degree Fahrenheit warmer.
4: Studies show that more than 50 days above 85 degrees could result in a bleaching year at the Flower Garden Bank Sanctuary. Keisha Barr says that while there haven't been that many coral bleaching events globally, researchers are seeing it happen more often and become more severe. A report released in September by the Global Coral Reef Monitoring Network found that a series of marine heat waves over the last 3 decades has triggered the loss of at least 9.5% of the world's corals.
6: So if we lose corals, they're essentially our canary in a coal mine, but in which we might lose other species associated with corals. So for example, there's certain fish that only feed on certain types of corals. And if you lose those corals, you lose those fish, which is really, really alarming.
4: Researchers with the National Oceanic and Atmospheric Administration, or NOAA, report that coral reef ecosystems at the Flower Garden Bank Sanctuary have nearly $20 billion economic and social impact a year. Barr says that includes supporting other marine

0: Last Friday marked the 25th anniversary of the September 11th terror attacks, and North Texas cities honored those who died. KERE News attended a ceremony in Grapevine.
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0: Covering the September 11th ceremonies on 90.1 KERE News.
2: 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Through photographs, artifacts, and firsthand accounts, the exhibition explores the assassination weekend through the experiences of journalists covering events as they unfolded across Dallas. Visitors experience reporting from the Presidential Motorcade, Dealey Plaza, Parkland Hospital, and the newsroom as local coverage became international news. Exhibition details and tickets at jfk.org.
3: 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You're listening to 90.1 KERE News. Coming up in your headlines, what will accountability look like for special education? We'll speak with the news site Disability Scoop about a leadership shakeup at the nation's Office of Special Education. That conversation again in 14 minutes on 90.1 KERE News.

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2: I'm Robin Young in Boston. It's Here and Now. And now a story about dentures, but it's so much more than that. Some 41 million Americans have dentures. Most are 65 and older and toothless. But around 27% of that population doesn't have dental insurance. And dental insurance doesn't always cover dentures. If only there were free 3D printed dentures. Enter 22-year-old Tennessean Connor Gibson. He's a dental technology manager at Remote Area Medical, or RAM. That's a nonprofit that provides free dental, vision, and medical care through mobile pop-up clinics across the country. And thanks to Connor, they now have a 3D denture printing operation at their base in Knoxville. Connor, you knew nothing about dentistry, and despite studying engineering at Walter State Community College in Morristown, you didn't know much about 3D printing either. Am I correct?
3: You're exactly right. Yeah, so two big hurdles there.
2: How'd you overcome that?
3: So the reason I went into engineering is because I like to problem solve. I like to learn new things and have that challenge of just diving fully into it and knowing, especially knowing the reward that it has, how it touches these people's lives, and then to be able to smile again. It just drives that mission more and more.
2: Yeah, talk a little bit about that, because as you're saying, you saw this in your community. A lot of people, you know, missing their front teeth. Teeth are important to eat as people get older, especially. But talk about that emotional aspect of this.
3: When it comes to the ability to be able to smile, we truly take that for granted. You know, being able to eat is one thing, but the psychological impact it has to not be able to smile at your job or to smile to your neighbors, to your kids. The types of patients that we see at RAM clinics, these people come from all across the nation, no matter where we host them. You would think most of them would be people up there in age, 65 or older. But the world that we're in right now, we're all one step, one fall away of needing a partial or needing dentures. Or my kids come first. Yeah. My family comes first.
2: Food comes first.
3: Exactly.
2: Yeah.
3: And to be able to take this technology and bringing that free healthcare to those patients, we see grown men cry every weekend.
2: Yeah. Well, tell us about some of those stories, because, you know, people are noticing you. CBS and Scott Pelley did a beautiful story about RAM. They met a gentleman. He had an uninsured drunk driver run a red light doing 80, hit him head on, almost kills him. He's had surgeries. And then he's drilling on a basement wall and the drill hangs up on a piece of rebar, comes back, hits him in the mouth, broke his teeth again.
3: He is one of many, just a simple accident. People view him now as a drug addict, someone that he isn't because he has no teeth. And the amount of times that we hear, this is the first time I can smile to my kids with teeth. I can now get a job as a waiter. This past weekend, we had an expedition in Lick Creek, Kentucky. It's in the eastern part of the Appalachians in Kentucky where you have no cell signal. But it was at a high school, and we saw over 200 patients there across our various different services. The denture patients there, a lot of them drove from across state lines. We actually had two of our patients drive from Florida and got there days before to get their spot in line and get their ticket.
2: Sleep in the car. In line in a parking lot?
3: That's exactly right. And oftentimes in parking lots, they'll have a little community set up. At that specific clinic, I believe they were cooking hot dogs. Someone brought a camper. And these are absolute strangers. And they put their faith and their time into us. And we're able to give them that mirror moment, as we coined the phrase, to be able to get their smile back.
2: The mirror moment. How rewarding. But we still haven't heard, how did you ever come up with this idea of 3D printing? I mean, what did you do? Take out a book or something? How did you learn how to do it? And what do you do?
3: As I said, I was volunteering at a RAM clinic. Mm-hmm. How can I be a part of the organization in any way, shape, and form? They had the concept of a mobile digital denture lab laid out in the warehouse with no one to run it. Digital dentistry with, as they coined the phrase, with 3D printing dentures is something that just the past 5 to 10 years has boomed. And that technology is so new that most dental schools don't have it in their hands and aren't teaching it to their students. So we had to learn it from the ground up, going, okay, we're taking this new technology and putting it on a mobile unit that no one's ever done before.
2: I just have this image of late at night, you and a bunch of people, you know, with some paperwork spread out on the ground, and it's like you're putting together a dining room table on the earth. You're trying to figure out how to do 3D printing. So suffice it to say you learned. But now we're talking about dentures, and printing is both complicated and very simple. It's a machine that is a computer that does layers and layers and layers and layers of something until it is made. And printing a mold to fit someone's mouth perfectly, I mean, how do you do that? Because if you get it wrong, it's painful, it causes irritation, it could fall out. So how do you make this technology work for this very sensitive thing?
3: I was asking the same questions too. Because for me, designing is mainly you have a straight curve or a straight line. Mm-hmm. You know, you can design a car part. But designing something as complex and as intricate as teeth personalized for that patient is mind-blowing. But the way we do it is we utilize intraoral scanners where we basically take the scanner, which is like a wand, and take 3D imaging of the patient's mouth.
2: This is how a lot of places do braces right now.
3: Exactly right.
2: Yeah.
3: And we're able to use that technology plus the various softwares that we use to design these dentures, where we can even pull up a picture of what the patient looked like in their past life and mold their teeth to be as close as possible to what their teeth used to be. The technology is mind-blowing.
2: Is it like Fixident? Do you have to cement it in or...
3: Typically, whenever you place the denture in, it will have suction just because it is so precise to that patient's mouth.
2: What do you see, that mirror moment you talked about?
3: You just see many, many days and effort put in by the amazing support that we have as my team here at RAM, the volunteers, the engineers that thought of it, the inventor of 3D printing, Chuck Hull. You see all of that pay off with that patient's tears and just happiness. It is childlike whimsicality, no matter who is in the operatory, because they know that we all came together and were able to change this person's life.
2: Just to take a second, I mean, you're 22. Did you ever get to meet Stan Brock, who was the late founder of RAM? He was a daredevil pilot. He once walked 26 days in the Amazon to be treated for an injury, and he started this airborne medical charity with an Army C-47 that flew on D-Day, you know, a character, took no salary, lived in an office donated to RAM, showered with a garden hose, and died in 2018. Is his spirit still there?
3: Oh, absolutely. Our headquarters is like a museum when it comes to Stan Brock's legacy and the way he impacted not just the people around him, but all the patients that we've seen through him. Sadly, I did not get to meet Stan Brock before he passed. But the way I got involved with RAM was actually watching a documentary called Medicine Man, A Stan Brock Story, which was about how he founded the organization. It's absolutely mind-blowing, and it's an honor, really, to be a part of such an incredible mission that is just so human at its core. We peel back everything, and it's just, we want to help you.
2: Well, Connor Gibson, the work that you do, you know, seeing people get their teeth back in a couple of hours, they can't pay for it, you know, it can cost thousands. How is this supported?
3: We do not take any government funding as of right now, which allows us to do what we do without requiring for the patient to fit into a tax bracket or with this insurance. Around 75% of our funding comes from people every day like you and me. The other percentage comes from corporate sponsorships that see what we do and that want to partnership and volunteer. The thing that really makes our clinics operate fully and the way that we can do multiple events across the nation in a single weekend is our volunteers. We rely on our volunteers as much as we do our donations. We might see full events across

0: in Knoxville, Tennessee. It's the nonprofit that provides free vision, medical, and dental care through pop-up clinics across the country. But they also have this 3D denture printing lab in Knoxville. Connor, thank you so much.
1: Thank you again for having me.
0: It's Here and Now.
2: The legacy of the notorious lawyer Roy Cohn reverberates in politics still today. Chris Boyd talks with the Pulitzer Prize-winning biographer about the man who mentored Donald Trump. That conversation 6 minutes past the hour on 90.1 KERA News.

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3: This is Here and Now. A top official in Washington who oversees disability programs for students has abruptly quit, concerning many advocacy groups. Journalist Michelle Diamond is co-founder of the news site Disability Scoop, and she joins us. Michelle, welcome to the program.
4: Thank you for having me.
3: So this departure, you've written about it, it's at a federal office most of us have not heard of, the Office of Special Education and Rehabilitative Services. For parents of children with disabilities, for advocacy groups, what does it do? Why does it matter?
4: So this is the office at the Department of Education that really oversees the implementation of special education services throughout the country. Their role is very much to enforce the law, to ensure that students are being provided the services that they should be, and to give guidance to states and to school districts on how the law should be implemented. They also are the ones that administer the funding for it.
3: So can you give an example or two of specific services a student is getting right now as we speak, that's kind of overseen by this office?
4: Right. So under federal law, a federal law called the Individuals with Disabilities Education Act, students with disabilities are entitled to what's called a free, appropriate public education. So that means that students are expected to be served in the least restrictive environment. So a child with a disability has the right to be in, for example, a regular education classroom alongside their peers without disabilities to the greatest extent possible. They get supports for any kind of learning needs they have, any kind of speech or physical therapy, that kind of thing. That's all provided for under this federal law. So what this office does that we're talking about is ensures that schools really do provide those services in the way that they're supposed to, because it's incredibly individualized and really complicated, quite frankly, to ensure that every kid gets that.
3: So last week, and you've reported on this, the acting head of this Office of Special Education and Rehabilitative Services quit abruptly, and her replacement takes over today. I mean, these changes at these agencies, right? They often happen in Washington. No one notices. What is the significance of this change at the top for the program, for the people who depend on the program?
4: Right. This particular change is happening at a really critical time. So the same week that this official departed, more than 100 staffers at the Office of Special Education and Rehabilitative Services were being moved over to the Department of Health and Human Services under an agreement that the Department of Education has reached to farm out a lot of special education responsibilities to HHS. So this is pretty unprecedented, to be moving all of these

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9: I'm Chris Boyd. Up next on Think, the lawyer and conservative activist Roy Cohn has been dead for 40 years, but his influence on American politics lives on.
10: Initially, I thought of Roy Cohn as just a nasty minor historical figure. But about 4 years ago, I changed my mind and decided that he was actually much more consequential, largely because of the fact that he molded Donald Trump.
9: We'll talk about Cohn's explosion into the public sphere as a prosecutor in the Rosenberg espionage trials and then chief counsel for anti-communist Senator Joseph McCarthy, about Cohn's affection for and influence over a young Donald Trump, and about how Cohn's effort to hide his sexual orientation shaped his entire adult life. Our conversation starts after a short break.
11: Live from NPR News, I'm Lakshmi Singh. Despite the newest warnings about artificial intelligence, President Trump's demanding full speed ahead with AI and data centers. On social media, Trump points to U.S. competition from China in declaring, quote, whoever wins AI wins. But as NPR's John Ruich tells us, some of the major executives who've helped drive public access to AI are saying it is time to pump the brakes.
12: It started when Dario Amodei, the CEO of Anthropic, which makes Claude AI, posted a long essay online that said it's time for an intentional global slowdown of AI development. He said basically the pace at which AI is advancing is becoming too fast for people to keep up with it and keep it safe. So it needs to slow down. And he said companies like his need to have independent auditors embedded within them to check their safety measures. After that post went up online, there was this rapid and extraordinary display of unity from other industry leaders. So Sam Altman, the CEO of OpenAI, Elon Musk, who among other things runs XAI, and Demis Hassabis, who runs Google's AI efforts, they all agreed online.
11: NPR's John Ruich. A coalition of cities, including New York, Chicago, and Seattle, filed a federal lawsuit against the Department of Homeland Security over a new rule that would deny green cards and visas to immigrants who use government benefits. Here's NPR's Jasmine Garz.
13: Public charge has been part of U.S. immigration law for over a century. It lets an immigration official deny a green card or visa to someone believed likely to depend on government benefits for survival. In early September, Homeland Security redefined that guidance. Whether or not someone will use Medicaid, food stamps, or even college financial aid will factor into deciding if an applicant might become a public charge. That guidance takes effect September 18th and would especially affect people applying for visas or trying to adjust their immigration status within the U.S.
11: That's NPR's Jasmine Garz reporting. Ukraine says a Russian drone hit a Ukrainian train near the border with Poland over the weekend. Latest from NPR's Joanna Kisses.
9: In a statement, Ukrainian Railway said former CIA director David Petraeus was at a station near the Polish border when the Russian drone hit the passenger train. A Ukrainian media outlet posted this video showing the station at the moment of the strike. Terrified passengers ran as smoke billowed in the distance. No casualties were reported. Ukrainian Railway said it was, quote, highly probable that the Russian drone's intended target was another train that had purposely left hours earlier ahead of schedule. European politicians, including former British Prime Minister Boris Johnson, were aboard the train. Joanna Kakissis, NPR News, Kyiv.
11: U.S. stocks trading lower this hour with the Dow now down 68. 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
14: This is KERA News. I'm Sam Baker. The Dallas Police Department is expected to stop using nearly half of its Flock license plate cameras tomorrow. A majority of the city council support keeping Flock, but the cameras remain a privacy concern for some council members and for residents. Police Chief Daniel Como said more than half of DPD officers have been trained to access Flock data.
15: If they misuse the Flock system, they're going to have to come see me. And then I'm going to look at the pastor's friend, see what's going on, and give them the proper punishment.
14: So far, no reports of DPD officers misusing the Flock system. Democratic Texas Congressman Greg Kazar is among several lawmakers pushing to regulate the advancement of artificial intelligence. Kazar's bill would permanently ban development and deployment of so-called super intelligent AI. He calls it a super weapon that could quickly get out of hand.
16: Impossible for us to control, able to defy commands to be turned off, and that could have the capability of developing nuclear

0: weapons or other weapons of mass destruction.
1: The bill would also temporarily pause advanced AI development until a federal regulator has established safety rules. Texas Capital says it's moving from NASDAQ to become the first corporation on the Texas Stock Exchange. The Dallas-based bank's expected to begin trading October 8th. And yesterday's 103-degree high marked the 12th triple-digit day this month in the DFW area, the most ever recorded in September. Expect a high near 101 today. KERA News.
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5: A lot of people who crossed paths with Roy Cohn had reason to fear him. Some felt like they needed him. Very few seemed to have really liked him. He grew up well off, was a not great student at some very excellent schools, but had a law degree by the time he was 20, and just a few years later was part of the team that prosecuted Julius and Ethel Rosenberg for espionage. That caught the attention of FBI Director J. Edgar Hoover and of Senator Joseph McCarthy, chief architect of the Red Scare that gripped the country in the 1950s. Cohn later defended mafia bosses who savored his reputation as a dirty trickster. He was disbarred at the very end of his life after narrowly escaping indictment after indictment on charges like conspiracy, blackmail, and extortion. He spent his entire adult life guarding the secret that for all his homophobic tough guy bluster, he was a closeted gay man. And as it happened, in the years before his death in 1986, Cohn was a fan of and advisor to a young real estate developer named Donald Trump. From KERA in Dallas, this is Think. I'm Chris Boyd. Many observers have noted the aspects of Cohn's unapologetically pugilistic style that now President Trump still embodies. My guest is convinced that to understand Trump's rise and the broader political climate that has surrounded it, we really do need to understand Roy Cohn, whether or not we like him or how he did business. Kai Bird is a Pulitzer Prize-winning biographer and journalist and executive director of the Leon Levy Center for Biography at the CUNY Graduate Center in New York City. His new book is called American Scoundrel, Roy Cohn's Dark Journey from Joe McCarthy to Donald Trump. Kai, welcome to Think.
6: Well, thank you, Chris, for having me.
5: Roy Cohn, Dark Journey. This was not someone whose life story you necessarily were excited to dig into and spend years of your life with.
6: Yeah, it's sort of an unsavory, if colorful, story. And initially, I thought of Roy Cohn as just a nasty minor historical figure. But about 4 years ago, I changed my mind and decided that he was actually much more consequential. Largely because of the fact that he molded Donald Trump. He taught him everything, how to deal with the press, the judiciary, you know, how to run his life, never to take notes. And Roy sort of took this young 27-year-old real estate developer when they first met in 1973, and he introduced him around town, around Manhattan, and introduced him to powerful politicians and judges. And he became his lawyer for the next 13 years and really made the young Donald Trump.
5: There was no love lost between Roy Cohn's parents while his father was still alive. The story of how they got together is pretty remarkable. What happened?
6: Well, Albert Cohn was a ambitious young lawyer who wanted to become a judge. One day he walked into the Bank of United States and happened to meet the owner of the bank, who sat him down and they had a chat. He realized that this young man wanted to be a judge. And he said, well, I have a daughter who is 32, 33 years old and unmarried, and I'd like you to meet her. He took young Albert home, introduced him to Dora Marcus, and it was essentially arranged marriage. And Dora's father promised to, if they got married, that he would someday make him a judge. And about 5 years later, it happened, and Albert was appointed as a New York State judge during the Roosevelt administration.
5: You note that young Roy Cohn was perceptive about his parents. What would you say he learned from each of them and their interactions in the world that would influence how he operated professionally and treated people personally?
6: Well, he learned from his father, you know, that lawyers and judges were very powerful and shaped people's lives in a transactional way. He learned from Dora that he could go through life with ignoring the rules. The rules were for the little man. The rules could be evaded. And Dora raised her only son with no guardrails. And I think this explains a lot about his behavior as an adult.
5: You open the book with this extraordinary story. So Dora Cohn, Roy Cohn, by the age of 30, is nationally famous, but still living at home, I guess. His mother was hosting a Passover Seder. And what happened?
6: This was a Seder in about 1957. Roy was about 30 years old and already a national figure. And at that point in the Seder where the question is asked, why is this night different than all other nights? Dora interrupted and piped up and said, well, because the maid is dead on the kitchen floor. Indeed, the black maid who had been hired to help manage the Seder had suffered a heart attack. And Dora had decided that she would call the authorities, but the Seder must go on. So this is a story that it was told through the family for years afterwards. And it says a lot about Dora.
5: It does. I mean, it's an extraordinary story, and it speaks to a callousness that's sort of hard to get your head around. So I guess Roy was picking up on some of that. He went to the Horace Mann School, very prestigious school, didn't do that well there. But he started doing consequential business deals at the age of 15. Tell us more about that.
6: Yeah, one day he was having dinner with his good friend and Horace Mann classmate, Generoso Pope Jr., Gene Pope Jr., and his father, who was a prominent newspaper owner in New York City, said that he had his eye on a radio station. And Roy said, well, how much are you willing to pay for that radio station? And Gene Pope Sr. said, well, you know, I probably would pay $400,000 for the station. And why do you ask? And Roy says, he's like 15 or 16. He says, well, I'd like to make the deal happen. The elder Pope laughed and said, well, if you can do that, I'll give you 10%. So Roy made his first deal sort of at the age of 15 or 16.
5: How was it that he was able to talk the headmaster into allowing him to graduate early when he was not, by his own admission, the greatest student in his class?
6: Well, again, Roy just always broke the rules. He decided that he was bored in high school that last senior year, and he wanted to get on to college. And so he went into the principal's office and talked him into it. And he had to take a few summer classes, but he was able to do it. And that's why he went on to Columbia University at a very young age and graduated with a law degree at the age of 20.
5: He used his contacts to run out the clock so he wouldn't be drafted to serve in World War II?
6: Yes, he was a draft evader.
5: Okay, so then he works as a law clerk for a while after finishing law school at Columbia. But then he gets this job as assistant U.S. attorney and is still, like, drawing a paycheck from the law firm? Is that allowed?
6: It's extraordinarily unusual and probably illegal. And but Roy, you know, got away with it.
5: So while he was working, I guess, as a U.S. attorney, he starts to get this taste of being a kind of informant to the gossip columnists of the day. What did he learn about feeding stories to these writers and using them to hurt his enemies and promote himself?
6: He loved gossip. He actually ran a gossip column in high school in the school newspaper. And he eventually, you know, as in a young man in his 20s, he befriended Walter Winchell, who was by then one of the most well-paid journalists in the country. And as a young lawyer, he met him at the Stork Club, and he started feeding Walter Winchell gossip and tips and even helped to write his column eventually. Likewise, he went on to befriend George Sokolsky, another Hearst newspaper columnist. And all his life, he you know, retailed gossip. He became friends with Liz Smith and Cindy Adams, the New York Post, and got his own name in the newspapers in New York City, twice a week often.
5: I think he was only 24 or 25 when he was part of the team that prosecuted Julius and Ethel Rosenberg on espionage charges. In that trial,
6: that's right,
5: he was aware and sort of pleased to know that the FBI had enhanced the evidence they uncovered. And I used enhanced in air quotes there. They fabricated some of the evidence presented against the Rosenbergs?
6: Well, they exaggerated some of the evidence. You know, the Rosenbergs, Julius was certainly a spy, an atomic spy as such, but very low level. And he passed on through his brother-in-law, David Greenglass, some drawings of an implosion device. So this was significant, but of rather minor import compared to what Klaus Fuchs and other atomic spies at Los Alamos passed on. But nevertheless, the feds exaggerated the importance of the Rosenberg spies, and it was a sensational trial in 1952-53, and they were convicted, and Roy was an assistant prosecutor on that case and really drove the prosecution. And he had numerous, not one, but numerous ex parte conversations with Judge Irving Kaufman, who was presiding over the case. And he persuaded Kaufman to impose the death penalty, not only on Julius, but on Ethel. And the thought was that by imposing the death sentence on Ethel, that this would persuade Julius to open up and talk more. But neither Julius nor Ethel were willing to play that game. And they went to the electric chair. And Roy later said, you know, he had no regrets. And if he'd had the chance, he would have pulled the lever himself.
5: How did he come to define himself as such a devoted anti-communist?
6: Well, I argue in the book that, you know, this in part goes back to his childhood, when his mother, Dora, took him at the age of 8, 9, every weekend up to Sing Sing prison to visit his beloved Uncle Bernie, who had been convicted of bank fraud. He was the only banker from the 1929 crash who actually was sent to prison for bank fraud. And Dora, Roy's mother, insisted on telling her son that this was a miscarriage of justice, a vendetta. It had been carried out by Jewish communists and waspy, powerful bankers who refused to bail out Uncle Bernie when his bank suffered a cash flow problem from overinvestment in real estate. So the lesson that Roy learned was that the world was filled with conspiracies, that Jewish communists were part of that evil world, and waspy establishment bankers. And I think this is the origins of his sort of right-wing anti-communist politics in the early 50s.
5: My guest, Kai Bird, is a Pulitzer Prize-winning biographer and journalist, executive director of the Leon Levy Center for Biography at the CUNY Graduate Center in New York City. His book is called American Scoundrel, Roy Cohn's Dark Journey from Joe McCarthy to Donald Trump. We'll be right back.
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0: The Dallas Police Department is expected to stop using nearly half of its Flock license plate cameras this week. What about this technology has residents and some city council members concerned? 90.1 KERA News has been following the battle over Flock cameras. Stay with us for the updates.
1: Last Friday marked the 25th anniversary of the September 11th terror attacks, and North Texas cities honored those who died. 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
6: This is Think. I'm Chris Boyd. Today we're talking about the life story of Roy Cohn, the conservative activist and lawyer whose influence is still being felt in American politics today. My guest, Kai Bird, is a Pulitzer Prize winning biographer. His book about Cohn is called American Scoundrel, Roy Cohn's Dark Journey from Joe McCarthy to Donald Trump. Okay, so perhaps it was the Rosenberg trials that helped Joseph McCarthy to notice and want to hire Roy Cohn, gets hired on as chief counsel. Joe McCarthy, of course, is the leading figure in the Red Scare that gripped the country in the 1950s. I have to say, like, Joe McCarthy and Roy Cohn seems like a match either made in heaven or made in hell.
7: Yes. Well, Joe McCarthy was really an empty vessel. He was simply an ambitious, congenial politician from Wisconsin who was looking to create headlines. And he found in the sort of anti-communist witch hunts of the early 50s a vehicle to ride and to promote his career. But he found in Roy Cohn someone who was really smart, someone with a photographic memory, and someone who was ruthless in his loyalty and devotion to McCarthy's career. And Roy, you know, was the brains of McCarthyism, which really harmed the country. Thousands of, probably 4,000 or 5,000 civil servants lost their jobs. And it was a terrible moment in American history. And yet, as an historian, I sort of came to, initially I thought that McCarthyism, the witch hunts of the early 50s, were just a low point, an aberration in American history, something that we had gotten past, something that we survived, something that would never happen again. But, you know, a few years ago, I decided otherwise and realized that it was no aberration. It's, in fact, a part of a pattern in American history. We had the Red Scare of the early 20s. We had McCarthyism in the 50s. And now in year 2026, we're going through another such period of paranoia that's marked by sort of a conspiratorial politics of resentment against the establishment, against intellectuals, against immigrants, against blacks and other minorities, and against the world. You know, these people are are America firsters, like the isolationists of the 1930s. Well, all of these sort of resentments are things that were passed on to Donald Trump when they met in 1973. So, you know, you can understand then that there's actually a direct relationship between McCarthyism and the witch hunts of that of the 1950s and what we're going through today. And the transmission, the connection is Roy Cohn.
6: Wasn't Joseph McCarthy famously really anti-Semitic? I mean, did that not tarnish the relationship between him and Roy Cohn?
7: Well, he did use anti-Semitic slurs. He had sort of the Midwestern suspicion of others. But one of the reasons he hired Roy Cohn was precisely because Roy was Jewish, and therefore Roy Cohn could protect the senator from charges of anti-Semitism.
6: Was Al Cohn all right with the idea of his son working for Joseph McCarthy? Al Cohn was a Democrat, right?
7: Yeah, he was a Democrat. He was a Franklin Roosevelt New Dealer. He was a New York City liberal. No, he was very unhappy and uneasy with it. On the other hand, he also was proud of his son and his son's ambition, and he wanted to see him do well. And he was astonished that, you know, in 1954, his son at the age of 27 had his image on the cover of Time magazine. So he was ambivalent, but enabling, let's say.
6: What sort of personal life did Roy Cohn have early in his career? I mean, I mentioned in the introduction that he was in the closet about his sexuality, but was this a kind of open secret among people who socialized with him? Did anybody not know who hung around frequently with Roy Cohn?
7: Oh, in the 1950s, he was in complete denial, you know, and as a young public figure, he knew he could never admit to his homosexuality. That would destroy his career as a lawyer. But and I have to say, I do report in the book that he probably had sexual relations with women on occasion, but they were all prostitutes. And you know, he was deeply closeted. And he lived, you know, with his parents and his mother in particular until she finally died as well in 1967, by which time he was 40 years old. And only then did he buy a townhouse on the Upper East Side and live there and house his law firm there. And there he sort of came out among his associates and colleagues, and everyone in the law firm knew he was gay. They could see the young men going up and down the stairwells at all hours of the night and the early morning. His maid in the townhouse is quoted in the book as saying, "Yeah, Roy likes them young, beautiful, and stupid." So, yes, he by the 1970s, he was living very much a sort of gay lifestyle, but only at night. And during the day, he was a heterosexual, powerful, brutal lawyer who was feared by everyone in Manhattan.
6: And a homophobe.
7: And he was also a homophobe at a time when, you know, after the 1969 Stonewall uprising, where gays began to assert their civil liberties, Roy, by contrast, you know, publicly lobbied against gay civil rights legislation and openly said that gays should not be teaching our children in public schools. And yeah, so he was the target and of a great deal of animosity from his fellow gays for this hypocrisy.
6: So these days we look back on the era when many people were sort of permanently stuck in the closet, and we think that is sad, and it was, you know, caused by a much less enlightened understanding of sexual orientation. To be clear here, you know, you said he liked them young and stupid, very young. You found evidence that Cohn did not just pursue men and perhaps some women. He pursued boys, teenagers.
7: Yes. Yeah. By the end of his life, he was hanging out in Provincetown and paying very young teenage boys $100 a night, hustlers, for their sexual services. And, you know, there's a chapter in the book called The Predator. And he was indeed, at the end of his life, he was a predator, and we have a long interview with a boy who at the age of 16 was trafficked from Northern Ireland to Venice for a sexual encounter with one Roy Cohn. It's, you know, it's an incredibly sad story.
6: One important name in this book is maybe not so well remembered as Roy Cohn's or Joseph McCarthy's or J. Edgar Hoover's. This is John G. Adams, not the early U.S. president, but general counsel of the army at the time, who documented Roy Cohn's alleged pressure tactics on behalf of an associate of Cohn's named David Shine, who'd been drafted into the army. This is a complicated story. I've given you a complicated setup. What do we need to know about what happened and why it matters?
7: Well, John Adams is a forgotten hero of the Army McCarthy hearings. He was the man who sort of stepped forward with the evidence to show what Roy was doing on behalf of his colleague, another Joe McCarthy aide, David Shine, to pressure the Army to give Shine special treatment. And Adams was he sort of lit the fuse for the Army McCarthy hearings. And in the course of those 36 televised days, John Adams was able to marshal the evidence to show that Roy was not only threatening the army, blackmailing the army, but that he was committing perjury on national television. But Roy got away with it. And he was fired from the Senate as a Senate aide, but so was John Adams. And the Eisenhower administration sort of sacrificed Adams, even though they knew what he had done was essentially in the service of the presidency and had rescued Eisenhower from being further attacked by Roy Cohn and McCarthy, who was going after him for the presidency. Anyway, Adams is a forgotten historical figure. But Roy, you know, survived this. You would have think that he would have come back to New York in shame, but he arrived in New York that summer of 54 and was feted at a Astor Hotel gala dinner and toasted by the likes of William F. Buckley and 2,000 other attendees at this fancy dinner hosted by the Jewish American Anti-Communist League. So this was just the beginning of his political life and resurrection. He went on in New York to become a high-priced divorce lawyer and a lawyer to all five mob families in the city.
6: All right, let's jump to 1973 when Cohn had moved back to New York City and meets the person you call his most consequential client. Donald Trump was 27 years old at the time. What sort of work was he doing then for his father Fred Trump's company?
7: Well, he was sort of a high-paid errand boy in 1973, working for his father, the Trump Organization that owned apartments in Queens. He was a rent collector, but he had very high ambitions. He wanted to move into Manhattan and become a real estate developer in Manhattan, expand the Trump Organization. And it happened he was... That's why he was sitting at a table at Le Club, exclusive dinner, private dinner club in Midtown Manhattan one evening in October of 73. And he goes over to Roy Cohn and introduces himself at a nearby table and explains that he had a legal problem. The feds were suing him for racial discrimination. And Roy apparently said, by all accounts, he says, well, I think you should fight it. You should sue the feds for defamation for $100 million. Well, Trump liked that idea a lot, and they indeed had a press conference and managed to attract some reporters to come and cover this ridiculous suit, which was soon dismissed in any case. But Roy managed to delay. That was one of his legal tactics, and he stretched out this case for another 2.5 years. And in the end, Trump had to settle with a consent decree and admitted that he had engaged in racial discrimination against blacks in their housing units. It's, you know, that's the beginning of their relationship. Oddly enough, though, I should say, you know, I had 4 telephone interviews with Donald Trump asking him about his old friend Roy Cohn. And the first one was, you know, these were cold calls. I just was given his phone number, and with some trepidation one evening on a slow news night, I dialed the number, and there was Donald Trump answering, hello? So I was a little stunned, but I explained that I was an historian working on a biography of Roy Cohn. And he says, oh, that's terrific. He was a wonderful man, a great lawyer. We won a lot of cases together. And then I asked him about their first meeting in Le Club in 73. And he told this story, but he flipped the story and said, oh, you know, I was a rising young real estate developer in Manhattan in 73. I was making a name for myself. And Roy, who was sitting at a nearby table, recognized me and came over to me and introduced himself and tried to solicit some legal business from me. So, you know, it's a typical Donald Trump story. It's all about himself.
6: Is there any way to know which version of that story might be true?
7: Oh, I think, you know, the first version I told is the accurate one, where Trump, then a very insecure but ambitious young man, goes over at the age of 27 and introduces himself. That's the story he told in The Art of the Deal. It's the story that he's told over the years, you know, decades ago, and to the press. And so I believe that story, not his most recent version. So.
6: My guest, Kai Bird, is a Pulitzer Prize-winning biographer and journalist, executive director of the Leon Levy Center for Biography at the CUNY Graduate Center in New York. His book is called American Scoundrel: Roy Cohn's Dark Journey from Joe McCarthy to Donald Trump. You're listening to Think. I'm Chris Boyd. When you cold call the president of the United States and he just picks up the phone, not even knowing who it is, I mean, how much time do you give yourself? I mean, did you just keep asking questions until he said, I have to go?
7: Yeah, basically. We that first call, we had about 10 minutes. Yeah, you know, he's not much of a storyteller, I have to say. He has strong opinions. And the last call was kind of funny. This time he answered the phone and I said, oh, Mr. President, you know, this is Kai Bird. We've been talking about Roy Cohn. And this time, you know, unlike all the previous occasions, he was a little impatient and he says, well, this is unbelievable, unbelievable. You should not be using this number to call me. I'm terribly busy. You know, I'm the president. I'm the president. I have Russia calling. I have China calling. So I said, okay, I understand, Mr. President. I just have two questions for you. Did you know that Roy Cohn in 1976 voted for Jimmy Carter? He says... Trump replies, oh, really? That's unbelievable. I can't believe that. And I said, no, it's true. And he was, you know, really frustrated with the old Republican guard symbolized by Gerry Ford. And so he thought Carter was a fresh face. And so Trump interrupted and says, well, that makes sense. And so then I go on and I explain that, well, Roy sort of had a falling out with Jimmy Carter very quickly over the Panama Canal Treaty. And Trump then interrupts again and says, oh, yeah, that was a terrible deal, terrible deal. So as I said, he has strong opinions. But anyway, at that point in the conversation, he was clearly trying to get off the phone. And I brazenly tried to get him to invite me to come to Mar-a-Lago. I said, you know, we should really continue this in person, Mr. President, to talk about your old friend. And he says, no, no, I have no time for this. And so I said, well, okay. Well, this book is coming out in the autumn. And he says, well, terrific. Maybe I can promote it. Anything I promote.

0: it goes to number one.
1: Still waiting on that.
0: Yeah, I'm still waiting on that. But I should send him a copy, shouldn't I?
1: Couldn't hurt. My guest is Kai Bird, Pulitzer Prize winning biographer and journalist and executive director of the Leon Levy Center for Biography at the CUNY Graduate Center in New York. His book is called American Scoundrel, Roy Cohn's Dark Journey from Joe McCarthy to Donald Trump. We'll be right back.
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0: This is Think. I'm Chris Boyd. Today we are talking about the lasting influence of the lawyer and conservative activist Roy Cohn. My guest, Kai Bird, is a Pulitzer Prize-winning biographer and journalist and executive director of the Leon Levy Center for Biography at the CUNY Graduate Center. His book is called American Scoundrel, Roy Cohn's Dark Journey from Joe McCarthy to Donald Trump. Kai, you write here that Roy Cohn connected Donald Trump to Roger Stone. Those two became fast friends. Stone is among those who have noticed how many mannerisms and phrases Donald Trump seems to have picked up from Roy Cohn. What are some examples of that that might still be observable today?
1: Oh, you know, Roy, as I said, he represented all five mob families in New York City. And he loved his mobsters. He loved Fat Tony Salerno, the Genovese crime family don who controlled the concrete trade business, which was important to Donald Trump when he was building Trump Tower. Anyway, Roy loved his mob clients. He said that they valued loyalty above everything else. They were genuine. They would always, they could be relied upon, unlike most of his other fancy clients. And he started talking like them. He'd use the same kind of mafioso language, let me tell you, or do me a favor. And it was all transactional language. And so you can hear that in Donald Trump today. But Trump, when he met Roy Cohn in 1973, he began mimicking him in many small and big ways. He noticed that Roy had a vanity plate on his Rolls Royce, and he aspired to have one of his own, so he asked Roy to arrange it. He, like Roy, got a clunky car phone that was pretty rare in the 1970s for his own limousine. He allowed Roy to introduce him to places like the club, but also the 21 Club and of course, Studio 54. Roy was the lawyer for the two owners of Studio 54, this iconic and very notorious libertine kind of nightclub in the 1970s in Manhattan. And Donald Trump became a frequent visitor, to including down to the VIP rooms, where he claimed to have seen public sex, which was, of course, something that was happening then in Studio 54.
0: What was this thing? I can't imagine the president doing it now because he's kind of a notorious germaphobe. But Roy Cohn used to pick food off other people's plates, and for a while, Donald Trump used to pick food off other people's plates.
1: Well, that story is really about Roy. Roy habitually picked food off of other people's plates. And he sort of interpreted it as a sign of friendship, sharing. Actually, I don't think the Donald did that very often. He was, as you said, a germaphobe. But he witnessed Roy doing that, and Roy doing that to him.
0: So Roy Cohn was never bothered to take on a client tainted by scandal. He thought any media attention was good attention, positive or negative.
1: Oh, absolutely. His mode of attack was, to always be aggressive. And to the point of, in a courtroom proceeding, he would attack the judge by name, trying to intimidate the judge into doing what he wanted. He had, he was shameless.
0: What can we know about when Roy Cohn realized he had AIDS?
1: He was diagnosed with AIDS in October of 84. And we know this from actually the handwritten notes of his switchboard operator, Christine Seymour, who, with his permission, was often on a deadline in the townhouse on East 68th Street, taking notes of conversations that Roy was having. And one day she overhears a conversation between Roy and his doctor, in which the doctor conveys his diagnosis. And Roy's response is, after a long pause, he says, "Well, doctor, should I commit suicide now or later?" Anyway, he suffered with AIDS. It was a terrible, gruesome death. He did avail himself of early experimental AZT treatments, in the NIH, the National Institute of Health in Washington, D.C., and he got ahead of the line for those AZT treatments, courtesy of Nancy Reagan, because of his relationship with Reagan, the Reagans in the White House. But he got the treatments too late to really make a difference, and he died in early August 1986.
0: And until that time, he had always insisted to everyone that he was just, I don't want to say just, but that he was suffering from liver cancer.
1: Yes. Yeah, he said this on 60 Minutes to Mike Wallace, who asked him point blank, well, the rumors are that you are dying of AIDS. And Roy responds in this very macho way, you know, how can you believe that? You know me, and you know I'm a tough guy. I could not possibly be dying of AIDS. And he denied that he was gay and said, you know, I have liver cancer. It was incredible. But that was his position, and he stuck to it to the very end.
0: I do want to ask about the influence Cohn tried and maybe appeared to actually have over Rupert Murdoch and the position that Murdoch's New York Post, which was the paper he bought then in the 70s, would take on Cohn's preferred candidates, including, as you mentioned a few minutes ago, Ronald Reagan.
1: Yes. Yeah, no, that was an important client. Roy helped to introduce the Australian media magnate around New York. He opened doors for him with New York politicians like Mayor Abe Beame and later Mayor Koch, Ed Koch. And he, most importantly, took him down to the White House and introduced him to Ronald Reagan in the Oval Office. And we have a picture in the book of that meeting with Roy smiling a big smile and shaking hands with Reagan, and Murdoch is standing in the office. And we have a picture

0: key step in the growth of the Murdoch empire.
1: Do you think there was anything about Roy Cohn's style that influenced what Rupert Murdoch wanted to see on Fox News?
0: Oh, yeah. You know, Roy influenced Murdoch to be sympathetic to the Reagan administration and to, you know, adopt his view, his sort of conservative outlook on American politics. And so I think there was a lot of influence in that direction. Yes.
1: Kai, here's something fascinating to me. Roy Cohn had faced allegations and charges so many times in his working life, always managed to wriggle free with very little effect on his career. I mean, even when his reputation took a hit, he managed to turn that into something positive. How did it happen that he was finally disbarred?
0: Well, yeah, you know, he was indicted three times for bribery and fraud in the 1960s by Robert Morgenthau, famous New York City district attorney. But he, Roy always got off in jury trials. And yet, you know, he was brazen. He was actually, at one point, we learned that he, during one of the trials in 1964, when he was being tried for bribery, he actually committed another bribery, handing an envelope stuffed with cash to a New York City official on the steps of the courthouse on Foley Square where he was being tried.
1: Wow.
0: Incredible. But he escaped. And, you know, Morgenthau was certain he was guilty of these cases, but they were complicated, you know, white-collar crimes, and it's hard to prove. And Roy was very eloquent in his own defense. And as a result of being acquitted three times, you know, this is something that impressed and attracted Donald Trump to Roy Cohn, the fact that he had been able to beat the system, beat the courts. You know, Roy went around as a lawyer practicing law without taking notes and practicing law essentially over the phone. And he famously told people, don't tell me the law, tell me who the judge is.
1: Huh.
0: Implying that, you know, he could win his cases by just influence. So, eventually, however, it all caught up to him. And in December of 1975, he walked into a Mount Sinai hospital room in Miami to visit his old friend Lou Rosenstiel, the sort of bourbon king of Kentucky, who'd made a huge fortune in the aftermath of the Prohibition in his liquor business. And Roy had become his lawyer from the late 1940s on. But in 1975, Lou Rosenstiel was dying. He had dementia. He had kidney failure. He was clinically blind. And he was clearly not mentally capable. But Roy walked into this hospital room and had a codicil to the will of Rosenstiel. And he told his old friend Lou that he had to sign the codicil. He asked an attending nurse to witness the signature, and she said no and ran out of the room to get the hospital administrators. Roy grabbed Rosenstiel's hand and forced him to scribble a signature. And we reproduced that said signature in the book. And there's not a single identifiable letter from the alphabet in that signature. It was just a scribble.
1: My guest, Kai Bird, is a Pulitzer Prize-winning biographer and journalist and executive director of the Leon Levy Center for Biography.

0: biography at the CUNY Graduate Center in New York. His book is called American Scoundrel, Roy Cohn's Dark Journey from Joe McCarthy to Donald Trump. You're listening to Think. I'm Chris Boyd. Yeah, it looks like you gave a pen to a cat. It doesn't look like anything.
1: Yeah. And this codicil to Rosenstiel's will appointed Roy as a new executor to the estate. And it held up for about 6 months when it was challenged in a Florida court and disallowed. And the judge and presiding judge reprimanded Roy formally for ethical misconduct. And this was entered into his record. And, you know, the New York Bar Association received this evidence, but for one reason or another, they sat on it for 10 years, but it eventually became the key charge, one of four key charges against Roy in a disbarment hearing that was conducted in 85 and early 86. And Roy, you know, he fought against it. He had 35 friends come and testify in the disbarment hearings as to his good character, including Barbara Walters and William Sapphire, the New York Times columnist, and Donald Trump, and, you know, many others testifying to what a good guy he was. But he was, in fact, disbarred about 4 weeks before he finally died. So it did catch up to him.
0: Kai Bird is a Pulitzer Prize-winning biographer and journalist and executive director of the Leon Levy Center for Biography at the CUNY Graduate Center in New York. His book is called American Scoundrel, Roy Cohn's Dark Journey from Joe McCarthy to Donald Trump. Kai, this has been very interesting. Thank you for making time to talk.
1: Thank you. Thank you.
0: 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Again, I'm Chris Boyd. Thanks for listening. Have a great day.

0: SpaceX says it is building a $100 billion launch site in coastal Louisiana. Residents say they have been kept in the dark. That story on All Things Considered from NPR News.
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5: It's Here and Now. The CBS News Magazine 60 Minutes returned for its 59th season last night after a tumultuous summer. CBS's new news editor, Barry Weiss, who had no broadcast news experience before she was hired, dismissed two correspondents and then fired longtime correspondent Scott Pelley after that contentious staff meeting in which he accused Weiss and new executive producer Nick Bilton of trying to kill the show. So last night, viewers were wondering what would happen. Brian Stelter was among them. He's CNN media analyst. Brian, what did you think?
6: Hey there. Well, 60 Minutes is still 60 Minutes. And I say that not because all of the concern in the past few months was misplaced. It was not. There are good reasons to be skeptical of the overhaul of 60 Minutes. It was a mess 3 months ago, very dramatic, probably done in ways that it probably shouldn't have been done. But the reality here, now that the season premiere has aired, is that we are seeing that, yes, there have been tweaks around the edges, but not a wholesale overall and not an ideological shift at the nation's most watched TV news magazine.
5: Well, to back up a little and to remind people why there was concern, Paramount, the parent company of CBS, paid $16 million to settle that lawsuit brought by President Trump over how a 60 Minutes interview with Kamala Harris was edited. Paramount was then bought by David Ellison, a Trump ally and advisor. He appointed Barry Weiss as head of news. And so there'd been concern that the coverage of the Trump administration in particular would be altered. Did you, you were saying you didn't see the worst, but did you see anything last night?
6: I don't think there's a sense that coverage of the Trump administration has been altered in a meaningful way. But again, I think viewers are right to be on the lookout for signs of that possibility. You know, for example, Nora O'Donnell's segment last night talking about the rescue mission in Iran when two pilots were shot down over Iran. She acknowledged right at the beginning that the war is unpopular and costly. If President Trump was watching, he probably didn't like hearing that. Most of her segment, however, was a real riveting look at the military's rescue mission. And that could be viewed as a positive for the Trump administration. Pete Hegseth, in particular, according to CNN's reporting, was very involved in getting those interviews on the air. Mm-hmm. So it's something to look out for. But take a look at the second segment there last night. It was Leslie Stahl's investigation into the pardon economy in the Trump era. It's important for these segments to air to a wide national audience because, look, I think a lot of your listeners, a lot of my readers are well aware of this whiff of corruption that has surrounded the Trump-era pardons.
5: Yeah.
6: But for that story to reach a broader audience that might have been watching NFL football all day long and then watch 60 Minutes, that's a good thing. And it shows that the CBS news muscles are still there despite all the concern about Barry Weiss.
5: I just want to back up a second because you've reported that that pilot in Nora O'Donnell's piece was under a lot of pressure from Secretary of Defense Pete Hegseth and his staff. So are you concerned about, maybe Hegseth's personal involvement in getting a segment on the air and someone to speak?
6: Well, this was definitely unusual. Hegseth was very hands-on. My colleague Zach Cohen and I report that these pilots initially did not want to speak publicly. They had some reservations. One of them decided to speak. The other decided not to speak. So there was a bit of a difference. There is no indication, however, that Hegseth forced them to do so. Mm-hmm. And many major news outlets, from NPR to CNN to CBS, all of them wanted to have these interviews. So there was a lot of interest in hearing from these airmen. You know, I think what we should keep an eye on in the coming weeks is, you know, whether CBS continues to put on hard-hitting investigations and interviews. There's many reasons to believe they will, because that's what the audience wants. But at the same time, Barry Weiss is trying to bring new energy into the show. She says she's trying to modernize it. And what that means still remains to be seen. This is the kind of evaluation that, you know, yes, you can do it after 1 week, but you should do it again after a month and after a year.
5: Well, you know, something I want to ask you about with that in mind. There's a lot of buzz about the new correspondent, the New York Times, former New York Times conservative columnist Ross Douthat. He said 60 Minutes would be covering AI. He listed headlines and you know, things that AI tech pros had been saying over the past week about guardrails. And then he said, you know, we have to make sure artificial intelligence is safe for humanity, seeming to agree with them. As we're hearing the Trump administration kind of dismissing some of those calls for guardrails. Some people in my, you know, social media, some very conservative people, were a little surprised and upset about that. They expected him to be more of a mouthpiece. Your thoughts?
6: I think there are certainly many on the right who believe that CBS is now more friendly or more amenable to the conservative point of view. Hegseth, for example, has said, "I can't wait for David Ellison to take over CNN. That should happen as soon as possible." So there is a point of view from some in MAGA media that CBS is more of an ally. But Barry Weiss does not feel that way. My sources at CBS say that the people who think that CBS is choosing a side are wrong.
5: Yeah.
6: That CBS is actually just trying to play it down the middle. Of course, in a polarized media environment, it's very hard to do that. And most importantly of all, people should seek out many different sources.
5: Brian, I'm going to jump
6: in. See what CBS is offering, but others as well.
5: And I'm going to say Ross Douthat is a great journalist. Brian Stelter, CNN media analyst. Thank you.
6: Thank you.
7: The video game giant Blizzard Entertainment just held its massive fan convention.
8: We call thee home.
9: Hello, BlizzCon 2026.
7: It is also a big moment for Blizzard workers because they just ratified a first ever union contract covering all 1,900 company workers. This is an industry that had nearly no union representation a few years ago. And joining us now are two Blizzard employees, members of the bargaining committee. Maureen Fatima is a senior environment artist at the Diablo game team. Maureen, thanks for joining us.
10: I'm happy to be here.
7: Paul Cox is also here. He's senior content creator for the World of Warcraft team. Paul, welcome to you.
11: Thank you so much.
7: Paul, you were at a busy weekend at the BlizzCon convention, a fan convention in Southern California. How'd it go? Did you feel any support for the contract from your fellow employees, from fans of the company and its products?
11: Absolutely. You know, we had a booth set up at the front of the entrance to BlizzCon. We also had a presence inside BlizzCon, and people just kept coming up to us, congratulating us. They were really excited for the contract and really excited about unions in general. We actually had a couple of folks who really wanted to just know more about how to start up a union in their own place. It was really exciting to see just how happy players were for us.
7: And Maureen, can you talk about your sense of the significance of this contract, not just for your company, but the industry more generally, which for so many years did not have union representation?
10: Yeah, I feel that it is a historic union contract, not just for the game industry, but for the tech industry at large. Some of the things that are absolutely precedent setting are, for example, universal recall rights, the ability to be recalled into any open position that you're qualified for across Blizzard bargaining units.
7: If you get laid off, there's a provision in this contract that says if there is an opening that you're qualified for, you can compete for that position?
10: Oh, more than that.
7: Okay.
10: If there's an opening that you are qualified for, you will be able to just get that job. You do not need to go through any interview process.
7: I see. And Paul, let me ask you about work life at the company. This is a company that had almost no unions 5 years ago. It had faced accusations of a toxic work culture. For you, what needs to change about the everyday culture of the place?
11: So I've worked at Blizzard for 19 years in both Europe and the US. And I think the Blizzard's actually done a very good job in trying to improve the work-life culture. And one of the many things that we got in the contract was solidifying the things that we really liked about Blizzard. Mm-hmm. We have the holidays. We have a vacation during from, you know, Christmas Day to New Year's Day. Mm. Very common in Europe, not so common here. We also have very flexible schedules. You know, something as simple as, hey, I've got a plumber coming over today, I'd like to work from home today, that sort of thing.
7: Let me ask about jobs more broadly in this business, Paul. Tens of thousands of game workers have lost their jobs since 2022. The parent of Blizzard, Microsoft, is promising more layoffs. Some could come in the games division. This is a business that makes more money than Hollywood and the recording industry combined. Why is the job market contracting?
11: If I were to guess, it's because the industry got over-invested in during COVID, where it absolutely boomed because everybody was at home and couldn't leave their houses. It's also kind of similar to Hollywood. Nobody wants to put out the game that does well. They want to put out the game that does the best. Folks are basically like, well, am I going to be making 10, 30 times my budget on this? If not, I don't even want to invest in it. And I think that that's one of the problems that we're seeing right now. We're seeing indie studios, for example, who are doing very well, and you know, they're not making $1 billion on a game, but actually they're making 50, 100 times their budget because their budget was very low and they had passion. They were able to put in what they needed to get that game out.
7: Maureen, you are senior artist for hugely successful franchise Diablo. Company just announced a sequel. With this contract, do you feel supported to do your best work, even with these layoff industries all around?
10: I think with this contract, myself and my coworkers can feel as if we do have support in what our working conditions are going to look like for the next few years. I know that at BlizzCon, for example, we announced Diablo 5, and I'm very happy for all of us to have the security that we need to make the best Diablo 5 that we can together because of this contract. Without it, you know, there would have been some unsurety as people continue to have the anxiety over layoffs and other things.
7: Much appreciated. We've been talking to Maureen Fatma, as well as Paul Cox. They're on the bargaining committee at the company Blizzard, which just ratified its first ever union contract. Thanks to all of you.
11: Thank you.
10: Thank you.
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3: Live from NPR News in Boston, I'm Josie Guarino. President Trump is pushing back against calls from tech leaders to slow down artificial intelligence development, dismissing warnings of a global catastrophe as a, quote, sick conspiracy. The backlash comes after Anthropic CEO and other tech executives called for stricter industry guardrails, warning that unchecked AI could eventually escape human control. However, Trump declared on social media that any attempt to limit the technology only helps China. Trump is rejecting the need for new regulations, arguing that he is a sufficient guardrail himself and that the U.S. must win the global AI race at all costs. NATO chief Mark Rutte says Russian drone strikes near the Polish border shows Moscow's desperation, prompting Poland to immediately ramp up border security. A Russian drone struck a train near the Ukraine-Poland border on Sunday, shortly after senior visiting officials, including the former prime ministers of the UK and Sweden, passed through, according to Ukraine's state rail operator. Another drone strike hit a truck near a border crossing. In response, Rutte pledged to boost NATO support for Ukraine. The U.S. Senate returns to Capitol Hill today following a five-week recess. The chamber is expected to turn its attention this week to a handful of items, including cryptocurrency legislation. This is Here and Now.
12: Data suggests many candidates are embracing AI this year to boost their image and portray their opponents unfavorably. 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
14: In this world, nothing is certain except death and taxes. But that was before AI. From American Public Media, this is Marketplace Tech. I'm Megan McCarty-Carino. The rise of artificial intelligence could reshape huge parts of our economy, potentially upending how businesses operate and the kind and number of jobs humans do. If AI changes the way we work, and therefore the way we make money, it could also have implications for how the government collects some of that money through taxes. Our tax system was built around an economy where humans earn wages, companies employ workers, and both contribute to the public purse. That revenue helps pay for everything from roads and schools to Social Security and other government programs. So what happens if AI starts changing that equation? Marketplace's future effects correspondent David Brancaccio has been exploring just that in his series Robots Ate My Taxes.
15: If AI means a lot of people get thrown out of work, then our personal income goes down because we're out of work, right? And we pay less tax. That is a big deal, Megan, because 66%, there's another calculation that it's 3/4 of the revenue that the federal government generates for itself is by taxing human labor. So for a time, federal, state, and even some local budgets could take a hit, possibly a nasty hit.
14: Yeah, so it sounds like AI may have a tax advantage over human workers for companies. Tell me more about that.
15: Well, an expert on technology and the law, Ryan Abbott, he's a partner at Brown, Nary, Smith & Kahn, opened my eyes to this.
16: All things being equal, if I and an AI could do exactly the same work just as well, a business would be better off firing me and hiring the AI system effectively because they'd save on taxes that way.
15: Yikes. You know, on your pay stub, Megan, you can see the Social Security and Medicare that you pay in, but the company, your employer, also pays the other half of that. Do the math, it adds up to about 7.65% for lots of people. That's the part your company pays. Now, if an AI does the work instead of a human, the company pays Social Security and Medicare at 0%.
14: So how could we change the tax system to address this problem?
15: Well, Ryan Abbott, that lawyer, has an edgy idea. Why not get rid of the payroll tax on humans altogether?
16: What you're looking for is a tax system that is neutral as to labor being done by a person versus a machine.
14: Well, obvious question. How are we going to make up the difference?
15: There are a lot of cool ideas. All of them will annoy different people. If there's less of us working to tax in the AI world, maybe raise consumption taxes like a national sales tax or a value-added tax. How do you like them higher taxed apples? Or, Megan, maybe tax AI per unit of AI like we tax gasoline by the gallon. One winner of the Nobel for Economics told me that since we don't know which companies get super rich with AI, right, it might not be an AI company, but it could be a company in the future that uses AI well, then we should just do a better job, he argues, taxing corporate profits in general. Now, that's easy to understand, but politically very tough to pull off.
14: That was Marketplace's future effects correspondent, David Brancaccio. And you can find more of his reporting on this at marketplace.org/robots-ate-my-taxes. Erica Soderstrom and Daniel Shin produced this episode. I'm Megan McCarty-Carino, and that's Marketplace Tech.
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18: Last Friday marked the 25th anniversary of the September 11th terror attacks, and North Texas cities honored those who died. 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
12: 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Coming up in your headlines, what will accountability look like for special education? 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
9: And I'm Scott Tong. This is Here and Now. Coming up, the heads of the big AI companies racing against one another now say their products are developing too fast.
8: Also, e-bikes may be good for commuting, but are sending kids to the emergency room.
10: We don't want to sell e-bikes to kids. It's too much power. It's too heavy. The helmets aren't safe enough. And kids should be riding bikes. They should be pedaling.
9: And the author Thomas King influenced a generation of indigenous writers and then learned he is not Native American. Cheyenne writer Tommy Orange on the revelation and how it's emboldened critics.
11: There's been a campaign to erase Native people from the land and from history.
9: Coming up here and now.
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12: Live from NPR News, I'm Lakshmi Singh. Congress is divided over how to address dire warnings about the rapid development of artificial intelligence. The debate was thrust to the forefront after leaders of top AI companies urged a slowdown for safety. Here's NPR's Sam Greenglass.
13: Senate Minority Leader Chuck Schumer is calling for an immediate all-senators briefing. Here's House Minority Leader Hakeem Jeffries on ABC.
14: We should take decisive action now so that we can slow down the pace of development in order to protect the American people and ensure that AI is proceeding safely.
13: House Speaker Mike Johnson told CNN that AI companies should take the lead.
15: We need to handle this new technology like we have others in the past and make sure we're doing everything we can responsibly to also not smother American innovation. We have to do both things simultaneously.
13: After this week, the House will recess until after the midterms, making sweeping legislation extremely unlikely anytime soon. Sam Greenglass, NPR News, Washington.
12: Vice President J.D. Vance says there are downsides to anything, but that's certainly not true of AI.
16: I feel a little bit weird about the fact that you have so many frontier AI tech companies kind of coming to the government and begging the government to regulate them. It feels a little bit to me like a bit of a Trojan horse. So I think we just have to be careful about this.
12: Like Washington, Beijing also rejects the tech executives' warnings about AI, of which development is a central part of competition between the world's two biggest economies. A federal judge in Washington, D.C. has blocked a U.S. Postal Service plan for President Trump's attempt to restrict mail-in voting for the midterm elections. Here's NPR's Hansi Lo Wang.
17: This latest ruling is by U.S. District Judge Carl Nichols, a nominee of President Trump. Nichols found the U.S. Postal Service has no authority to refuse to deliver mail-in ballots to voters in states where election officials do not turn over voter lists to the mailing agency and do not have certain barcodes in their ballot envelopes. We should note USPS is a financial supporter of NPR. The Supreme Court has been reviewing a similar order by a federal judge in Boston, and the High Court may issue its ruling at any time.
12: NPR's Hansi Lo Wang reporting. A meeting between Iran and Gulf Arab states set for today has been put off indefinitely, according to Oman's foreign minister. We have the latest from NPR's Hadil Al-Shalchi.
18: The Omani foreign minister said in a post online that the meeting between Gulf states and Iran was postponed, quote, in the interests of consensus. The Gulf depends on the Strait of Hormuz for its oil export and imports. Oman and Iran have been trying to reach an agreement to temporarily reopen the key waterway, but nothing has materialized yet. Iran has been responding to U.S. strikes by attacking U.S. bases in Gulf countries, and the Gulf sees itself as collateral damage in this conflict. The U.S., which the Gulf states have relied on for their security, has signaled the war could drag on, pushing Arab states to negotiate with Iran to get off its target list. Hadil Al-Shalchi, NPR News, Istanbul.
12: It's NPR. Abbott Laboratories is expected to pay more than $384 million to settle allegations that it violated federal health and safety requirements in the making of baby formula. The Justice Department cites failures at facilities in Michigan and Arizona. Under the settlement, Abbott does not admit fault or liability. The investigation into baby formula contamination led to supply shortages in 2022. The Biden administration airlifted formula from Europe and invoked federal emergency rules to prioritize U.S. production during the shortage. The 78th Emmy Awards air tonight. NPR's Chloe Veltman has this preview.
19: Popular series like Hacks, Abbott Elementary and The Bear are all nominated for the Top Comedy Award alongside newcomers Widow's Bay and Margo's Got Money Troubles. On the drama side, last year's winner The Pitt is facing off against Pluribus, Slow Horses, The Diplomat and more. The Television Academy already gave out some honours earlier this month. Rob Reiner was posthumously awarded his third Emmy for a guest appearance on The Bear.
20: I have consulted for everything from Fortune 500 companies to strip mall laundromats.
19: Hargitay, the event's host, won two awards for her documentary My Mom Jane about her late mother, Hollywood's 1950s star Jane Mansfield. Chloe Veltman, NPR News.
12: And again, the event will be hosted by Law and Order SVU star Mariska Hargitay. U.S. stocks trading lower with the Dow down 70 points. 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
23: From NPR and WBUR, I'm Robin Young in Boston.
24: And I'm Scott Tong in Washington, D.C. This is Here and Now. Artificial intelligence, is it controlling us or the other way around? As you've likely heard, there's been a lot of talk the last few days about AI's ability to harm. And over the weekend, the heads of the big AI companies said, let's slow down. And today, Microsoft published a code of conduct asserting people should be in control. For his part, President Trump today posted, the only control or guardrails that AI needs is a strong and smart, high IQ president, end quote. Let's now bring in Ina Fried, chief technology correspondent for Axios. Hey, Ina.
25: Hi, Scott.
24: Busy weekend for you. So the biggest warning came from Anthropic CEO Dario Amodei, and he warned that a swarm of AI agents could be capable of taking over the entire internet. What did you find notable, first, about Dario Amodei's warning about what AI can do?
25: Well, I think things are getting a lot more concrete. I think what's new is that these executives have real-world things they can point to versus just fears of what's coming. A lot of people in the industry have had fears that we would be at this point at some point. I think what's new is a bunch of leaders in businesses that are actively building this are saying, we're pretty close to that point right now.
24: So now these leaders in Silicon Valley are calling for what's called pacing, to slow AI down, to get a handle on these uncertainties, not to slow down too much, to let the Chinese companies catch up. So How would this Goldilocks speed actually work?
25: Well, that's the really tricky part is, one, how do we get everyone to slow down, not just a few? Because I think the biggest problem right now is you have what are called race conditions, which is, I think everyone agrees in the industry, except for maybe President Trump, that things are moving too fast, and it would be better if things were slower. But they're also in a race. These companies are in a race with each other, especially OpenAI and Anthropic. But there's also a race between the U.S. and China. So really, to get the conditions where companies and countries feel comfortable slowing down, you need some sort of national and then ultimately international agreement. And that's going to be tough if you have a president that says there's no problem.
24: Yeah. You know, what can you tell us about the response after these, you know, weekend warnings? I've read that, you know, some in the AI space say it's not enough. You got to do a lot more regulation, a lot more slowing down. Others saying maybe these CEOs are overdoing the risk, perhaps, you know, to pump up their future stock listings.
25: Yeah, I think the idea that this is all a marketing ploy, I just don't buy that. I think the evidence is too strong that these capabilities are growing very close to a point at which we could lose control. And there's a few reasons for that. The models are now helping the next model get better. And there are some companies eyeing what's called recursive self-improvement, which is the models just getting better on their own. And I think that's a really dangerous direction to head at a time where these models don't seem to be fully under control. I mean, we had the Hugging Face incident. We've had other examples where, mostly in testing, but these models have started communicating with one another. So I really don't buy the argument that this is all somehow just marketing. In terms of slowing down, I think the tricky part is how and how much.
24: Yeah. Well, I mean, as far as this hack of this AI company, Hugging Face, you know, it's been reported, we talked to you about it, that these AI agents suddenly started doing things the humans did not ask them to do, did not intend them to do. And it gets to this broader question of how much do the operators, the developers, actually know about how the AI agents are doing what they're doing?
25: Not nearly enough. And it's surprising when I say that. In other types of technology, we've understood pretty well what's going on under the hood, or at least the experts have. What's been really different with this brand of AI is we only sort of know what's going on. We know they're picking what's most likely to be next, but clearly there is more going on. And clearly they have an ability to plan and communicate that is starting to exceed what we seem to be able to control. And we don't really have full visibility. And I've long thought it would have been better, not that we can go back necessarily, to build our most advanced AI off something that's transparent, that's controllable, that's explainable. And we don't really have that here.
24: Yeah. And Ian, briefly talk a little bit more about the regulatory debate in Washington. You mentioned what the president said, you know, don't really need to slow down. His tech advisor, David Sacks, accused these AI companies of trying to form a cartel, saying you all can self-police yourselves. So what's the nature of the regulatory debate to the extent there is one in D.C.?
25: I think there's a lot of different voices, even within the administration. I think these companies wanted to make sure, hey, if we agree to slow things down, we're not breaking antitrust law. I think the message from Sachs and probably from the president's comments is you're probably not going to get in trouble for slowing things down on your own. But what you heard from Dario and others is, look, even if we do that, that's only for the U.S. If we want to really have this happen in a way that's both safe and doesn't hurt U.S. competitiveness, we need an international agreement. And that's really something that only the administration can do. Congress can't do it. These companies can't do it. Mm-hmm. This is going to fall on the executive branch to do or not do.
24: Ina Fried covers AI and tech for Axios. Thank you.
25: Thanks, Scott.
8: So as we just heard, President Trump today posted the only control or guardrails that AI needs is a strong and smart, high IQ president. And the president said this to reporters over the weekend about government regulation of AI.
0: We can put guardrails, we can do this and that, but I think you have a lot of negative forces that are bringing it up that shouldn't be bringing it up.
23: we want to hear more about how President Trump fits into this and how we got here. Gregory Allen is founder of the Independent Decision Tree Research. He also served in the Department of Defense's Joint Artificial Intelligence Center as a civil servant during the first Trump administration as well as the Biden administration. Gregory, welcome.
1: Good to be with you.
23: And it has been jarring to hear President Trump say things like, you only need a strong president, after we heard last week from that Anthropic researcher, as he quit, saying that AI could eliminate humanity in a decade. His colleagues are reportedly saying he just went public with what they've all been saying. But you may have some insight into President Trump's resistance to guardrails.
1: Certainly. Well, I think there's a few things to point out. The first of which is, Trump is obviously not opposed to AI guardrails because his own administration, with his own full endorsement, has already banned an AI model worldwide. That was the example of Anthropic's Mythos model, which demonstrated jaw-dropping capabilities in cybersecurity. And when they released a downgraded version of it, their Fable 5 model, the administration was so concerned that those cybersecurity guardrails weren't sufficient that they used export control authorities to ban that model worldwide, albeit temporarily. So when Trump says that the only thing we need is a smart president, I assume he's referring to himself, and he has demonstrated that he's willing to go tough and very sharply restrict such models when he sees safety concerns.
23: But you've also said, reminded us, that Trump might be anti-tech safety, I'm paraphrasing here, because tech safety people banned him from social media. This was after January 6th.
1: That's correct. So this administration campaigned against the idea of AI safety, essentially equating it with woke ideology. But the administration has been quite volatile in its expressed opinions on AI safety. And now, after the Mythos incident and after the Hugging Face incident, we're seeing multiple Trump administration officials embracing language of safety. So, for example, Treasury Secretary Scott Bessent said that the goal of the administration is the most innovation and the highest level of safety. And more recently, White House Director of the Office of Science and Technology Policy, Michael Kratsios, gave an endorsement of the U.S. Center for AI Standards and Innovation, which he called our Safety and Security Institute. So Donald Trump himself, I should mention, is about to be negotiating with the leader of China, Xi Jinping. And so you can imagine why he doesn't want to go into that negotiation where AI safety will undoubtedly come up and say, no matter what you do, we're going to slow ourselves down. We're going to restrict ourselves. I imagine that his language, he does have to keep in mind how he can best influence the behavior of China in this story.
23: And just remind ourselves, I mean, this seems to have come out of nowhere over the weekend. It just kind of blew up. But there were a couple of things that led to where we are today over the weekend and last week. There have been other whistleblowers, but there was that OpenAI Hugging Face incident, which we heard about, in which a swarm of AI agents acted as a fanatical collective, that's in Anthropic's Dario Amodei's words, and launched their own cybersecurity attack. Over the weekend, he called for a deliberate slowdown on AI development by governments. David Sachs, a tech founder and investor who is advising the White House, you know, sort of dismissed that. You know, he said the easiest way not to build superintelligence is for you guys to agree not to build it. And Republican talking heads said the same thing over the weekend. You could do this, you know, by yourselves. But then Sam Altman came out overnight last night and said, no, we're asking the government to handle international guardrails. And others have suggested maybe there should be some sort of a treaty signed. And that brings us to your point that you're just making, that, you know, maybe that's what is actually going on and they don't want to show their cards. But we only have a minute here. Is it possible that Donald Trump doesn't believe that there is this threat, that companies are somehow trying to get away with something?
1: Well, I think the first thing to say is it's not a matter of belief. There is now a fact pattern. The OpenAI Hugging Face incident, which included OpenAI not only hacking an external company, but also taking over an entire OpenAI research cluster, right, hacking themselves against their own will. The types of technical capabilities demonstrated during that attack, a couple of years ago, I would have said it would require a nation state intelligence service level of cyber power to do that.
2: We're going to have
1: this administration is absolutely familiar with that attack, I assure you.
2: Okay, Gregory Allen, founder of Decision Tree Research. The facts, hopefully, are going to be winning out. Gregory, thank you.
1: Thank you.
2: It's Here and Now.
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5: It's Here and Now. What happens when a big-time Indigenous writer is found not Indigenous? We're talking about Thomas King. The American-Canadian wrote several award-winning books, including The Inconvenient Indian. For years, King assumed his absent father was Cherokee, and then last year, DNA tests showed no native blood. Many Indigenous writers long looked up to King, including Cheyenne journalist Tommy Orange. When the facts came out, Orange interviewed Thomas King several times, writing about the discovery and his own feelings in New York Magazine. And he joins us now. Tommy Orange, welcome.
6: Hi, thanks so much for having me.
5: Talk briefly about Thomas King, the writer, the influence he's had.
6: Yeah, when I was a younger writer, I believe I read him when I was in my MFA at the Institute of American Indian Arts. Somebody who was talking about Native history from a Native perspective, what I believed at the time, it felt really empowering to, you know, bring up history and try to change the narrative, because so much of what we're taught in school is this pilgrim story and people fleeing from religious persecution, and it's made into this sort of grand tale of woe. And the Indians in the story, they don't appear anywhere else in most textbooks and most public schools. That's kind of where you leave natives off. So when I read him, I felt like this was a native person retelling the way we talk about history, American history, and North American history and Native people.
5: Yeah. Thomas King, he hosted a comedy show on Canadian radio. It was called the Dead Dog Comedy Hour. We have a little clip of it here.
7: So, Tom, why don't you tell our listeners who our guests are?
8: But I don't know who our guests are.
9: Jay Nash Putra, remember?
7: That's right, Tom. Jay Nash Putra is going to join us in a little while. And in our second half hour, we'll be talking with Native activist Louis Riel.
8: Jasper, you've got a fairly serious problem here. Louis Riel is dead.
7: Dead? That's pretty serious, all right.
8: He was hanged in 1885.
7: So why'd you invite him to be on the show?
8: I didn't invite anybody.
9: You two lugnuts need help.
5: That is Tom King. He, of course, you know, was a radio personality in Canada as well. When you found out, Tommy, that he was not Indigenous, what was the reaction inside and outside Native communities?
6: I read about this in the piece, but there was a list going around kind of internally, the alleged pretendian list, just a portmanteau of pretend and Indian people. And it's such a common thing, and has been for a long time in American history and popular culture. So there was a list going around, and I knew he was on it. So I guess when I found out for sure, I can't say I was totally surprised, but you know, when you look back at Thomas King and his life, as a Native person, you're understanding something different if it was told from a non-Native person. You know, I read in the piece that it'd be like finding out that Buffy St. Marie was not Native, for example, would be like finding out Elvis was an alien.
5: You mentioned Buffy St. Marie, the singer. She's one of several people you list in the piece of people who say they have Native identity and eventually are found not to have Native identity, a big celebrated singer. Here's a clip of her music.

0: Live from NPR News in Boston, I'm Josie Guarino. President Trump is calling on Ukraine to stop its attacks on Russian oil refineries as U.S. diesel prices skyrocket past a record $6 a gallon. For months, Ukraine's long-range strikes have targeted Russia's energy sector. This forced Moscow to ban diesel exports back in July, severely tightening the global market. That supply crunch was already worse due to the ongoing U.S. war with Iran. Canadian Prime Minister Mark Carney is courting some of the world's biggest investors as he tries to reduce Canada's economic dependence on the U.S. during an escalating trade war with President Trump. About 300 CEOs and senior executive managers, that manage more than $120 trillion in assets, are gathering in Toronto for the Canada Investment Summit. Carney is pitching Canada's energy and critical minerals and global trade access as reasons to invest. Bob Mackie, a fashion designer who clad stage and screen stars in elaborate gowns, died today. He was 87 years old. Mackie was known as the Sultan of Sequins for the show-stopping looks he created for famous performers like Cher, Carol Burnett, Miley Cyrus, and Pink. He won 10 Emmy Awards and a Tony Award, plus was nominated for Oscars for Best Costume Design. 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
1: Data suggests many candidates are embracing AI this year to boost their image and portray their opponents unfavorably. But whether it will turn out voters remains unclear. 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
2: SpaceX says it is building a $100 billion launch site in coastal Louisiana. Residents say they have been kept in the dark. That story on All Things Considered from NPR News.
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6: It's Here and Now. The national unemployment rate for 20 to 24-year-olds is lower now than it was 40 years ago. And the median household income has outpaced inflation by 10% compared to back then. So why are recent college grads having such a tough time? Jill Schlesinger, CBS News business analyst and host of Jill on Money, got to thinking about that at a recent barbecue. Jill, could you briefly explain?
7: First of all, you don't want to be my friend because you always end up in a blog post. I was talking about this with some friends of mine. I don't have children, but I have a lot of friends who are kids in their 20s and their early 30s. And they were talking a lot about, you know, gosh, we had so many hard things ahead of us. And these kids, they complained so much. And yeah, it is hard, but it's not that hard. So I did want to go back and dive into the data just to understand this. Mm-hmm. And, you know, listen, it is kind of interesting to me, as you said, in August of 1986, so we're going back 40 years, national unemployment rate was a lot higher than it is today. I was surprised, 6.9%. We're at 4.1% right now. Mm-hmm. I know that we have, you know, young graduates. They are somewhat struggling comparatively. But that said, you know, we're still looking at an unemployment rate today for even those young graduates. Then it's definitely lower than it was back then. And so there is pressure, but it is not quite as bad as it was way back when, 40 years ago, at least on the employment landscape.
6: So what did you find is the reason for, well, you know, kids living at home with their parents? What did you find?
7: Well, I did find that, like, you know, really incomes have actually outpaced inflation. So they're okay there. But what's really at issue is kind of a couple of things. One is that we know that rents have really gone bananas when it comes to those young grads. So if you go back to, you know, 40 years ago and we look at where rents were then and you look at where rents are today, it does take a lot more money to afford to go out and live on your own. Mm-hmm. A lot more, like more than 40%. And so that means that people are really struggling to get out on their own. And I think that's where parents are kind of coming in to bridge the difference.
8: Well, I want to, you know, pick up some of the things that you heard at this barbecue, you know, and it's part of the commentary that we hear a lot. It claims that young workers don't want to work hard. They want a clearer work-life separation. They're spending money on avocado toast. Now, look, every generation has been called lazy by the previous generations. You know, try being the generation that followed the heroes of World War II or the survivors of the Depression. I mean, this always happens. But in the minute we have, it sounds like you're saying, actually, no, pay attention to this one factor, which is housing.
7: I think housing is big. And also, I think the looming threat of AI is really a major aspect of this. It may be that it is true that AI is not displacing tons and tons of workers, but these young people understand that they are at risk. And it's almost like they have a looming recessionary mindset that is active at the same time that it is a housing issue. Rents have far outpaced the inflation rate and wages. That is what is making it hard. And also, I got to be honest with you. I used to be one of those people who are like, oh, you know, why are they complaining? And then I sort of said, they're complaining because there's actual reality to it. Yeah. So I want to give some grace. I'm here to bridge the generations, my friends.
8: Thank you, Jill Schlesinger. And we didn't even bring up buying a starter house. Forget about it.
7: Oh, boy. Forget about that.
8: CBS News business analyst, host of Jill on Money. Thank you.
7: Sure.
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9: 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KERA News attended a ceremony in Grapevine.
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12: Whose Books host author Priya Parker on Tuesday evening at the Kalita Humphrey Theater in Dallas. 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

0: Justin Martin is headed into the studio for All Things Considered. And coming up in your headlines, hundreds of election officials from around the country are meeting to discuss how to defend the integrity of the midterm elections, including against federal government interference. That conversation 6 minutes past the hour. I'm Bella Cyrus signing off. 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

More than 70 West Texas landowners are taking the Trump administration to court to stop a border wall through the Big Bend. I'm Justin Martin. Tomorrow morning, we'll examine the brewing fight between private property owners and the federal government. 90.1 KERA News. You can also ask your smart speaker to play KERA. We've got a heat advisory to keep in mind as we climb to 100 degrees this afternoon, and that warmth isn't going anywhere tonight. Skies should stay mostly clear later this evening, but temperatures will only manage to drop to about 80. All Things Considered is next on 90.1 KERA News.

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1: President Trump says drug makers have agreed to slash prescription prices for Medicaid. But health policy analysts say the fine print leaves plenty of room for companies to game the setup.
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1: 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In about 20 minutes, we'll look into whether the deal will actually lower costs on 90.1 KERA News.
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1: Look for temperatures to top out right around 100 this afternoon, and that heat's going to stick with us straight into the evening. Clear skies are expected, but the lows should only hit around 80 degrees. President Trump's rejecting calls for stronger AI safeguards or slowdown in development. The president says fears about AI threatening humanity are a hoax and argues tighter rules could give China an advantage. And Dallas police are expected to shut down nearly half of the city's Flock license plate cameras this week. Privacy concerns remain, though police say there have been no reports of officers misusing the system. Stay with KERA News as we learn more. You can also listen on the KERA app.

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1: We're pushing to 100 degrees this afternoon, and that heat carries right through tonight as we only dip to about 80. That doesn't leave much room to cool off before tomorrow turns even hotter, bringing back some sun and highs reaching 101 degrees. 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
6: Live from NPR News in Culver City, California, I'm Dwayne Brown. Cities including New York, Chicago, and Seattle are suing the Department of Homeland Security over a new rule that would deny green cards and visas to immigrants who use government benefits. NPR's Jasmine Garz has the story.
7: Public charge has been part of U.S. immigration law for over a century. It lets an immigration official deny a green card or visa to someone believed likely to depend on government benefits for survival. In early September, Homeland Security redefined that guidance. Whether or not someone will use Medicaid, food stamps, or even college financial aid will factor into deciding if an applicant might become a public charge. That guidance takes effect September 18th and would especially affect people applying for visas or trying to adjust their immigration status within the U.S. The coalition that is suing argues that, among other things, the guidance would have a chilling effect, keeping immigrant families away from medical care. Jasmine Garst, NPR News, New York.
6: Amazon says it suspended flights with cargo carrier 21 Air after a deadly plane crash in Miami last week. NPR's Joel Rose reports.
8: Amazon says it has decided to pause operations with 21 Air after reviewing the circumstances surrounding the incident. One pilot warned the other that the plane was going too fast, according to a summary of the cockpit voice recordings, while automated warnings sounded during the descent. But the pilots went ahead with the landing anyway. The plane barreled past the end of the runway and smashed into two vehicles on the ground, killing five people. Former employees at 21 Air say the company discouraged them from reporting their safety concerns, but the company says it is confident in its safety policies and training. Joel Rose, NPR News, Washington.
6: Amazon is a financial supporter of NPR and pays to distribute some of our content. On Wall Street, stocks finished lower across the board. This is NPR News.
9: I'm William Padmore for KERA News. A judge agreed today to delay the capital murder trial of Dallas rapper Yella Beezy. KERA's Dylan Duke reports no new date has been announced yet.
10: Yella Beezy, a.k.a. Marquise Conway, is accused of paying a gunman to kill rival rapper Mo3, who was shot and killed in 2020 on I-35 in Dallas. The gunman Conway allegedly paid was found guilty of capital murder this month. Conway's trial was set to begin just 2 weeks later, but during a hearing just before jury selection, his attorneys asked for a delay. They argued they needed more time to schedule witnesses and needed the transcript from the gunman's trial. Prosecutors agreed, saying they also wanted the transcript and needed more time for scheduling. No new date for Conway's trial has been announced yet. He faces up to life in prison or the death penalty if found guilty. For KERA News, I'm Dylan Duke.
9: The Dallas Police Department is expected to stop using nearly half of its Flock license plate cameras tomorrow. The devices have been a privacy concern for some. One concern is that Dallas police store Flock data for a year. Deputy Chief William Griffith says the department needs the time. DPD will still have around 360 Flock cameras after Tuesday. And Sunday's high of 103 degrees marked the 12th triple-digit day of September in the Dallas-Fort Worth area. But the heat isn't the only record experts are tracking, according to Sarah Barnes with the National Weather Service.
0: We've had 49 days with a high temperature at or above 100 degrees, so that is sixth place for the number of 100-degree days, most 100-degree days, I should say, in 1 year.
9: North Texas has also gone 60 days without measurable rain, with none forecast in the near future. I'm William Padmore for KERA News.
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1: At 3:44, thanks for listening to 90.1 KERA News. I'm Justin Martin. When it finally gets here, the fall will bring cooler temperatures and the usual seasonal illnesses, flu, RSV in kids, COVID, strep, and of course the common cold. In today's Vital Signs, KERA's Sam Baker talked with Dr. Donna Casey, an internist with Texas Health Dallas, about why this happens.
2: The biggest one is behavioral shifts, which means people are now going back to school, they're gathering in workplaces. Obviously, children serve as a primary vector, right? When kids go to school, they congregate and they spread germs because they don't really have the best hygiene behavior. And then they spread it to their families and then it just spreads from there. When the temperature does go down, viral droplets, respiratory droplets, live longer in colder, drier air. So that's not a problem right now, but it will become October.
3: I was going to ask you if the triple-digit heat that we've been having has impacted this one way or another.
2: Yeah, it's probably helped us. And then we also know now that sunlight helps your body make vitamin D. And when your vitamin D is low, your immune system doesn't work as well. So that's not a problem for us right now, but it will be come, you know, November, December, January, when people have less vitamin D, which is why we, in my office, we check everyone's vitamin D level and we supplement vitamin D.
3: Do these common illnesses have common symptoms?
2: You know, the flu is pretty black and white. You'll be driving down your road and you're like, hey, I suddenly have a high fever and body aches. It's like, boom, that's the flu. Other things like respiratory syncytial virus is just kind of like a runny nose. And you think, oh, maybe I've got allergies. COVID and strep are more like a sore throat, fever. You're, you know, kind of like a little cough and lymph nodes in your neck. And there, a lot of confusion comes in Dallas because of allergies, right? Ragweed, mold, pollen. People think, oh, I just have a little runny nose because there's something in the air, right? And then they go take a Sudafed or a decongestant or antihistamine. And I think that the differentiating factor is really a low-grade fever or feeling like I really just need to go take a nap or get in bed or go to bed early.
3: What among these common illnesses, Tom, is there any one that's really spreading now in particular?
2: We're seeing a lot of COVID right now. People do not want to check for COVID because COVID has this like kind of a scary feel to it. And when I ask patients to check, they say, I absolutely won't do it. People won't do it. They really won't. Because they're like, then I'm going to take off work. The current COVID is more of a common cold type thing where people are just having like a few days of fatigue and runny nose. And then they get over it and kind of forget about it. And they think, oh, I just had like some allergies. But my concern is the vulnerable population. I'm going to get a flu shot because I don't want to give my dad the flu, right? Or somebody who's immunocompromised. The last thing we want is for an immunocompromised person to get sick. And the reason is not because of the upper respiratory infection. The reason is people that are immunocompromised, when you get sick, you have this inflammatory cascade that happens in your body. You release all these proteins. It's like your army gets ready to fight. And you release, for instance, tumor necrosis factor and IL-6 and fibrinogen. And that's to go fight the invader, right? But the problem is that makes all of your blood vessels inflamed. It makes your blood thick, which means clots or strokes. So when you do get the flu, you have a 6 times higher risk of having a heart attack. Even if you don't have like horrible blockages, we know that inflammatory cascade makes your heart blood vessels sticky and inflamed. So they start releasing, for instance, if you have a little plaque, little cholesterol plaques, which could be heart attack, stroke. It could, if you have any cognitive issues like low-grade dementia, it can make it worse. That is more of my concern with getting flu. It's not that somebody has a cough and a cold and they get over it or miss a few days of work. My point is a lot of people are out driving around and living their lives and not realizing that they're vulnerable. And they're like thinking just the flu is not that big of a deal, or if I have a common cold, it's not a big deal. But we really worry about people being vulnerable and they increase risk of heart attack, stroke, kidney disease, dementia, any vascular issue in this populations that get any of these viruses or strep throat.
3: What should you do to prevent these kind of illnesses?
2: Right. Obviously, a flu vaccine. If you are vulnerable, you probably should get a COVID vaccine. And then there's a new respiratory syncytial virus vaccine, RSV vaccine, available at any pharmacy, at any grocery store. But the most important thing also is I think everybody should have a primary care physician.
1: Dr. Donna Casey is an internist with Texas Health Dallas. The Trump administration has signaled support for psychedelic medicine, but getting federal approval is only half the battle. Once the FDA signs off, how do you actually regulate and administer these drugs safely? I'm Justin Martin. In about 20 minutes, we'll look at the questions surrounding the rollout on 90.1 KERA News.
4: Last Friday marked the 25th anniversary of the September 11th terror attacks, and North Texas cities honored those who died. KERA News attended a ceremony in Grapevine.
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1: After heading up to 100 degrees this afternoon, tonight isn't offering a whole lot of relief. Skies should stay mostly clear and breezy later this evening, but we're only dropping to around 80 degrees. Thanks for listening to 90.1 KERA News. 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
8: From NPR News, this is All Things Considered. I'm Juana Summers.
9: And I'm Scott Detrow. We have heard a lot today and in recent days about the potential future dangers of unchecked AI development. We want to bring you a story about AI as it exists right now. According to the most recent data from OpenAI, more than 1 million weekly users of ChatGPT discuss suicide and self-harm. Earlier this year, OpenAI started an optional feature called Trusted Contact to connect those struggling with thoughts of suicide and self-harm to someone they trust, because research shows that human connection is critical to preventing suicide. For the next few minutes, we're going to be talking about this and discussing suicide. NPR health correspondent Ritu Chatterjee has been digging into this new ChatGPT feature to see how it works and joins us now. Hey there.
10: Hi, Scott.
9: Tell us more about this Trusted Contact feature.
10: So it's an optional feature for all adult users, which means someone has to opt in. Mm-hmm. And they would have to give a name and contact information of someone they trust. And if that person agrees, then the bot might contact them at a later date if it detects some risk of suicide or self-harm in the user.
9: And this seems kind of like how you have an emergency contact at your workplace or doctor or things like that.
10: That's right. That's exactly the idea. Now, I'm already a user and I never saw an alert about it on ChatGPT. My editor and I have checked with at least half a dozen other users who also did not get notified about the feature. So we thought, well, it's a relatively new feature, so maybe they're alerting new users about it. And our colleague Megan Lim, who's a producer on All Things Considered, volunteered to give this a shot.
11: So I've never downloaded it before.
10: Megan and I hopped into one of our recording booths as she was doing this.
11: Welcome to ChatGPT. The first warnings, responses can be inaccurate. Don't share sensitive info, control your
10: chat history.
11: And
10: once she created an account, she was prompted to select a voice for the bot.
12: It's lovely to meet you. What would you like to chat about?
10: But even at this stage, you know, the bot mentioned nothing about trusted contacts. So Megan just went ahead and asked ChatGPT about it.
11: Do you have a trusted contact feature? Because I heard that that was something that should be popping up if I'm having mental health issues, right? What circumstances do you offer that to people?
10: And here's how the bot responded.
12: Let me...
11: Popping up if I'm

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4: Officials say repairs to a major Saudi oil pipeline could take up to 5 weeks after a drone attack. Much of it will stay shut down, making it harder to ship oil while Iranian attacks keep tankers from using other routes. I'm Justin Martin. This is All Things Considered. President Trump's dismissing the need for guardrails on AI. Vice President Vance weighed in today.
5: We know that the Chinese are engaged in this long-term AI race against the United States. We want to make sure the United States, we do things smartly, but we stay ahead of the curve.
4: AI companies now say they want greater government oversight of their industry. We'll take a closer look after the headlines on 90.1 KERA News.
6: Live from NPR News in Washington, I'm Ryland Barton. President Trump says that Ukraine and Russia have agreed to halt striking energy infrastructure, but Ukrainian President Volodymyr Zelensky says he doesn't trust Russia to abide by the apparent agreement. NPR's Joanna Kakissis reports from Kyiv.
7: Writing on social media, Zelensky said his country had proposed an agreement with Russia to stop the destruction of critical infrastructure. This includes energy facilities, ports, and food and pharmaceutical warehouses. Zelensky writes that if Ukraine's allies can ensure Russia does not strike these sites, then Ukraine will also stop its attacks. But he adds Ukraine is not confident that Russia has any desire to abide by any agreement. Joanna Kakissis, NPR News, Kyiv.
6: New reporting from ProPublica finds that a Russian oligarch with ties to the Kremlin spent hundreds of thousands of dollars on the wedding of President Trump's son, Donald Trump Jr., back in May. NPR's Elena Moore reports.
8: According to ProPublica, Russian oligarch Umar Kremlev financed sizable portions of Donald Trump Jr.'s wedding to socialite Bettina Anderson, including renting out a private island for the reception. NPR has not independently verified this reporting, but the finding has sparked worry among national security experts, given Kremlev's close link to Russian President Vladimir Putin. Donald Trump Jr. and Bettina Anderson defended their wedding festivities in a statement on social media, saying the celebration followed a private ceremony where only family was present, describing Kremlev's spending as, quote, an extraordinarily generous wedding gift from a friend. Elena Moore, NPR News.
6: Congressional Republicans say President Trump has agreed to new ethics provisions to help get a sweeping cryptocurrency bill across the finish line. Trump would be required either to divest or place in a blind trust any significant financial interest in an entity that issues cryptocurrencies. The president earned more than $1 billion from cryptocurrency ventures in 2025. The new measures would also give state attorneys general a role in enforcing the new law. China is criticizing calls by tech CEOs in the U.S. to slow down the development of AI, calling them part of a, quote, Cold War playbook. NPR's Rob Schmitz reports.
9: The comments followed an essay published over the weekend by Anthropic CEO Dario Amodei and endorsed by OpenAI CEO Sam Altman and SpaceX founder Elon Musk to deliberately slow down the pace of AI models for the sake of safety, adding that a Chinese lead in AI would pose a, quote, grave danger for the U.S. and the world. China's foreign ministry spokesman Guo Jiaquan responded by saying that, quote, fear-mongering, confrontation, and malicious competition will only disrupt the process of global AI governance and serve no one's interests. President Trump also criticized Amadei's essay, saying the U.S. is leading China in AI and that he wants to keep it that way. Rob Schmitz, NPR News.
6: AI stocks slid worldwide today. This is NPR News.
10: At 4:04, I'm William Padmore for KERA News. The Dallas Police Department is expected to cease the use of nearly half of its Flock license plate cameras this week. More than half of DPD officers have been trained to access Flock data. Dallas Police Chief Daniel Como says there will be a punishment if anyone misuses the system.
11: If they misuse the Flock system, they're going to have to come see me. And then I'm going to look at the past history and see what's going on and give them the proper punishment.
10: There have been no reports of DPD officers misusing the Flock system. The capital murder trial of Dallas rapper Yella Beezy was delayed today just before it was set to begin. Attorneys on both sides argued they needed the transcript from a co-defendant's trial and more time to schedule witnesses. Yella Beezy, a.k.a. Marquise Conway, is accused of paying a gunman in 2020 to kill rapper Mo 3 after a years-long feud. The court has not released a new date for the trial. And North Texas is facing another stretch of record-breaking heat as triple-digit temps remain in the area. KERA's Alexis Jones reports experts are urging caution.
12: Sunday's high of 103 degrees marked the 12th triple-digit day of September in the Dallas-Fort Worth area. The temperature, measured at the Dallas-Fort Worth International Airport, set a record for the most 100 days recorded in DFW in September. Meteorologist Sarah Barnes says it's unclear when we'll get relief.
13: So it looks like we might get into a more active pattern, hopefully starting sometime next week. There's still some uncertainty and still a chance we remain in a hot and dry pattern.
12: More triple-digit temps and daily high records are possible this week as above-normal temperatures continue. For KERA News, I'm Alexis Jones.
10: And I'm William Padmore for KERA News.
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15: This is All Things Considered from NPR News. I'm Juana Summers.
16: And I'm Scott Detrow. AI companies this weekend pushed out a new message. They want to slow down. This comes after several companies disclosed AI-related security incidents and raised concerns about the technology's future risks. Now, leaders at Anthropic and OpenAI are asking the government to help them, but there are serious questions about if regulation is the right path and whether there is a political will to actually tackle this. Joining us today are NPR correspondents Danielle Kurtzleben, who covers the White House, John Ruich, who covers technology, and Shannon Bond, who also covers tech. John, I want to start with you. What brought on this sudden flurry of alarm about AI?
17: Yeah. Hey, Scott. You know, as long as people have been working on AI, there's been this theoretical idea that we lose control of it someday and it does bad things. It's the stuff of sci-fi movies, literally. A tipping point came this weekend, but I would say things really started accelerating over the past couple months. There was the Hugging Face incident where OpenAI agents worked together off script, covering their tracks to hack into another company. There have been open letters and signature campaigns by AI scientists urging caution. Last week, there was a high-profile case of an Anthropic employee quitting and then another saying there's a greater than 10% chance of AI wiping us all out in the next decade. And then on the weekend, we had Dario Amodei, the CEO of Anthropic, publishing an essay calling for a global slowdown and third-party audits. And leaders of several other big companies in AI quickly signaled their agreement that something along those lines needs to happen.
16: Okay. And Shannon, you have been following this as well. How serious are the concerns about AI at this moment?
18: Well, what Anthropic CEO and others in the industry are saying is that we're at this point where AI is now advancing really fast, so fast that it's hard for safety to keep up. And that is inflaming these fears, One, that humans could lose control, as John said, or that AI could be used by bad actors. And we are already seeing these situations where AI is acting in unexpected ways, like the Hugging Face hack that John just mentioned. And given the way these AI systems work, right, you can give them a goal, but it can be really hard to predict what they will do to achieve it. So the industry refers to these efforts to what they call align AI models with human values. But there are people inside these very companies who are worried about how possible that really is given the pace of advancement.
17: Yeah, one thing that became clear over the past few weeks relating to these incidents is that AI sometimes just flat out ignores explicit instructions while pursuing a goal. So in the Hugging Face incident, the AI agents acknowledged that they weren't supposed to break the rules, and then they just went ahead and did it.
16: All right, so let's get to the regulation side of this and the role of the federal government, and that brings in Danielle. And Danielle, I think there's a lot of questions to ask here, but one is just the reality. Lawmakers have been talking about this. Senator Bernie Sanders has been taking a lead in particular. But so many people in Congress don't understand this industry. I mean, is Washington the right place to look for regulation if you're looking at just effectiveness of it to start with?
19: I mean, that's a good question. And also the question is regulation going to happen?
16: Yeah.
19: Now, there is a new wave of talk about regulation in Congress, but you and I both know Congress is often slow. So this doesn't mean anything is coming soon. On top of that, midterms are coming up that could reshuffle who is in Congress. Now, meanwhile, over here at the White House, President Trump is clearly not ready to regulate quickly. He wrote in a social media post this afternoon that he sees any doomsaying about AI as a hoax, his word. And he has also talked a lot about how he sees this all as a competition with China. So he doesn't want anything to slow the U.S. AI industry down. Now, Vice President J.D. Vance had a bit more to say about this today. He was talking to reporters, and he said he's skeptical of AI company leaders who have raised concerns.
20: I feel a little bit weird about the fact that you have so many frontier AI tech companies kind of coming to the government and begging the government to regulate them. It feels a little bit to me like a bit of a Trojan horse.
16: Danielle, I got to say, I spent a lot of time thinking about Trojan horses this summer, and I'm still kind of confused as to what the vice president means here. Any sense?
19: You know, that is a great question, and I reached out to the Vance team to ask for more explanation. They haven't gotten back to me. But I can tell you there have been worries among some in tech and investing that tech executive raising concerns here have ulterior motives. For example, we saw David Sachs, he's a venture capitalist who also advises the White House on tech, post a concern on social media over the weekend. He said, essentially, look, you companies can slow down anytime you want. You don't need Washington's help. But Sachs said that what he fears is that these executives actually they just want to push for regulations that benefit them. So again, we don't know what's in Vance's mind, but that's one possible fear he might have.
18: Yeah, and I think what Danielle's talking about here is these concerns around what they call regulatory capture, right? The idea that these powerful companies are going to push for regulations that, you know, not just benefit them, but really cement their dominance and box competitors out. You know, we've seen these kind of accusations thrown at tech companies before, like when companies like Meta have said, you know, please regulate social media. And the concern is that, you know, the result of doing it this way is that only the companies with the most money and the most resources will actually be able to comply with the rules that get written this way.
16: Yeah, and Danielle, it's no secret the CEOs of some really big tech companies are in pretty close contact with the Trump administration.
19: Right, yeah. Trump is clearly in close contact with a lot of people in tech. OpenAI CEO Sam Altman announced a $1 million donation to Trump's second inauguration. And plenty of other tech companies have ties to Trump. Some have contributed to his ballroom. Jensen Huang, he's the CEO of semiconductor maker NVIDIA, traveled with Trump on Air Force One to China in May. Ex-CEO Elon Musk was in the Trump administration. And of course, Vice President Vance worked in venture capital and was linked to tech mogul Peter Thiel there. Now, plus, this administration has tied the government to several semiconductor companies by taking an equity stake in them, and Intel being an example. Now, none of this is to allege some sort of quid pro quo, but it's clear there are many complicated relationships at work here.
17: Yeah, it is worth pointing out these tech guys are not really calling for any and all regulation. Tech companies are spending big money on lobbying at the federal and state level so that they can get the regulation that they want, you know, with protections against legal liability, as well as ways that they can retain some control of the rollout of safety and security measures rather than being tied down with European Union style rules that really dictate how AI can be developed. So they don't want to appear to be to want very tight government regulation here.
16: And I guess, Shannon, another question I have is, like, these companies could all make active decisions to slow down their research. Nobody's forcing them to keep pushing the edge here. Why, given what John just said, why are these companies asking the government to do this?
18: Yeah, I mean, Anthropic and OpenAI say they are already going to take some of those steps. Specifically, Amadei in his essay called for embedding outside evaluators in labs who can monitor safety. And, you know, he says Anthropic's going to do that. OpenAI says that they're going to do that. I think fundamentally what they see the situation is it's kind of a prisoner's dilemma, right? These companies don't want to slow down if their rivals are not also slowing down, right? Mm-hmm. They don't want to lose the lead, even if, as they are saying, it would be better for everyone if the industry slowed down. And so that's where we're seeing then this call for regulation, not just from the U.S. government, but, you know, what they're talking about is really global cooperation that is needed between governments around the world.
16: Danielle, can you zoom out a little bit and tell us what all the White House has done on this front?
19: Well, I can tell you they've made occasional noises about keeping AI safe, but they haven't exactly cracked down on the technology. In fact, there was this executive order last December that cracked down on state-level AI regulations. It created a task force that would challenge state laws that are deemed too burdensome and then would withhold funds for things like broadband from states if states keep those laws in place.
18: And anyway, there was also an executive order issued in June that created a voluntary framework for the government to review big companies' new models before they're released publicly. That's probably the most aggressive step we've seen the Trump administration take. And OpenAI and Anthropic have run their most recent models, you know, past this kind of government testing. But Scott, when I say that's the most aggressive step they've taken, I mean, this is, reminder, this is voluntary, right?
16: Yeah.
18: And we don't know how that testing is done, who qualifies for it. The White House hasn't actually made this framework public. So even their kind of biggest step is still, you know, comparatively pretty mild.
16: And we need to talk outside the country for a moment, because the one thing that President Trump and others say when we talk about regulation is that wouldn't slow down Chinese action on AI. And there's a lot of concern there. John, you happen to cover tech and cover China for a long time, so this question goes to you. Trump and Chinese President Xi Jinping have a meeting coming up next week. Any sense whether there could be some sort of serious conversation or plan around AI there?
17: They'll talk about AI, but so far China doesn't seem poised to be ready to sign on to any kind of a slowdown agreement. Beijing positions itself as open to global AI governance, but they are quite skeptical of what they saw this weekend. A foreign ministry spokesperson in Beijing earlier today was asked about it, and he said spreading threat narratives and engaging in confrontation will only disrupt the process of global AI governance. The Global Times, a hawkish newspaper, said the idea of a slowdown was part of a Cold War playbook, an attempt to block the road. China very much sees itself in the number two spot in this competition on AI, in part because of explicit steps the U.S. has already taken to try to hobble it, like blocking access to chips and AI models. So why trust the U.S. now and slow things down?
19: Yeah, and just to zoom out at a broad level about relationships here, Trump's attitude toward Chinese President Xi Jinping is just really complicated. Trump has talked about respecting him, as he has said of several other authoritarian leaders. But Trump also talks about China as a major adversary to the U.S. that has to be defeated at all costs on all sorts of topics, like trade. So at that meeting next week, I mean, I'm personally pretty curious if we hear anything from either leader about reservations about AI.
16: We got about 30 seconds left. I want each of you to tell me what one thing you're looking for next is. Shannon, I want to start with you.
18: Yeah, I mean, we need to remember both OpenAI and Anthropic are gearing up to go public, although now OpenAI says it's delaying its IPO. It's not going to go this year, but I'm very curious about how all of this lands with investors as they try to do that.
16: John?
17: I'm interested to see what these companies do and whether or not it'll last, because Chinese AI models are nipping at the heels of the U.S., and I suspect as soon as a Chinese model does something extraordinary, all bets are off.
16: And Danielle, what about you?
19: I'm curious about the party lines. This is a new enough debate that we haven't seen Republicans and Democrats come up with their talking points yet. So I'm curious how they line up and decide to fight each other on this.
16: That is NPR's Danielle Kurtzleben, John Ruich, and Shannon Bond. Thanks to all of you.
19: Thanks.
17: You bet.
16: And a note, Anthropic is a financial supporter of NPR.
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4: The FDA spent today looking at psychedelic drugs to treat mental health, but some doctors are urging the agency to tap the brakes.
1: 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Patients deserve better than a system where their provider's preparedness depends on luck.
4: I'm Justin Martin. 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About 90.1 KERA News.
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4: Tonight doesn't offer much relief as we stay mostly clear with temperatures only dipping to about 80 degrees. That warmth gives tomorrow a big head start, bringing plenty of sun and highs right back up to 101 degrees. President Trump's rejecting calls for stronger AI safeguards or a slowdown in development. He also says fears about AI threatening humanity are a hoax. And Dallas police are expected to shut down nearly half of the city's flock cameras this week. Privacy concerns remain, though police say there have been no reports of officers misusing the system. Stay with KERA News as we learn more. You can also listen on the KERA app.
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16: It's All Things Considered from NPR News. I'm Scott Detrow.
15: And I'm Juana Summers. Live, laugh, love. That phrase is ubiquitous in American culture, plastered across the walls of Airbnbs, decorating coffee mugs and car bumpers. But its origin story is far more complex than one might think and operates as a sort of portal into the world of white Christian women. It's a world Kristen Cobes-Dumais experienced parts of growing up.
23: The Christian romance novels. I read all of these things as a young person. I bought Precious Moments figurines. You know, this was my world. But I didn't really understand the values that were embedded in these products that shaped me and millions of other Christian women.
15: In her new book, titled appropriately Live, Laugh, Love, Cobes-Dumais digs into that secret history. She traces it all the way back to 1875 in a book called The Christian's Secret of a Happy Life.
23: The secret for Hannah Whittle Smith, an evangelical holiness preacher, was that the will is at the center of everything. And if you align your will with God's will, if you just believe and do not doubt and keep that positive attitude, then you will tap enormous spiritual power. You will become holy, even perfect, and happiness will follow. So it really relies on this idea that the mind has the power to control reality. And over decades, we can see how this idea of totally submitting your will to God's becomes transformed for women into totally submitting your will to the will of the men in authority over you, to your husband, to your pastor, and that is ultimately the path to happiness. It doesn't always work that way for women. It didn't even work that way for Hannah herself. And she comes to terms with this ultimately by redefining happiness. Happiness must not be a feeling, an emotion. Happiness itself must be an act of the will. I will myself to be happy, therefore I am.
15: You write that a book about Christian women would not be complete without accounting for the abuse that occurs, that happens to Christian women. What is it that allowed evangelical theory and structures to enable that abuse that happened, particularly by those with authority?
23: Within evangelicalism, you have millions of women who are taught that they need to submit to the men and the male authorities in their lives, and that they need to set aside their own desires, their own will, and simply trust and obey, sacrifice their own well-being even. And they are told that that is what God requires of them and that they will be blessed for it. And so you have so many tragic stories where not only women themselves have a hard time of even identifying abuse and certainly speaking out against it, but members of the community too have been taught to defend the authority of those that God has placed in power over them. And time and again, it's victims who end up being pushed out of those communities. And so there are many tragic stories, including among some of the key women who were promoting this ideology of conservative evangelical femininity and submission.
2: Mm. I want to pivot now to contemporary politics. What did writing Live, Laugh, Love allow you to see about American power in this moment that other histories might not see or that they might miss?
23: One of the things that became very clear is that women and Christian women are in fact playing key roles in American politics today in ways that are quite distinctive and in ways that in some ways contribute to the rise of authoritarian power structures. Because inside these Christian spaces, for generations, women have been taught to submit to authority and that that is their duty, but that always also comes with a promise. When you do submit to the power that God has ordained over you, you will be blessed. But often there's a sense that women certainly, and women who are immersed in this culture of love and positivity, how could they possibly, you know, vote for authoritarian politics or particular candidates? And in a way, there's a logic that what is good and pure must be protected. American innocence, feminine innocence must be protected from the evil out there. And that may require violence, but it will be righteous violence.
2: When you think about it, how do you explain the evolution from what we know as compassionate conservatism to the white Christian nationalism that we see today?
23: It really is quite a shift that we see taking place from the early 2000s and even the 1990s to the present, where you had under compassionate conservatism, the idea that Christians and even conservative evangelicals should lead with love. But in the last 10 to 15 years, we've seen a real change there. And it's signaled by popular books like Toxic Empathy from Christian influencer Ellie Beth Stuckey, the idea that love or empathy or compassion is not always good, not when it is directed towards those who are somehow disobedient, who are not part of the Christian project, the American project, then that love can turn toxic, whether it's for LGBTQ Americans or for immigrants. You need to contain your love, your empathy, and channel it only in what they would call God-ordained directions.
2: So many of the women in this book, they operate behind the scenes, guiding fellow Christian women to make their men happy and successful. But then there are women like President Trump's spiritual advisor, Paula White, Sarah Palin, Phyllis Schlafly, and those women seem to break that mold. But in what ways are they still subject to the expectations of the culture?
23: Yeah, the system is not perpetuated without women being at the forefront. It sounds a lot better for a woman to mentor other women and to teach them that what is required of them is submitting to masculine power and then testifying to them, assuring them that they will be happy. And so you'll have women who are out there promoting, you know, the God-ordained role is to not have a career, to stay home, to be a wife and a mother of many children and to find your meaning and purpose in those spaces. Now, of course, the women who are promoting this idea are out in public and often involved in politics or even given considerable religious authority as long as they stay in line with this ideology. I think one of the most poignant examples of this is Anita Bryant, who was a superstar in the 1970s inside conservative spaces and conservative evangelical spaces in particular. And she becomes an activist against LGBTQ rights. And she is seen as the person who can raise the most money for conservative politics at that moment. And then she divorces her husband. And she finds out that she remains under his authority, the authority of her pastor, because they controlled the ministry. They cancel all of her events, and she is left with nothing. And on the other side of this, she realizes that maybe she got things wrong, that her anti-feminism was actually harmful, and that feminists were actually onto something, that when women's power depends on pleasing the men in their lives, it isn't power at all.
2: Kristen Cobus-Dume, her new book is Live, Laugh, Love, The Secret History of White Christian Women and the World They Made. Kristen, thank you.
23: Thank you so much for having me.
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4: For local advocate Derek Avery, a major fire in Sand Branch lays bare the unincorporated community's most pressing issues.
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4: Avery co-founded the Water for Sand Branch Coalition, which is pushing for permanent running water. I'm Justin Martin. 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
5: How has life changed for Haitian migrants living in the U.S. after their protected status was removed by the Trump administration? 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
4: Tonight stays warm and mostly clear, with temperatures only falling to around 80. That sets the stage for an even hotter afternoon tomorrow, with full sun and highs reaching 101, followed by another sweltering night as we drop back to 80 tomorrow night. 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
6: Live from NPR News in Culver City, California, I'm Dwayne Brown. President Trump seems to be softening his tone on China, largely sidestepping speculation that Beijing provided Iran with photos of U.S. military bases that were later hit hard by Tehran. Trump is set to meet with China's leader later this month. NPR's Emily Fang tells us he's been quick to praise China.
24: Trump spoke on Air Force One as he flew back from golfing in Ireland.
25: China spies on us, I say. You're right, and we spy on them too.
24: But he also cited high U.S. tariffs on Chinese goods as necessary.
26: It is quite clear that President Trump is going out of his way to ensure nothing disrupts the relative detente we see leading up to President Xi's visit.
24: That's Daniel Tenenbaum, a sanctions compliance expert and partner Oliver Wyman. He says China remains one of the biggest buyers of Iranian oil. And when China's top leader Xi Jinping comes to Washington at the end of this month, the war in Iran will drive much of the agenda. Emily Fang, NPR News, Washington.
6: In Maryland, for the past 10 months, NASA has been moving engineers out of their labs at the Goddard Space Flight Center. NPR's Kiara Eisner spoke with NASA employees who say that's been hurting the center's work.
27: Seven current and former scientists who worked at Goddard told NPR that moving scientists out of their labs has been stalling work on some of NASA's space missions.
28: Not all the labs were ready for us just to move into, and that then delays that entire project.
27: One engineer said they couldn't do their work last month on a spacecraft being made to explore Venus because they didn't have room to lay out their materials. Another said they weren't able to test that a satellite could communicate with Earth before it launched this summer. That engineer said NASA's management carted off their equipment during a move. NPR tracked down some of the lost gear and found some of it was thrown away, auctioned, and even donated to a university.
6: This is NPR News.
29: Live from the Texas Newsroom, I'm Gail DeLauder. The GOP candidate for Texas Railroad Commissioner is once again under fire. Bo French posted a photo Sunday on social media of Asian Americans at a UT football game. It had a caption that said how many Americans have been displaced by foreigners. State Representative John Rosenthal is French's Democratic opponent.
30: This is true to form for him, and it's not his first foray into really bold, overt racism and religious bigotry.
29: French resisted calls last year to resign as Tarrant County Republican Party chair after opposed calling Muslims and Jews a threat to the U.S. French doubled down on his latest remarks on this morning's Mark Davis show. He accused university administrators pursuing DEI of being racist. A new Texas mandate bars college coursework on the 1619 Project teacher preparation programs. Texas Public Radio's Camille Phillips has the story.
0: The leaders of every educator preparation program in the state were required to sign a form by September 1st, pledging under penalty of perjury that their instructors would apply K-12 anti-DEI laws to their coursework for future teachers. The form obtained by TPR includes a bulleted list of limitations to discussions on race, gender, and history, including a ban on the 1619 Project and an edict that slavery and racism can only be described as a, quote, betrayal of American values. TPR sent TEA officials a detailed list of questions about the form several days before publication. The agency did not respond. I'm Camille Phillips in San Antonio.
29: Big Bend landowners are suing the Trump administration over plans to build border walls and other infrastructure across private property in West.
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16: 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I'm Scott Detrow.
2: And I'm Juana Summers. There is news coming out of the John F. Kennedy Center for the Performing Arts. On Sunday evening, the Washington Post reported that the Kennedy Center administration told its board that the arts institution is on the brink of bankruptcy and that it might be forced to close as soon as tomorrow. Here with more is NPR culture correspondent Anastasia Siulkas. Hi there.
11: Hi there, Juana.
2: So, Anastasia, I have to say, I mean, we've been hearing about controversies with the Kennedy Center for a year now, and yet this still seems pretty sudden. What's changed?
11: Right. Well, the Kennedy Center board, which of course includes President Trump as its chairman, is still very caught up in federal litigation brought by Representative Joyce Beatty of Ohio. She's a Democrat who's an ex officio member of the board, and she wants to stop the efforts to put Trump's name back on the building. So the judge in the suit, Christopher Cooper, had already scheduled a status hearing for tomorrow morning, which essentially should be a meeting to set more deadlines and court dates. And critics of the Kennedy Center have told me they find a coincidence of timing perhaps not so coincidental. The Kennedy Center did not respond to my request for comment today, but Beatty's team today filed two board resolutions with the court, and those show that the board is planning to shut down the center. They called it unsafe for continued occupancy. Beatty claims that the construction consultants the board's brought in have never said any such thing. And there's a section resolution, and that says that the Kennedy Center is in such a, quote, precarious financial position that it won't be able to meet payroll or maintenance contracts within weeks. And the board is also scheduled to meet early tomorrow afternoon.
2: Right. I know you've been following this really closely. And as you've reported, most of the Kennedy Center board was handpicked by President Trump. They elected Trump as chairman. And since President Trump took office, much of the administrative staff has either been fired or left, with those who remain largely loyal to the president. They're the ones who are now warning the Board of Trustees.
11: Yes, and both the board and the administration of the center have been saying both and in court already that the situation is dire. So, for example, on September 5th, the center's administration said a portion of the ceiling in the main building's grand foyer collapsed due to rain damage. And certainly the Kenney Center's argument regarding the financials of the institution are also collapsing. And they say President Trump is the only person who can fundraise at such a massive scale and who can successfully oversee such an extensive renovation project. And they argue, as such, he deserves his name to be on the building.
3: Okay. Apart from the president's desire to have his name on the building, what is your sense of the Kennedy Center's financial status right now?
11: So let's take a step back and put the Kennedy Center into a broader context. It's a large legacy, not-for-profit institution, and those kinds of organizations generally depend on a balance of three things: earned revenue, like tickets and merch, as well as philanthropic giving, including from their board, and some amount of government grants. And as we've previously reported, both artists and audiences have fled the Kennedy Center over the past year or so. They say it's become too politicized under Trump. The live calendar is a small fraction of what it used to be. Donations have also dried up. So it seems very likely that there is a real and dire financial crisis at the Kennedy Center. The question is the president and the board doubling down the way to solve it?
3: NPR's Anastasia Siolkas, thanks much.
11: You bet.
16: Psychedelics were front and center at the Food and Drug Administration today. The agency held a much-anticipated hearing on the future of these drugs and their potential in mental health care. That comes as the Trump administration has signaled its support for this psychedelic movement. NPR health correspondent Will Stone watched the hearing and joins us now. Hey, Will.
12: Hey there.
16: Remind us why this hearing was so important.
12: Yeah, well, it comes at a critical moment. A lot is happening in this space. The federal government is taking steps to accelerate research and investment. Biotech companies have poured millions of dollars into drug trials, and those focused on using psychedelics for treating various mental health conditions like depression, anxiety, and PTSD. So this hearing was a rare moment when everyone was in the same room. You had key figures from the FDA and other agencies listening, and dozens of stakeholders, clinicians, advocates, researchers, investors, all making their pitch for how they want this to roll out.
16: What were some of the issues that came up today?
12: Well, one big theme that emerged is how will psychedelics actually be administered in the real world? These treatments need to be given in a space where patients are safe and supported while they're under the influence of what are powerful drugs like psilocybin, LSD, and MDMA. One person who spoke to this issue was Dr. Lita Fatimi. She's a hospice physician in New Mexico and started a program that does psychedelic training for healthcare providers.
13: These are not medications you simply prescribe and dispense as doctors. This psychedelic care touches perception, memory, identity, profound and vulnerable territory.
12: So Fatemi and many others who spoke stressed that providers need adequate training specifically with psychedelics. There should be standards because this looks very different than other therapies.
16: Do we know in detail what psychedelic therapy is going to look like?
12: Not really. I mean, it will depend on the drug that gets approved. Generally, this is done in a controlled setting, not at home, with supervision. A patient can lie down. Maybe there's some music. But these trials also pay a lot of attention to safety and monitoring. And trying to replicate all of that in the real world could be expensive, onerous, and ultimately could mean fewer people have access. Edward Jacobs is a researcher at Johns Hopkins University. He argues that FDA should try to keep the same kind of safeguards in place.
15: It's better to start with stronger protections and adjust them as the evidence accumulates than to start with weaker protections and tighten them after harm.
12: So there's tension here and during the hearing about what restrictions the FDA actually implements.
16: So nothing was decided today, but it does sound like a lot's going on. Any sense how soon we could see treatments become a reality?
12: Yeah, pretty soon. FDA has approved treatment with another psychoactive drug, ketamine, but that's it so far. There was an effort to get MDMA approved about 2 years ago that was ultimately unsuccessful. The situation is a lot different now, though. The research has moved forward. For example, one company called Compass has been running trials on a synthetic form of psilocybin, the active ingredient in magic mushrooms, for people with treatment-resistant depression, and they are publicly saying they could launch that as soon as next year, assuming they win FDA approval. approval. Another shift is the Trump administration is throwing its weight behind the psychedelic renaissance. The president recently signed an executive order on psychedelics, and prominent figures like Health Secretary Robert F. Kennedy Jr., who oversees FDA, has repeatedly talked about wanting to see these drugs approved.
16: That is NPR health correspondent Will Stone. Thanks so much, Will.
12: Thank you.
2: China's population is aging, and that means fewer workers. Today, China's government is leaning into a high-tech solution, humanoid robots powered by AI. A couple hours west of Shanghai, a company that is part of a national program is working to train those robots.
4: In a mock kitchen, a person sits on a lifeguard chair and uses a remote control to make a humanoid robot open cabinet doors, put stuff in, and take it out. Down the hall, there's a hotel room set up where robots learn to make beds and tidy up.
2: NPR's John Ruich shows us how humans are teaching robots to work in environments built for humans. 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
5: At 4:44, thanks for listening to 90.1 KERA News. I'm Justin Martin. In the aftermath of a major fire in Sand Branch, residents say no one was hurt and property damage was minimal, but the community still lacks basic resources to keep future emergencies at bay. KERA's Andy Lusk visited after the fire.
7: Sand Branch is a small, unincorporated community only a few miles from downtown Dallas. It hasn't had clean running water in decades. Other amenities like sewage and trash pickup are lacking, too.
8: We pay taxes just like everybody else, but we don't have any schools, we don't have any stores, we don't have stoplights, we don't have anything, water.
7: That's Christina Parks. She's a community leader who helps keep her neighbors fed, clothed, and advocated for. She's lived in Sand Branch for over 4 years and is raising her family there. Parks remembers the fear that gripped Sand Branch in late August when a massive fire broke out on a dumping ground.
8: It was scary because you see people that you love, they're worried about their home.
7: Parks says she spent the night checking up on residents and helping them evacuate.
8: It was very emotional. Everybody was crying and screaming, and so I had to stay strong.
7: The patch of land that burned once held a sizable amount of household waste and big items like abandoned campers and boats. After fire crews from all across the area beat the flames back, it's now a field of charred junk and ash. Parks works closely with Derek Avery, co-founder of the nonprofit Water for Sand Branch Coalition. While not a resident himself, Avery is a key figure in the community and one of its most prominent advocates. Avery says it shouldn't have taken over a dozen fire crews bringing in water from outside the immediate area to tamp down an emergency.
17: I don't see any clearer sign that we should have permanent infrastructure here.
7: And while Parks and Avery showed the site of the fire to KERA reporters, something happened. A hot spot reignited. A plume of white smoke snaking out from underneath a pile of debris showed the fight wasn't over. Avery called 911. This was Sand Branch's reality days after the fire was contained.
17: It's where the big fire happened. The fire started. They said to call anytime we see smoke because it looks like the fire's kind of started up again out here in Sand Branch.
7: Parks expressed thanks for first responders' work.
8: Our fire department, our fire marshals, they spend a lot of time in this community anyways, and they're really, really good to us. The firemen were amazing. The sheriffs were amazing.
7: Meanwhile, Avery's group has submitted a bond proposal to the Dallas County Commissioner's Court that would set aside $12 million for critical infrastructure in Sand Branch.
17: We wrote it ourselves because a lot of times we ask government to do things, but really, sometimes we have to do it ourselves and get them just to act.
7: Sand Branch is represented by Dallas County Commissioner John Wiley Price. He told WFAA he held hearings, proposed fire safety improvements, and offered to help residents move out of Sand Branch in the past. He said those offers were rejected. Price did not respond to KERA's requests for further comment. Meanwhile, Parks says Sand Branch residents have no plans to leave the land, despite Price's offers. On the night of the fire, officials identified a Sand Branch resident illegally burning garbage as the cause of the fire. That's according to Dallas County Fire Marshal's office documents obtained by KERA. For KERA News, I'm Andy Lusk in Sand Branch.
5: Hundreds of election officials from across the country are meeting with an unusual agenda: how to defend the midterms against interference from the federal government. I'm Justin Martin. We'll have more on that in about 20 minutes on 90.1 KERA News.
18: Last Friday marked the 25th anniversary of the September 11th terror attacks, and North Texas cities honored those who died. KERA News attended a ceremony in Grapevine.
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5: Author Priya Parker is at the Kalita Humphreys Theater tomorrow night to talk about the upside of conflict. In an event hosted by Who's Books, she'll unpack her latest release, The Art of Fighting, and why tough conversations are worth having. For more on this and other events across North Texas, check out KERA Arts on Instagram. You can expect breezy and mostly clear conditions tonight, though we'll only manage to cool down to about 80 degrees. And you'll definitely want to pace yourself tomorrow as full sun sends highs all the way back up to 101. 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
1: More than 70 West Texas landowners are taking the Trump administration to court to stop a border wall through the Big Bend. I'm Justin Martin. 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
1: President Trump says drug makers have agreed to slash prescription prices for Medicaid, but health policy analysts say the fine print leaves plenty of room for companies to game the setup.
2: Companies have every incentive to cherry pick the products for which they already give Medicaid the best discounts.
1: I'm Justin Martin. In about 20 minutes, we'll look into whether the deal will actually lower costs on 90.1 KERA News.
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1: Sky should stay mostly clear tonight, but it's not going to cool off much with lows holding near 80. That gives the heat a running start tomorrow. Plenty of sun pushes us right up to 101. President Trump is rejecting calls for stronger AI safeguards or slowdown in development. He also says fears about AI threatening humanity are a hoax. Dallas police are expected to shut down nearly half of the city's flock cameras this week. Privacy concerns remain, though police say there have been no reports of officers misusing the system. Stay with KERA News as we learn more. 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
1: 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I'm Justin Martin. 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
3: How has life changed for Haitian migrants living in the U.S. after their protected status was removed by the Trump administration? 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
1: We're looking at a warm, breezy night with mostly clear skies and a low near 80 later this evening. That heat carries right over into tomorrow with full sun and highs reaching 101, followed by another clear, sweltering night settling right around 80. 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
6: Live from NPR News in Culver City, California, I'm Duane Brown. The European Union's top diplomat says a Russian drone strike on a railway where EU officials had been traveling was not an accident. Former CIA director David Petraeus was at a nearby train station in Ukraine during the attack. From Brussels, Terry Schultz has more.
7: The EU's top diplomat, Kaya Kallas, says a drone attack on a train line in western Ukraine shortly after European officials passed through on Sunday is an attempt by Moscow to reduce support for Ukraine.
8: What do we take from that message? We should act the opposite. We should show that we are there for Ukraine and we are not scared of.
7: Kallas also warned that Russian President Vladimir Putin's land grab would not stop at Ukraine and that European countries' own security is at stake. An assessment by the U.S.-based think tank, the Institute for the Study of War, concludes it's likely the drone strike was, quote, intended to injure or kill current and former European government officials as they were leaving Ukraine. For NPR News, I'm Terry Schultz in Brussels.
6: In Texas, landowners along the U.S.-Mexico border are uniting to sue the Trump administration over its plans to seize private property for border wall construction. From Marfa Public Radio, Mary Cantrell has more.
9: The lawsuit takes aim at the Department of Homeland Security's determination that the Big Bend region is an area of high illegal entry when it only saw 1.5% of the total border apprehensions over the past 5 years. DHS's determination allowed the government to bypass dozens of federal laws and expedite border barrier construction in the region, which is known for its pristine desert landscape. Landowner David Keller is a plaintiff in the lawsuit.
10: We have brought this extraordinary challenge because, for us, the Big Bend is not an empty place on a map. It is our home.
9: The court has 60 days to respond to the lawsuit, which seeks a pause on border wall construction.
6: That's Mary Cantrell. This is NPR News.
11: Live from the Texas Newsroom, I'm Gail DeLauder. Big Bend landowners are suing the Trump administration over plans to build border walls across private property in West Texas. The group Conserve Big Bend says federal data shows the region has the fewest apprehensions of any southwest border sector. Val Verde County rancher Patrick Zuberbuehler.
12: This vehicle barrier would make zero difference to the number of illegal crossings in our area and would do irreparable harm to agriculture in this region.
11: The proposed project spans roughly 600 miles. The Republican candidate for the state's oil and gas regulating body is under fire. That's after a post on social media this weekend.
13: Beau French, the GOP candidate for Texas Railroad Commissioner, posted a photo Sunday of a group of Asian Americans at a University of Texas football game, saying it illustrated, quote, how many Americans have been displaced by foreigners. Asked about it on the Mark Davis Show on Monday, French doubled down.
14: DEI was discriminating against deserving people so that, you know, these liberal bureaucrat administrators at University of Texas and places like that could select their preferred groups of people. Well, that is what is racism.
13: Republican Senator John Cornyn and Republican Congressman Dan Crenshaw of Houston both denounced French. Meanwhile, French's Democratic opponent, State Representative John Rosenthal, said, Beau French spent Sunday morning sorting our students' section by skin color. I'm Andrew Schneider in Houston.
11: I'm Gail DeLauder from the Texas Newsroom.
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18: This is All Things Considered from NPR News. I'm Juana Summers.
19: And I'm Scott Detrow. When the Trump administration talks about accomplishments of the president's second term, it often mentions the deals he has struck with pharmaceutical companies to lower drug prices. Now, inflation and affordability are key issues for voters in the coming midterms. That puts the spotlight on just how successful his efforts have actually been. NPR Pharmaceuticals correspondent Sydney Lupkin has been tracking the president's plan for drug prices in Medicaid, which covers 66 million Americans who are low income or have disabilities. And she joins us now with an update. Hey there.
20: Hi.
19: What exactly was Trump's original promise for Medicaid drug prices?
20: Yeah, well, let's go back to September of last year. That was when the president and his health officials were in the Oval Office announcing the first of what he calls the most favored nation deals with drug companies.
21: Today, Pfizer is committing to offer all of their prescription medications to Medicaid, and it will be at the most favored nation's prices. It's going to have a huge impact on bringing Medicaid costs down, like nothing else.
20: And Trump said he expected other drug companies would do the same. I reached out to Pfizer and 16 other major drug companies. None of them would confirm that all of their drugs would be discounted or tell me how many would be discounted. I asked the federal agency in charge of Medicaid, and they wouldn't answer that either.
19: Help me understand why it would matter that it's not all of the prescription drugs on Medicaid.
20: Yeah, Dr. Thomas Wang of Brigham and Women's Hospital in Boston says it worries him because companies can game the system.
22: Companies have every incentive to cherry pick the products for which they already give Medicaid the best discounts and for which the international price may not be that much lower.
20: But even if pharmaceutical companies are offering lower prices on a wide range of products, which we don't know yet, it can't just take effect across the board. The feds have set it up as a voluntary pilot program. That means every state has to decide whether to opt in and agree to certain conditions. And the ramp up has been slow. Amit Serpotwari is a professor of population medicine at Harvard who's studied drug pricing and drug policies for more than a decade.
23: It's always a bad sign when you keep pushing back your deadline.
20: States now have to sign binding agreements by September 30th.
19: Any sense why states would be deciding not to take part in this, not to sign up?
20: Yeah, because it could be financially risky. The federal government splits the cost of Medicaid with the states. In most states, Medicaid is the biggest part of their state budget after education. So to help control costs, individual states already have programs to restrict some drug coverage. For example, through prior authorization or by requiring patients to try the other cheaper drugs first. But under this pilot program, states might have to toss out their own criteria and offer unfettered access to some drugs if they want the negotiated price. Here's Serpotwari again.
23: Then all of a sudden, your state Medicaid plans might be spending a whole lot more because a whole lot more people might be getting the drug.
19: What states are deciding to opt in?
20: So we don't know the full list. So we know Massachusetts, California applied, but they want to see the final details before committing. So Scott, there are a lot of uncertainties, delays, and a general lack of transparency. Given all that, it's probable that the number of drugs covered and the number of states involved may be lower than what Trump originally promised.
19: That is NPR Pharmaceuticals correspondent Sydney Lupkin. Thank you so much.
20: You bet.
1: Virginia City, Nevada is a small, historic mining town of under 800 people. These days, it's mostly a tourist spot, and every year it hosts an extraordinary event, a camel race. That tradition started after a local newspaper printed a joke in the 1950s. Phil Corbett was at this weekend's race and has this report.
2: Virginia City, Nevada looks like a film set of the Old West. The sidewalks are wooden, and the old storefronts are occupied by candy shops, souvenir emporiums, and saloons. Off of the main street, at the base of a steep desert hill pocked with old mine shafts, dust whips through the fairgrounds. Joe Hendricks sits in a lawn chair between a livestock truck and a metal corral of about a dozen camels. I ask him what it feels like to ride one.
3: Well, I don't know quite how to answer that question. What it feels like. It feels like you're on a camel.
2: Hendricks owns the camels, along with zebras and ostriches, and he brings them for the annual event. Anyone can sign up to ride them, and the jockeys kick around in the dirt behind the pens as the crowd gets ready for the first race.
4: It felt like off-roading, where, you know, you're just going over a bunch of rocks.
2: Kylie Jackson will be racing today and rode a camel for the first time in a practice run this afternoon.
4: Owning an old truck that needs, you know, shocks replaced, I think I'm in a pretty good spot.
2: The handlers swing open the gates and the animals dash into the arena as the crowd claps and hollers. The origin of this race dates back to the 1950s, when the editor of the local newspaper, Bob Richards, was nursing a hangover at the Delta Saloon. He later recounted that he and the bartender were randomly joking about some non-existent Labor Day camel races. When he went back to the paper, called the Territorial Enterprise, he found that he had space to fill and decided to write a joke story about the fictional race.
24: It was really kind of an inside joke. A year later, he did it again.
2: That's Richard Moreno, who researched the event for his book Frontier Fake News about Nevada's history of journalistic hoaxes. He says this kind of fictional story was nothing new for the paper.
24: The Enterprise, I think, deserves kind of a special place in history because it's the first place where Sam Clemens used the pen name Mark Twain.
2: He and his fellow journalists became known for their exaggerated missives.
24: They decided to entertain themselves and their readership by making stories up.
2: When Richards wrote about the origins of the Labor Day camel race, he pointed to Twain and that history. For several years, the Enterprise carried on the joke by running stories about the non-existent race. And then, in 1960, the editor of the San Francisco Chronicle had an idea.
24: He called up Bob Richards and said, "What if I bring camels?"
2: The race finally happened, and the front page of the Territorial Enterprise said that the town was a joyous madhouse.
24: And so that was kind of the roots of the camel races came out of this hoax that then grew into an event that is now turned into an annual celebration of Virginia City history.
2: Back at the race, the gates open and Jackson hangs on tight. She's out in front for the first half, but her camel slows down and a rival beats her to the finish line.
4: Dude, my whole body is like, wah!
2: It seemed that she had little say in the animal's speed.
4: I tried to be like, let's go, come on, you know, give it a good pep talk, but I don't think they care about any of that.
2: As we talk, the handlers lead the camels into the chutes and prepare for the next race. What began as a joke 70 years ago between a bartender and a hungover journalist became a hoax in the newspaper, then became reality. Bob Richards lied the thing right into existence. For NPR News, I'm Phil Corbett in Virginia City, Nevada.

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1: At 5:44, thanks for listening to 90.1 KERA News. I'm Justin Martin. When it finally gets here, the fall will bring cooler temperatures and the usual seasonal illnesses, flu, RSV in kids, COVID, strep, and of course the common cold. In today's Vital Signs, KERA Sam Baker talks with Dr. Donna Casey, an internist with Texas Health Dallas, about why this happens.
2: The biggest one is behavioral shifts, which means people are now going back to school, they're gathering in workplaces. Obviously, children serve as a primary vector, right? When kids go to school, they congregate, then they spread germs because they don't really have the best hygiene behavior, and then they spread it to their families, and then it just spreads from there. When the temperature does go down, viral droplets, respiratory droplets, live longer in colder, drier air. So that's not a problem right now, but it will be come October.
3: I was going to ask you if the triple-digit heat that we've been having has impacted this one way or another.
2: Yeah, it's probably helped us. And then we also know now that sunlight helps your body make vitamin D. And when your vitamin D is low, your immune system doesn't work as well. So that's not a problem for us right now, but it will be come, you know, November, December, January, when people have less vitamin D, which is why we, in my office, we check everyone's vitamin D level and we supplement vitamin D.
3: Do these common illnesses have common symptoms?
2: You know, the flu is pretty black and white. You'll be driving down your road and you're like, hey, I suddenly have a high fever and body aches. It's like, boom, that's the flu. Other things like respiratory syncytial virus is just kind of like a runny nose. And you think, oh, maybe I've got allergies. COVID and strep are more like a sore throat, fever. You're, you know, kind of like a little cough and lymph nodes in your neck. And a lot of confusion comes in Dallas because of allergies, right? Ragweed, mold, pollen. People think, oh, I just have a little runny nose because there's something in the air, right? And then they go take a Sudafed or a decongestant or antihistamine. And I think that the differentiating factor is really a low-grade fever or feeling like I really just need to go take a nap or get in bed or go to bed early.
3: What among these common illnesses to them? Is there any one that's really spreading now in particular?
2: We're seeing a lot of COVID right now. People do not want to check for COVID because COVID has this like kind of a scary feel to it. And when I ask patients to check, they say, I absolutely won't do it. People won't do it. They really won't because they're like, then I'm going to take off work. The current COVID is more of a common cold type thing where people are just having like a few days of fatigue and runny nose. And then they get over it and kind of forget about it. And they think, oh, I just had like some allergies. But my concern is the vulnerable population. I'm going to get a flu shot because I don't want to give my dad the flu, right? Or somebody who's immunocompromised. The last thing we want is for an immunocompromised person to get sick. And the reason is not because of the upper respiratory infection. The reason is people that are immunocompromised, when you get sick, you have this inflammatory cascade that happens in your body. You release all these proteins. It's like your army gets ready to fight. And you release, for instance, tumor necrosis factor and IL-6 and fibrinogen. And that's to go fight the invader, right? But the problem is that makes all of your blood vessels inflamed. It makes your blood thick, which means clots or strokes. So when you do get the flu, you have a 6 times higher risk of having a heart attack. Even if you don't have like horrible blockages, we know that inflammatory cascade makes your heart blood vessels sticky and inflamed. So they start releasing, for instance, if you have a little plaque, little cholesterol plaques, which could be heart attack, stroke. It could, if you have any cognitive issues like low-grade dementia, it can make it worse. That is more of my concern with getting the flu. It's not that somebody has a cough and a cold and they get over it or miss a few days of work. My point is a lot of people are out driving around and living their lives and not realizing that they're vulnerable. And they're like thinking just the flu is not that big of a deal, or if I have a common cold, it's not a big deal. But we really worry about people being vulnerable and they've increased risk of heart attack, stroke, kidney disease, dementia, any vascular issue in this populations that get any of these viruses or strep throat.
3: What should you do to prevent these kind of illnesses?
2: Right. Obviously, flu vaccine. If you are vulnerable, you probably should get a COVID vaccine. And then there's a new respiratory syncytial virus vaccine, RSV vaccine, available at any pharmacy, at any grocery store. But the most important thing also is I think everybody should have a primary care physician.
1: Dr. Donna Casey is an internist with Texas Health Dallas.
4: Last Friday marked the 25th anniversary of the September 11th terror attacks, and North Texas cities honored those who died. KERA News attended a ceremony in Grapevine.
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6: 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The fun starts here. UT Southwestern Medical Center, named the number one hospital in Dallas-Fort Worth for the 10th straight year and nationally ranked in 11 specialty care areas by U.S. News & World Report. UT Southwestern, the future of medicine, down to a science.
1: Don't expect much relief tonight. Even with a light breeze and mostly clear skies, we'll only dip to about 80 degrees. And tomorrow gets right back to business with blazing sunshine, pushing temperatures up to 101 degrees. President Trump is pushing back on calls from AI leaders to slow development and add stronger safeguards. He says fears that AI could threaten humanity are a hoax, and argues tighter controls would help China. And Dallas police are expected to turn off nearly half of the city's Flock license plate cameras this week. Privacy concerns remain, though the department says it has found no cases of officers misusing the system. Stay with KERA News as we learn more. You can also listen on the KERA app.
7: From NPR News, this is All Things Considered. I'm Juana Summers.
8: And I'm Scott Detrow. We have heard a lot today and in recent days about the potential future dangers of unchecked AI development. We want to bring you a story about AI as it exists right now. According to the most recent data from OpenAI, more than 1 million weekly users of ChatGPT discuss suicide and self-harm. Earlier this year, OpenAI started an optional feature called Trusted Contact to connect those struggling with thoughts of suicide and self-harm to someone they trust, because research shows that human connection is critical to preventing suicide. For the next few minutes, we're going to be talking about this and discussing suicide. NPR health correspondent Ritu Chatterjee has been digging into this new ChatGPT feature to see how it works and joins us now. Hey there.
9: Hi, Scott.
8: Tell us more about this Trusted Contact feature.
9: So it's an optional feature for all adult users, which means someone has to opt in. Mm-hmm. And they would have to give a name and contact information of someone they trust. And if that person agrees, then the bot might contact them at a later date if it detects some risk of suicide or self-harm in the user.
8: And this seems kind of like how you have an emergency contact at your workplace or doctor or things like that.
9: That's right. That's exactly the idea. Now, I'm already a user and I never saw an alert about it on ChatGPT. My editor and I have checked with at least half a dozen other users who also did not get notified about the feature. So we thought, well, it's a relatively new feature, so maybe they're alerting new users about it. And our colleague Megan Lim, who's a producer on All Things Considered, volunteered to give this a shot.
10: So I've never downloaded it before.
9: Megan and I hopped into one of our recording booths as she was doing this.
10: Welcome to ChatGPT. The first warnings, responses can be inaccurate. Don't share sensitive info, control your
9: chat
10: history.
9: And once she created an account, she was prompted to select a voice for the bot.
11: It's lovely to meet you. What would you like to chat about?
9: But even at this stage, you know, the bot mentioned nothing about trusted contacts, so Megan just went ahead and asked ChatGPT about it.
10: Do you have a trusted contact feature? Because I heard that that was something that should be popping up if I'm having mental health issues, right? What circumstances do you offer that to people?
9: And here's how the bot responded.
11: Let me look. Now, I'm not seeing a general trusted contact feature for that scenario.
8: Well, that doesn't seem like a good start.
9: Just listen to what happened next.
11: Maybe you're thinking of another app that has a trusted contact option.
8: Okay, so this is a real disparity between the talking point and how it's actually showing itself or not showing itself.
9: That's right.
8: Okay, so if you're really motivated to keep trying to get it to work, though, how do you get a trusted contact option to kick in?
9: Okay, so what you have to do, and really any adult user can do this at any point of time, they don't have to wait for a crisis. They would have to go into the settings of the app itself, and when you find Trusted Contact and click on it, then the app will tell you what it's for, what kind of person you want to pick, and when it might reach out to that trusted contact.
8: That's a lot of steps, though. I'm wondering, do we know what happens if a person doesn't know about this feature, hasn't set it up, but then, like that really alarmingly high number of people a month, does start to talk to the bot about wanting to end their life?
9: That's a great question, Scott, and that's exactly what I asked Megan's ChatGPT.
11: Hang on. If they haven't set it up, then nothing happens.
8: It's a good moment to ask what OpenAI says about all of this.
9: Yeah, so OpenAI spokesperson Gabby Ryla told me in an email that Trusted Contact is not yet available on the voice feature of ChatGPT, but that they're working on it. But when you're typing with the bot and it detects that contact is not yet available,

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5: Officials say repairs to a major Saudi oil pipeline could take up to 5 weeks after a drone attack. Much of it will stay shut down, making it harder to ship oil, while Iranian attacks keep tankers from using other routes. I'm Justin Martin. This is All Things Considered. President Trump's dismissing the need for guardrails on AI. Vice President Vance weighed in today.
6: We know that the Chinese are engaged in this long-term AI race against the United States. We want to make sure the United States, we do things smartly, but we stay ahead of the curve.
5: AI companies now say they want greater government oversight. A closer look after the headlines on 90.1 KERA News.
7: Live from NPR News in Washington, I'm Ryland Barton. The EPA is repealing rules that limit planet-warming greenhouse gas emissions from power plants fueled by coal and natural gas. The change is a fundamental shift from efforts by Democratic presidents Joe Biden and Barack Obama to address climate change and industrial pollution, as NPR's Julia Simon reports.
8: These rules were finalized under the Biden administration. The rules required coal and new natural gas power plants to install new pollution control equipment that would have significantly reduced their carbon dioxide pollution starting in the 2030s. Of course, carbon dioxide, it's the biggest driver of global warming. These power plants are the second largest source of planet heating carbon dioxide in the U.S.
7: NPR's Julia Simon reporting. President Trump says he is enough of a guardrail against rogue artificial intelligence. He said today that any efforts to limit the technology is part of what he calls a sick conspiracy. It comes after calls by tech leaders to slow down AI's rapid development and ensure it's rolled out safely. Meanwhile, Congress is divided over how to address the warnings, as NPR's Sam Greenglass reports.
9: Senate Minority Leader Chuck Schumer is calling for an immediate all-senators briefing. Here's House Minority Leader Hakeem Jeffries on ABC.
10: We should take decisive action now so that we can slow down the pace of development in order to protect the American people and ensure that AI is proceeding safely.
9: House Speaker Mike Johnson told CNN that AI companies should take the lead.
11: We need to handle this new technology like we have others in the past and make sure we're doing everything we can responsibly to also not smother American innovation. We have to do both things simultaneously.
9: After this week, the House will recess until after the midterms, making sweeping legislation extremely unlikely anytime soon. Sam Greenglass, NPR News, Washington.
7: Amazon says it's suspended flights with cargo carrier 21 Air after a deadly plane crash in Miami last week. NPR's Joel Rose reports.
12: Amazon says it has decided to pause operations with 21 Air after reviewing the circumstances surrounding the incident. One pilot warned the other that the plane was going too fast, according to a summary of the cockpit voice recordings, while automated warnings sounded during the descent. But the pilots went ahead with the landing anyway. The plane barreled past the end of the runway and smashed into two vehicles on the ground, killing five people. Former employees at 21 Air say the company discouraged them reporting their safety concerns, but the company says it is confident in its safety policies and training. Joel Rose, NPR News, Washington.
7: Amazon's a financial supporter of NPR and pays to distribute some of our content. Costco has raised the price of motor oil sold under its Kirkland brand and limited how much of its customers can buy weekly as oil prices climb again. A 5-quart 2-pack now costs around $58. It was about $30 last year. This is NPR News from Washington.
13: At 6:04 for KERA News, I'm William Padmore. Collin County commissioners voted to increase the property tax rate for the first time in over 30 years at today's meeting. Collin County Judge Chris Hill was the only one to vote against the new rate. He proposed asking county departments to cut their budgets to prevent raising taxes.
14: We have asked our departments every year, don't go ask for more than you need. Find out where you can cut.
13: Susan Fletcher says the county's departments already have lean budgets. A judge agreed today to delay the capital murder trial of Dallas rapper Yella Beezy. KERA's Dylan Duke reports no new date has been announced yet.
9: Yella Beezy, a.k.a. Marquise Conway, is accused of paying a gunman to kill rival rapper Mo 3, who was shot and killed in 2020 on I-35 in Dallas. The gunman Conway allegedly paid was found guilty of capital murder this month. Conway's trial was set to begin just 2 weeks later, but during a hearing just before jury selection, his attorneys asked for a delay. They argued they needed more time to schedule witnesses and needed the transcript from the gunman's trial. Prosecutors agreed, saying they also wanted the transcript and needed more time for scheduling. No new date for Conway's trial has been announced yet. For KERA News, I'm Dylan Duke.
13: Sunday's high of 103 degrees marked the 12th triple-digit day of September in the Dallas-Fort Worth area. But that's not the only record experts are tracking. We've also had 49 days with a high temperature at or above 100 degrees. Additionally, North Texas has gone 60 days without measurable rain, with none forecast in the near future. I'm William Padmore for KERA News.
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17: 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I'm Juana Summers.
18: And I'm Scott Detrow. AI companies this weekend pushed out a new message. They want to slow down. This comes after several companies disclosed AI-related security incidents and raised concerns about the technology's future risks. Now, leaders at Anthropic and OpenAI are asking the government to help them, but there are serious questions about if regulation is the right path and whether there is a political will to actually tackle this. Joining us today are NPR correspondents Danielle Kurtzleben, who covers the White House, John Ruich, who covers technology, and Shannon Bond, who also covers tech. John, I want to start with you. What brought on this sudden flurry of alarm about AI?
19: Yeah. Hey, Scott. You know, as long as people have been working on AI, there's been this theoretical idea that we lose control of it someday and it does bad things. It's the stuff of sci-fi movies, literally. A tipping point came this weekend, but I would say things really started accelerating over the past couple months. There was the Hugging Face incident where OpenAI agents worked together off script, covering their tracks to hack into another company. There have been open letters and signature campaigns by AI scientists urging caution. Last week, there was a high-profile case of an Anthropic employee quitting and then another saying there's a greater than 10% chance of AI wiping us all out in the next decade. And then on the weekend, we had Dario Amodei, the CEO of Anthropic, publishing an essay calling for a global slowdown and third-party audits. And leaders of several other big companies in AI quickly signaled their agreement that something along those lines needs to happen.
18: Okay. And Shannon, you have been following this as well. How serious are the concerns about AI at this moment?
20: Well, what Anthropic CEO and others in the industry are saying is that we're at this point where AI is now advancing really fast, so fast that it's hard for safety to keep up. And that is inflaming these fears, one, that humans could lose control, as John said, or that AI could be used by bad actors. And we are already seeing these situations where AI is acting in unexpected ways, like the Hugging Face hack that John just mentioned. And given the way these AI systems work, right, you can give them a goal, but it can be really hard to predict what they will do to achieve it. So the industry refers to these efforts to what they call align AI models with human values. But there are people inside these very companies who are worried about how possible that really is given the pace of advancement.
19: Yeah, one thing that became clear over the past few weeks relating to these incidents is that AI sometimes just flat out ignores explicit instructions while pursuing a goal. So in the Hugging Face incident, the AI agents acknowledged that they weren't supposed to break the rules, and then they just went ahead and did it.
18: All right, so let's get to the regulation side of this and the role of the federal government, and that brings in Danielle. And Danielle, I think there's a lot of questions to ask here, but one is just the reality. Lawmakers have been talking about this. Senator Bernie Sanders has been taking a lead in particular. But so many people in Congress don't understand this industry. I mean, is Washington the right place to look for regulation if you're looking at just effectiveness of it to start with?
0: I mean, that's a good question. And also the question is regulation going to happen?
18: Yeah.
0: Now, there is a new wave of talk about regulation in Congress, but you and I both know Congress is often slow. So this doesn't mean anything is coming soon. On top of that, midterms are coming up that could reshuffle who is in Congress. Now, meanwhile, over here at the White House, President Trump is clearly not ready to regulate quickly. He wrote in a social media post this afternoon that he sees any doomsaying about AI as a hoax, his word. And he has also talked a lot about how he sees this all as a competition with China. So he doesn't want anything to slow the U.S. AI industry down. Now, Vice President J.D. Vance had a bit more to say about this today. He was talking to reporters, and he said he's skeptical of AI company leaders who have raised concerns.
6: I feel a little bit weird about the fact that you have so many frontier AI tech companies kind of coming to the government and begging the government to regulate them. It feels a little bit to me like a bit of a Trojan horse.
18: Danielle, I got to say, I spent a lot of time thinking about Trojan horses this summer, and I'm still kind of confused as to what the vice president means here. Any sense?
0: You know, that is a great question, and I reached out to the Vance team to ask for more explanation. They haven't gotten back to me. But I can tell you there have been worries among some in tech and investing that tech executive raising concerns here have ulterior motives. For example, we saw David Sachs, he's a venture capitalist who also advises the White House on tech, post a concern on social media over the weekend. He said, essentially, look, you companies can slow down anytime you want. You don't need Washington's help. But Sachs said that what he fears is that these executives actually are, they just want to push for regulations that benefit them. So again, we don't know what's in Vance's mind, but that's one possible fear he might have.
20: Yeah, and I think what Danielle's talking about here is these concerns around what they call regulatory capture, right? The idea that these powerful companies are going to push for regulations that, you know, not just benefit them, but really cement their dominance and box competitors out. You know, we've seen these kind of accusations thrown at tech companies before, like when companies like Meta have said, you know, please regulate social media. And the concern is that, you know, the result of doing it this way is that the companies, only the companies with the most money and the most resources will actually be able to comply with the rules that get written this way.
18: Yeah, and Danielle, it's no secret the CEOs of some really big tech companies are in pretty close contact with the Trump administration.
0: Right, yeah. Trump is clearly in close contact with a lot of people in tech. OpenAI CEO Sam Altman announced a $1 million donation to Trump's second inauguration. And plenty of other tech companies have ties to Trump. Some have contributed to his ballroom. Jensen Huang, he's the CEO of semiconductor maker NVIDIA, traveled with Trump on Air Force One to China in May. Ex-CEO Elon Musk was in the Trump administration. And of course, Vice President Vance worked in venture capital and was linked to tech mogul Peter Thiel there. Now, plus, this administration has tied the government to several semiconductor companies by taking an equity stake in them, and Intel being an example. Now, none of this is to allege some sort of quid pro quo, but it's clear there are many complicated relationships at work here.
19: Yeah, it is worth pointing out these tech guys are not really calling for any and all regulation. Tech companies are spending big money on lobbying at the federal and state level so that they can get the regulation that they want, you know, with protections against legal liability, as well as ways that they can retain some control of the rollout of safety and security measures rather than being tied down with European Union style rules that really dictate how AI can be developed. So they don't appear to want very tight government regulation here.
18: And I guess, Shannon, another question I have is, like, these companies could all make active decisions to slow down their research. Nobody's forcing them to keep pushing the edge here. Why, given what John just said, why are these companies asking the government to do this?
20: Yeah, I mean, Anthropic and OpenAI say they are already going to take some of those steps. Specifically, Amade in his essay called for embedding outside evaluators in labs who can monitor safety. And, you know, he says Anthropic's going to do that. OpenAI says it. They're going to do that. I think fundamentally what they see the situation is it's kind of a prisoner's dilemma, right? These companies don't want to slow down if their rivals are not also slowing down, right? Mm-hmm. They don't want to lose the lead, even if, as they are saying, it would be better for everyone if the industry slowed down. And so that's where we're seeing then this call for regulation, not just from the U.S. government, but, you know, what they're talking about is really global cooperation that is needed between governments around the world.
18: Danielle, can you zoom out a little bit and tell us what all the White House has done on this front?
0: Well, I can tell you they've made occasional noises about keeping AI safe, but they haven't exactly cracked down on the technology. In fact, there was this executive order last December that cracked down on state-level AI regulations. It created a task force that would challenge state laws that are deemed too burdensome and then would withhold funds for things like broadband from states if states keep those laws in place.
20: And anyway, there was also an executive order issued in June that created a voluntary framework for the government to review big companies' new models before they're released publicly. That's probably the most aggressive step we've seen the Trump administration take. And OpenAI and Anthropic have run their most recent models, you know, past this kind of government testing. But Scott, when I say that's the most aggressive step they've taken, I mean, this is, reminder, this is voluntary, right?
1: Yeah.
20: And we don't know how that testing is done, who qualifies for it. The White House hasn't actually made this framework public. So even their kind of biggest step is still, you know, comparatively pretty mild.
18: And we need to talk outside the country for a moment, because the one thing that President Trump and others say when we talk about regulation is that wouldn't slow down Chinese action on AI. And there's a lot of concern there. John, you happen to cover tech and cover China for a long time, so this question goes to you. Trump and Chinese President Xi Jinping have a meeting coming up next week. Any sense whether there could be some sort of serious conversation or plan around AI there?
19: They'll talk about AI, but so far China doesn't seem poised to be ready to sign on to any kind of a slowdown agreement. Beijing positions itself as open to global AI governance, but they are quite skeptical of what they saw this weekend. A foreign ministry spokesperson in Beijing earlier today was asked about it. And he said spreading threat narratives and engaging in confrontation will only disrupt the process of global AI governance. The Global Times, a hawkish newspaper, said the idea of a slowdown was part of a Cold War playbook, an attempt to block the road. China very much sees itself in the number two spot in this competition on AI, in part because of explicit steps the U.S. has already taken to try to hobble it, like blocking access to chips and AI models. So why trust the U.S. now and slow things down?
0: Yeah, and just to zoom out at a broad level about relationships here, Trump's attitude toward Chinese President Xi Jinping is just really complicated. Trump has talked about respecting him, as he has said of several other authoritarian leaders. But Trump also talks about China as a major adversary to the U.S. that has to be defeated at all costs on all sorts of topics, like trade. So at that meeting next week, I mean, I'm personally pretty curious if we hear anything from either leader about reservations about AI.
18: We got about 30 seconds left. I want each of you to tell me what one thing you're looking for next is. Shannon, I want to start with you.
20: Yeah, I mean, we need to remember both OpenAI and Anthropic are gearing up to go public, although no, OpenAI says it's delaying its IPO. It's not going to go this year, but I'm very curious about how all of this lands with investors as they try to do that.
18: John?
19: I'm interested to see what these companies do and whether or not it'll last, because Chinese AI models are nipping at the heels of the U.S., and I suspect as soon as a Chinese model does something extraordinary, all bets are off.
18: And Danielle, what about you?
0: I'm curious about the party lines. This is a new enough debate that we haven't seen Republicans and Democrats come up with their talking points yet. So I'm curious how they line up and decide to fight each other on this.
18: That is NPR's Danielle Kurtzleben, John Ruich, and Shannon Bond. Thanks to all of you.
0: Thanks.
19: You bet.
18: And a note, Anthropic is a financial supporter of NPR. Mm-hmm.

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1: It's looking likely the Federal Reserve will raise rates this week. But what's going on with the other central banks? I'm Justin Martin. 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
1: Tonight doesn't offer much relief as we stay mostly clear and breezy with temperatures dipping to about 80 degrees. That warmth gives tomorrow a big head start, bringing plenty of sun and highs right back up to 101 degrees. President Trump is rejecting calls for stronger AI safeguards or a slowdown in development. He also says fears about AI threatening humanity are a, quote, hoax. And Dallas police are expected to shut down nearly half of the city's flock cameras this week. Privacy concerns remain, though police say there have been no reports of officers misusing the system. Stay with KERA News as we learn more. You can also listen on the KERA app.

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2: And I'm Juana Summers. Live, laugh, love. That phrase is ubiquitous in American culture, plastered across the walls of Airbnbs, decorating coffee mugs and car bumpers. But its origin story is far more complex than one might think and operates as a sort of portal into the world of white Christian women. It's a world Kristen Cobiz-Dumais experienced parts of growing up.
3: The Christian romance novels. I read all of these things as a young person. I bought Precious Moments figurines. You know, this was my world, but I didn't really understand the values that were embedded in these products that shaped me and millions of other Christian women.
2: In her new book, titled appropriately Live, Laugh, Love, Cobiz-Dumais digs into that secret history. She traces it all the way back to 1875 and a book called The Christian Secret of a Happy Life.
3: The secret for Hannah Whittle Smith, an evangelical holiness preacher, was that the will is at the center of everything. And if you align your will with God's will, if you just believe and do not doubt and keep that positive attitude, then you will tap enormous spiritual power. You will become holy, even perfect, and happiness will follow. So it really relies on this idea that the mind has the power to control reality. And over decades, we can see how this idea of totally submitting your will to God's becomes transformed for women into totally submitting your will to the will of the men in authority over you, to your husband, to your pastor, and that is ultimately the path to happiness. It doesn't always work that way for women. It didn't even work that way for Hannah herself. And she comes to terms with this ultimately by redefining happiness. Happiness must not be a feeling, an emotion. Happiness itself must be an act of the will. I will myself to be happy, therefore I am.
2: You write that a book about Christian women would not be complete without accounting for the abuse that occurs, that happens to Christian women. What is it that allowed evangelical theory and structures to enable that abuse that happened, particularly by those with authority?
3: Within evangelicalism, you have millions of women who are taught that they need to submit to the men and the male authorities in their lives, and that they need to set aside their own desires, their own will, and simply trust and obey, sacrifice their own well-being even. And they are told that that is what God requires of them and that they will be blessed for it. And so you have so many tragic stories where not only women themselves have a hard time of even identifying abuse and certainly speaking out against it, but members of the community too have been taught to defend the authority of those that God has placed in power over them. And time and again, it's victims who end up being pushed out of those communities. And so there are many tragic stories, including among some of the key women who were promoting this ideology of conservative evangelical femininity and submission.
2: Mm. I want to pivot now to contemporary politics. What did writing Live, Laugh, Love allow you to see about American power in this moment that other histories might not see or that they might miss?
3: One of the things that became very clear is that women and Christian women are in fact playing key roles in American politics today in ways that are quite distinctive and in ways that in some ways contribute to the rise of authoritarian power structures. Because inside these Christian spaces, for generations, women have been taught to submit to authority and that is their duty, but that always also comes with a promise. When you do submit to the power that God has ordained over you, you will be blessed. But often there's a sense that women certainly, and women who are immersed in this culture of love and positivity, how could they possibly, you know, vote for authoritarian politics or particular candidates. And in a way, there's a logic that what is good and pure must be protected. American innocence, feminine innocence must be protected from the evil out there. And that may require violence, but it will be righteous violence.
2: When you think about it, how do you explain the evolution from what we know as compassionate conservatism to the white Christian nationalism that we see today?
3: It really is quite a shift that we see taking place from the early 2000s and even the 1990s to the present, where you had under compassionate conservatism, the idea that Christians and even conservative evangelicals should lead with love. But in the last 10 to 15 years, we've seen a real change there. And it's signaled by popular books like Toxic Empathy from Christian influencer Ali Beth Stuckey, the idea that love or empathy or compassion is not always good, not when it is directed towards those who are somehow disobedient, who are not part of the Christian project, the American project, then that love can turn toxic, whether it's for LGBTQ Americans or for immigrants. You need to contain your love, your empathy, and channel it only in what they would call God-ordained directions.
2: So many of the women in this book, they operate behind the scenes, guiding fellow Christian women to make their men happy and successful. But then there are women like President Trump's spiritual advisor, Paula White, Sarah Palin, Phyllis Schlafly, and those women seem to break that mold. But in what ways are they still subject to the expectations of the culture?
3: Yeah, the system is not perpetuated without women being at the forefront. It sounds a lot better for a woman to mentor other women and to teach them that what is required of them is submitting to masculine power and then testifying to them, assuring them that they will be happy. And so you'll have women who are out there promoting, you know, the God-ordained role is to not have a career, to stay home, to be a wife and a mother of many children, and to find your meaning and purpose in those spaces. Now, of course, the women who are promoting this idea are out in public and often involved in politics or even given considerable religious authority as long as they stay in line with this ideology. I think one of the most poignant examples of this is Anita Bryant, who was a superstar in the 1970s inside conservative spaces and conservative evangelical spaces in particular. And she becomes an activist against LGBTQ rights. And she is seen as the person who can raise the most money for conservative politics at that moment. And then she divorces her husband, and she finds out that she remains under his authority, the authority of her pastor, because they controlled the ministry. They cancel all of her events, and she is left with nothing. And on the other side of this, she realizes that maybe she got things wrong, that her anti-feminism was actually harmful, and that feminists were actually onto something, that when women's power depends on pleasing the men in their lives, it isn't power at all.
2: Kristen Cobus-Dume, her new book is Live, Laugh, Love, The Secret History of White Christian Women and the World They Made. Kristen, thank you.
3: Thank you so much for having me.
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4: I'm William Padmore for KERA News. Today, Collin County commissioners voted 4-1 to slightly increase the county's property taxes, the first such increase in over 30 years. The tax rate for the fiscal year that starts next month will be about 2% higher than the current rate. Read more online at keranews.org. Also online, the capital murder trial of Dallas rapper Yella Beezy was delayed today just before it was set to begin. Attorneys on both sides argued, among other things, they needed more time to schedule witnesses. Yella Beezy, a.k.a. Marquise Conway, is accused of paying a gunman in 2020 to kill rapper Mo3 after a years-long feud. The court has not released a new start date for the trial. Stay up to date on this story and more on keranews.org. I'm William Padmore for KERA News.
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8: In Los Angeles, I'm Kai Rizdahl. It is Monday today. This one is the 14th day of September, if you can believe it. Good as always to have you along, everybody. All right, well, let's see. Shall we, where things stand as we roll toward the last quarter of this year? Borrowing costs are up, energy costs are up, and related, as we learned last week, inflation is still up. The stock market is a little bit dyspeptic. Consumers, the same. So as we tee up what is going to be a big week in this economy, we've called Wendy Edelberg for some insight. She's a senior fellow at the Brookings Institution. Hey, Wendy.
9: Hey there, Kai.
8: So let's get a little ground truth here just as a way to get going. Your general thoughts on the state of this economy as we sit here in mid-September?
9: I mean, policy is doing its best to derail it, that's for sure. But it has remained resilient.
8: You say resilient like it's a dirty word.
9: I mean, I think markets have been, you know, and businesses have been assuming that surely President Trump will be disciplined by, you know, what he knows would be the economic effects if he was too irresponsible with the war in Iran, if he was too irresponsible with tariffs. And I think you're seeing some, you know, glitches in market prices as like that theory is being tested. And so resilient, yes. But I think the trade war with Canada, I think the, you know, stepped up hostilities with Iran, with no, you know, sense of how that ends. I think he's testing the resilience.
8: I hate to be hung up on your vocabulary here, but your use of the word disciplined is interesting in regards to the president, because you and I have literally had the conversation before about how the bond market was going to discipline the president and keep him sort of within the lines, as it were, of a productive and functioning economy. And clearly that's not the case. We've got the 10-year this morning topping 5%. The 30-year was at like 5.3 or something. So the bond market is having none of it.
9: I mean, I know they are paying very close attention. The Trump administration is paying very close attention to the level of interest rates. I think that explains why Bessent is trying so hard just to get them down. It's a game of basis points that he's playing.
8: Right. Hundredths of a percentage point for lay people.
9: Yes. Hundredths of a percentage point. Yes. Sorry. So they are paying close attention, which suggests that it's affecting their decisions in some way. But I don't think that actions by the Trump administration or by Congress are the sole reason that interest rates are where they are. I think that there's a whole lot of borrowing going on by tech firms.
8: Mm-hmm. Mm-hmm. Yeah. So we're going to get to that a little later in the program. Do me a favor, would you, and with an eye toward the calendar, which is to say that the Federal Reserve meets tomorrow and Wednesday, channel your inner Kevin Warsh for me. And as he heads into this meeting, where he's either going to have to disappoint the market if he doesn't raise rates, and he has the choice of disappointing the president who appointed him if he does raise rates, what do you suppose is going through his mind right now?
9: Whew. I mean, he's in a tough spot. His Jackson Hole speech was quite hawkish, But my guess is that he would like to avoid a hike. I mean, he talked about, my sense before he got the job is that he was talking about how he thought interest rates generally should be lower given structural things happening in the economy.
10: Right.
9: He said he wanted tighter financial conditions and he's gotten them. So I think he could make an argument for markets having done the job that the Fed might have had to do and that they don't need to raise rates. I think there's an argument to be made there.
10: Well, keep going. Make it for me because holy cow, it's going to be amazing if that happens.
9: Yeah, I mean, so markets are now putting 90% probability on a rate hike. I put it more like a coin flip, which is to say if they hike, I won't be, you know, I won't fall off my chair in amazement, but I won't be shocked if they stand pat. So the inflation story, I think, looks better than some of the headlines suggest. Core CPI is basically at the rate consistent with target inflation.
10: Yeah.
9: And the FOMC is good, you know, all of us in the economy. We're going to get data at the end of September, which I know Kevin Warsh knows about, just because he must, because the staff is so good. They're going to get data at the end of September where PCE inflation, core PCE inflation, right, the measure that the Fed really cares about, it's going to get revised down by a few tenths. And my guess is that that's going to be a big discussion at the meeting. They won't have that exact data in hand, but they will know that it's coming. And it could be that what we get for core PCE inflation from May to August is around 2.4.
10: Oh, wow.
9: That's within spitting distance of 2. So their target. So, you know, I can see an inflation argument for standing pat. And I think, we're also probably going to get some revisions to show weaker employment data than what we have in hand. The data from the states is suggesting that. And so there are going to be some folks at the FOMC who are worried about the weakness in the labor market. That's, you know, I'm not, but shock of all shocks, not everyone agrees with me. And so I think that there might be a labor market argument for standing pat as well.
10: I learned something every single time we have you on this program. And you just made that
9: you
10: meeting.
9: You are so nice, Cyrus.
10: That's why we have you back. Wendy Edelberg at Brookings. Thanks, Wendy.
9: You're so welcome.
10: Wall Street today, as I said, some mild indigestion. AI-related technology, not so great. Details, numbers, when we get there.

0: For definitely not the first time, I will point out here that nothing in this economy of ours happens in isolation. Not with prices, not with supply chains, and not with foreign exchange. The U.S. dollar has been on the rise the past couple of days as currency traders look forward to an interest rate hike from the Fed following that report on August inflation. And while, yes, there has been a lot of ink and audio tape spilled, if you will, over the future of the greenback, as Marketplace's Stephanie Hughes reports, the dollar is still pretty attractive.
1: If the Fed hikes interest rates this week, like everybody seems to think it's gonna do, that will drive up the yields on certain assets, including short-term government treasury bills.
2: That means that investors can earn more by investing in those assets, and so they are more interested in holding them.
1: But, says Brandeis Professor Carol Osler, in order to invest in those assets, you need to have American currency.
2: You gotta get the dollars, which means they're going to go into the very active market for dollars. They're going to be selling euros, selling yen, selling Brazilian real. And when there's more people trying to buy our currency, the value goes up.
1: Still, if you think of currencies as competing against each other, Cornell's Ishwar Prasad points out, it's not like the dollar is looking the fittest it's ever been.
3: It's just the least worst of all the teams playing in a tournament.
1: Prasad says despite the blows the U.S. economy has been hit with recently, tariffs, the war in the Middle East, it still looks less beat up than many other economies, including the EU, which hiked its own interest rate last week.
3: The Eurozone, Japan, the United Kingdom are all in a pretty deep economic and institutional funk.
1: But the effects of a Fed interest rate hike on the dollar could be short-lived. Jonas Golterman is chief markets economist at Capital Economics.
4: The hawkish Fed is good for the dollar. The problem the dollar has with the Fed is even if they're hawkish in the short term, are they going to be hawkish 6 or 12 months from now?
1: Golterman says he gets real ambivalent vibes from this Fed around interest rates. And he says, like with anything in life, if you do something half-heartedly, it tends not to work out as well as when you're all in. I'm Stephanie Hughes for Marketplace.

0: We have historically high levels of debt in this economy. I'm not talking the federal debt here, historically high though it is. Household debt is ballooning. Auto loans and credit cards, buy now, pay later bills. Debt is increasingly the tool people are using to live their lives. Another tool that is debt adjacent, the subscription economy. People are renting everything from the navigation system in their cars to their homes. So Marketplace's Kristen Schwab looks at what it means when people don't outright own much anymore.
1: Sonia Joseph grew up on a tree-lined street in Brooklyn.
2: Around the block, we had like nice small mom-and-pop stores that I would frequent. I knew my neighbors, and we all pretty much went to school together, so it was pretty communal.
1: Joseph's parents owned their home, so she figured one day she'd own a home too.
2: Being a homeowner can provide me with a sense of peace of mind and security and a sense of community that I feel like I deeply desire. That's kind of like the dream that was sold to us.
1: Joseph is 34, lives in Washington, D.C., and works as a community organizer. And she was this close to purchasing a home through a first-time homebuyer program until the organization looked through her bank statements.
2: I was unable to move forward in that program because of Afterpay, Klarna, as well as student loans.
1: Joseph keeps a balance of around $600 on those buy now, pay later apps, which she's used to buy furniture, groceries, and toiletries. She says it's starting to feel like everything in her life is on a payment plan. Even her phone. It's $26 a month.
2: Not only I don't fully own the phone, but by the time I do own the phone, I probably need to get a new phone. I'm in a lifetime subscription for the phone ownership, if that makes sense.
1: A lifetime subscription for ownership is becoming a hallmark of middle class life. You go into debt to buy a $60,000 car, only to learn you have to pay to use its remote start feature. Turn on your PlayStation to play a game you don't own, just purchased a license to access. The idea of financing life this way seems kind of newfangled, but it's kind of not. Lewis Hyman is a history professor at Johns Hopkins University.
3: Picture it, the roaring 20s. It's a great moment of cars and phonographs and vacuum cleaners and refrigerators and all the wonders of the electrical age. And it's all very expensive.
1: AKA all very much reserved for the rich until installment credit comes along, a sort of precursor to the credit card. Suddenly, your average Joe could afford a washing machine or even a car.
3: Certainly in the 1920s and 30s, installment credit was seen as a great leveler so that ordinary folks had access to expensive things.
1: Access is good, right? So maybe a debt-driven, don't-own-anything subscription economy is good. Kate Lamberton is a marketing professor at Wharton. She says you can rent maternity clothes, use a bike share, borrow a drill from a tool library for that random home repair.
4: This is reducing waste. This is offering access. This is democratizing the opportunity to take part in something.
1: Thing is, accessing life via subscriptions and debt can quickly tornado into a habit, which is honestly what a lot of these companies are looking for, a member for life.
4: It can offer access to things that are necessary. It can also create a hamster wheel that leads us to more spending and less actual wealth.
1: Less wealth means less equity. And when we talk about equity, we usually focus on the biggest version of this, renting versus owning a home. But the small things matter too. Here's historian Lewis Hyman again.
3: So a video game can't be passed around like the Nintendo cartridge of my youth. I can't give Legend of Zelda to my friend down the street. That is a quite different economy. It sort of makes sure that we pay full price for everything.
1: These subscriptions and leases and buy now, pay later apps, instead of being tools for people's economies to grow like they were 100 years ago, they've become tools people use to get by.
3: If incomes are stagnating or falling, then it's not quite a leveler. Then it's just a tax, the tax on your future.
1: Exhibit A, Sonia Joseph, the woman in D.C. who's making monthly payments for her phone. She says by the time it's paid off, she'll have spent more than if she'd paid for it in cash. I'm Kristen Schwab for Marketplace.

0: Coming up.
1: I need to just be by myself. I'll see you tomorrow.
0: Well, all right then. First, though, let's do the numbers. Dow Industrial's down 152 today, 0.3%, 52,421. The NASDAQ dropped 146 points, about 0.6%, 26,186. The S&P 500 down 37 points, about 0.5%, 76.19. Today's slide was, in part, the result of a sell-off of a whole lot of heavyweight AI stocks. You've seen the news, yes? NVIDIA sank 0.3%. Micron Technology gave up 5.25%. Intel cratered about 5.6%. Kristen was talking about the subscription economy. Here's one. Netflix, the subscription model giant, climbed 0.3% on the day. Bonds down, yield on the 10-year T-note, 4.98% is where it closed. 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
0: This is Marketplace. I'm Kai Rizdahl. The macroeconomic concept of the day today is price elasticity of demand, and it comes to us courtesy of American agriculture. It's getting on to be fall harvest time out there. Corn and soybeans and all the rest are going to have to be picked and transported in trucks and in combines that run on a whole lot of diesel fuel. Diesel that hit its highest ever average price today, $6.23 a gallon, AAA says, for reasons with which I hope we are all very familiar. So, price elasticity of demand. Is there a point at which people just stop buying diesel? Marketplace's Elizabeth Trovall reports.
5: Once gas prices hit a certain high number, consumers respond. Ed Hers is with University of Houston.
6: We can consolidate our trips to the grocery. We can carpool. We can purchase more economical vehicles.
5: But diesel is different.
6: With diesel, there's less flexibility on the demand side to respond to higher prices. And so typically the higher price of diesel is passed along to the consumer very quickly.
5: Crops still need to be harvested and widgets still need to be shipped. Will O'Neill is with S&P Global Energy.
7: 70% of that diesel is consumed in transportation, and there really aren't any significant scalable substitutes outside of rail, which has its limitations.
5: He says even in other segments like agriculture and heating oil,
7: it's difficult to get a snap ability to shift those to non-diesel consumption.
5: Because diesel doesn't have great alternatives, Susan Bell with Rystad Energy says we'll all be paying for it.
8: You'll be paying in everything. Bananas, oranges, strawberries.
5: She says diesel acts as an inflationary factor for consumers.
8: They reduce consumption because their household budgets don't go as far. And, you know, if you have to buy your groceries, you may reduce consumption elsewhere.
5: That could mean cutting demand for any number of things. Gulf oil analyst Tom Kloza calls the diesel situation an inflation problem that can't be cured by higher interest rates. Though there is something that could bring down diesel demand.
9: The one thing that will alter the demand considerably is a recession.
5: Which is something we probably don't want to be rooting for. I'm Elizabeth Trovall for Marketplace.

0: My father would take me hunting with him when I was a kid. And I remember this bare bones cabin that we stayed in one time, right? And so this, for me, I'm a minimalist. And so for me, this cottage kind of emulates that cabin. All in all, I spent a total of about $27,000 for the entire process to get my tiny home set up in the backyard. The fact that my tiny home is paying off is amazing. It has meant a lot that I could be here to help Mom. There was one year where we had a deep freeze through the winter. She had forgotten to turn off the water pipes in the greenhouse and they burst. So, you know, the little things like that over the years, it's definitely helped me to feel better that I'm able to be so accessible while also, you know, telling her, you know, tonight I need to have me time tonight. You know, I need to just be by myself. I'll see you tomorrow. At one point, I sat down with Mom and had a conversation with her about all the work that I am doing myself to keep up the maintenance on the property, the yard, caretaking her, and requested to see if we could have me added as co-owner to the title of the property, and she was all for it. So we are now co-owners.
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1: This final note on the way out today, in which we try to inject a note of business model reality into the current artificial intelligence news cycle. According to Goldman Sachs, there has been, just this year so far, nearly $500 billion worth of AI-related debt issued by the big AI companies. Debt, of course, is another word for borrowing. The Wall Street Journal reports the 9 biggest technology companies have nearly $3 trillion in debt, most of it AI-related, that does not appear on their balance sheets. All of which is to say that while coherent regulation and AI companies perhaps taking a second or two to think things over, that might be prudent, maybe, market forces are powerful, powerful things. Amir Babawi, Caitlin Ash, John Gordon, Noya Carr, Steve Mullis, and Stephanie Seek are the Marketplace editing staff. Kelly Silvera is the news director. And I'm Kai Rizdal. We will see you tomorrow, everybody. This is APM.
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He took a knee during the national anthem, and it cost him his career.